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1: New York health officials urging residents to get their seasonal flu shots, and two prominent New Yorkers are lending a hand in that effort.
2: High-profile city dwellers and one-time mayoral rivals, 710 WOR's Curtis Sliwa and current mayor Zoran Mamdani, met up to get their flu shots and encourage all New Yorkers to roll up their sleeves. The two shared a humorous exchange seated side by side and even took one another's hand prior to the injections. Sliwa asked the mayor if he knew how many people, even tough guys, fainted when they got a shot. Mamdani responded with, "I gotcha." New York City Health Commissioner Dr. Alistair Martin then administered the shots to both men. The state health department recommends annual flu shots for all New Yorkers 6 months and older.
1: The merged Paramount and Warner Brothers Discovery Company will go by the name Skydance. Paramount CEO David Ellison says the name will become official once that merger is finalized. News and analysis at townhall.com. A surprise shutdown of what had been a growing New York City-based cookie company.
3: Cookie chain Chip City shut down all its stores in NYC, New Jersey, and Texas this week and did so without saying a word. Hundreds of its former cookie makers are out of work. The company confirmed its shutdown in a statement Friday, blaming, quote, significant macroeconomic headwinds. Former customers translated that as pricey cookies in the 2026 economy. Chip City was founded in Queens. Its reputation and expansion helped in large part by social media. In New York, I'm Andrew Whitman.
1: Netflix users will soon be able to watch selections from Disney's library. Disney has struck a deal with Netflix to license some of its movies and TV shows to the streaming platform. And Disney will use that deal to help promote upcoming seasons of shows and theatrical releases. More on these stories at townhall.com.
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12: 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Today, we're going to talk about the controversial subject, how not to get ripped off by a foundation contractor. Now, there are a ton of great foundation contractors out there, but there's also a ton that dive into fear-based sales techniques. They're going to hammer on you. They're going to stick around for an hour and a half to give you the hard sell, and it's 25% off today before your house falls in. And I don't want you to fall for that, because most of the time, that is one big high-pressure sales tactic. You might as well be sitting there in front of somebody selling, timeshare condos as you're on vacation. Yeah, it can feel that way. So today we're going to educate you. We're going to get you all the information that you know so you go into this not so blind and not so scared. Because I'll tell you what, one thing with concrete, it's guaranteed to crack at some point. It always does. So how do you deal with it? Let's dive in. So here's the first thing. Not all cracks are equal. Little tiny hairline vertical cracks in poured concrete are just kind of curing shrinkage, cosmetic, not structural. Now, if you're getting into horizontal cracks, stair step cracks in brick and block, or anything wider than a quarter inch, or even anything more than when you slide a business card into, start to signal some soil pressure or sediment. And here's what can happen. If that's settling, I said sediment, but here's what happens. This is something you need to pay attention to, and not just somebody that's going to come in there and caulk that up. So here's the thing. This can happen from a lot of different reasons. First off, if you get into older homes, many older homes before the 40s, before the 50s, they didn't have rebar. They just poured concrete. Sometimes it was a guy sitting there mixing it up by hand with a concrete mixer. Sometimes it was the truck. It can be all over the place depending on what you get. Here in my Portland area, we have a whole generation of homes in the 20s and 30s out there that they didn't use pre-washed sand. So it came out of the beach, so it had salt in it. So what happens? I can go in there and with a screwdriver, grind through in about 5 minutes a hole right through the foundation. It just crumbles. That's something that's a completely different problem than just a big crack. And what can happen here is when you're looking at the foundation, when they dug it out, if this was fill dirt and they didn't compact it well enough, some parts of that are going to settle. And there's not much you can do about that. Now, if it's settling a lot, there's a lot of things we can do about it, and we can talk about that later in the show. But really learning how to read those cracks is the big thing. Now, if you built it on clay soil, that clay soil can dry out, and it's just like a sponge. When clay soil dries out, it just gets that big crack right down the middle. It's those desert pictures you see with the big cracks in the ground. When you get water in it, it swells right back up. Those cracks go away. Problem is that's now lifting and settling on the house, and it never does it equally. So that's something that you want to pay attention to. I have seen people with clay soil just keep the soil damp in the dry part of the season out there. Kind of eliminates that movement because it's not going through those almost like freeze thaw where it's really just moving the soil. So if you keep it damp all the time, kind of removes a lot of that. Now here's the next thing. If you get that kind of white chunky stuff on it, that's efflorescence. Or any musty smells, those are small diagnostic clues and not just cosmetic. That is water coming through, grabbing the minerals, and evaporating. Even if it looks dry today, that can be something that is a constant damp as the moisture comes through. It's now drying out just with the air, so it never looks wet, but it's still pushing through. That is usually a constant moisture path, not a one-time event. Now, we were talking a little bit about clay soil, but those big trees are right next to the house. That's one of those things, too. I have seen huge foundations get bowed in where you've got a bow that is left to right. So you've got a big horizontal bow in a brick wall. And we've fixed those before. Now, here's the thing. These are what can be pushing houses up. They can be pushing houses over. And those big sequoia trees, those can do some significant damage on that foundation wall. Now, here is the thing. When you're reading the problem like this, part of this, including moisture in the basement, can just be as simple as having some gutter issues. And we'll talk about that in the next segment. But you'd be surprised of the issues you have. Now, here's the thing. Foundation cracks usually will show up near openings. Maybe it's a vent in a crawl space. Maybe it's a window in a basement or around a doorway. These are those common places that we see. So there's a couple things you can actually do, and I say monitor them. Go through and you can get these little crack stickers that go on there. It'll show you and you can mark where it is and you can keep an eye on it. Most of these cracks are not a big issue. And what's cool with this is, yeah, you can go and repair them. We'll talk about that in the actual fix in the fourth segment of the show. But these are things that don't be scared about. And I'll tell you what, here is one that I'm going to tell a story before we go out to break because it's that important. I was working for a local foundation contractor. Yes, I have experience in this. And I did this professionally. So I was helping up some guys who were advertising the show. I was going out and doing estimates with them nearly full time. When I was in town, I was helping them take their load off, cruising in. And there was another foundation contractor here in Portland. They came in, sat down with the clients. This is kind of one of those California split level houses where you walk in the door and you got to go upstairs or go downstairs. This was down in the daylight basement kind of thing. So the soil was at probably 4 feet of the space. And there was water that was coming through. They said that there was a broken foundation. Why wait there? The guy had been there for 2 hours waiting and waiting, finally waiting for the guy to go because I could see his car out front. So I was just giving him the courtesy to leave so it didn't get awkward. So they're teary-eyed. They just had the high-pressure sales technique. They had everything going wrong for them. And I walked in and I said, what's the problem, guys? Here's one little caveat. I walked up to the front door and I noticed a sprinkler in the bushes there that was kind of at an angle, like a 45-degree angle. And I noticed this big foundation crack right next to that window, kind of up on the stoop. And I went, huh, that's interesting. So came in the house, got them calmed down because they were freaking out, rightfully so. And I said, let's go take a look at the problem. We go down in the basement. They talk about what the guy had suggested about digging in, tearing up the basement floor, putting a below grade French drain system and a sump pump. I'm looking down, there's 9x9 asbestos tile. The guy quoted him $30,000. And then I asked, hey, did they deal with the asbestos first? And they gave me a look like, oh no, they hadn't done that. Long story short, I asked him if I could poke a little hole in the wall. I put my inspection camera in and that broken sprinkler was putting water right down into the wall. It was a $2,500 fix. Not a $30,000 fix, all because the homeowners, no fault of their own, they didn't know what was going on. So I saved them a significant amount of money, quick and easy fix. They had to do a little quick drywall patch and it was good to go. And we'll talk about how that was fixed later on. All right, we come back. We're going to talk about water management. If you've got water in your crawl space or basement, this hour is for you. We'll do that just as soon as Around the House returns. Don't change that dial.
11: 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Around the House will be right back after these important messages. Stick around.

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7: 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I'm Eric G. Thanks for joining me today. That is on the Around the House with Eric G. YouTube channel. Now, today we're talking about how not to get ripped off by a foundation contractor. And before all the foundation contractors get all bent out of shape, there's a lot of you that are great. There's a lot of you out there that just are fear-based salespeople, and I don't like it. And I'm here to help out all the homeowners out there that are making sure they're making the right decisions with the right amount of information. And so in this segment here, we're going to talk about water management. And this is a big part of keeping your foundation in the best shape. Now, first off here, get the water away from the house. Grading, gutters, and downspouts first. Now, this is the cheapest fix of anything we're talking about here. And this is meant for DIY. Can you pay somebody to do it? Absolutely. Can you do it yourself with a shovel and some gravel and some pipe? Yes, you can. So here's the deal. Grading is the cheapest fix in the business. Soil should slope away from the foundation at least 6 inches over the first 10 feet. And downspouts need to dump the water at least 10 feet away. If yours goes down, kicks out right next to the foundation, you're going to add water to the basement, you're going to add water to the crawl space, and you're going to get moisture if your house is slab on grade coming up through the ground. That needs to go 10 feet away. No, I don't want the little gutter extensions, that kind of stuff. Your best plan here is to do it like this. Those downspouts should go down into a storm drain system. So what I like to do for that, and if depending on your lot and how it's laid out, if you've got a gentle slope going to the street, this can be huge. You can run it down, put it down in the middle of the grass or in a flower bed. Problem is, though, if you got a lot of water, it's going to wash the bark away. They make these pop-ups that are green, and when you get enough water in that pipe, if it's going to get low enough away from your house, you can daylight it into the grass, and then what happens from there? You're going to be good to go. Now, here's the thing. If you get it too close to the street and it starts running over the sidewalk, your city, county, state, whatever, could have something to say about that, so be very careful. Now, you can put this into a dry well. What's a dry well? Just dig a huge hole. I'd get a little mini excavator. You're going to put either a canister down there, fill it up with gravel, or you're just going to put it down into a big gravel area that you fill in, and the water will just leach down into the soil that way. But you need to plan ahead, because if you get an inch of rain out of a typical downspout, that's going to be, 50, 60 gallons of water in most cases. And if you've got 3 or 4 downspouts going into that, that could be an issue. So plan ahead. You want it at least 10 feet away and downhill from the house. If you can do that, you're going to extend the life of that foundation. And if you've got an older home, if you've got brick, block, clay tile, whatever that's made of down there, that can be a huge issue. Now, let me tell you what. If you're looking at dealing with water like this, this is a huge issue. I went out to a house, walked into a house, and I felt really bad. This guy had an old 20s farmhouse. It was in the middle of an area where it built up around him. And he's like, man, I keep burning through sump pumps from another company. All right, let's take a look. I get out my inspection camera. I get out my flashlight. I start looking around. This had some kind of a water leak under this block foundation, and concrete is a mixture of both. Water had been going under the foundation wall, under the footing, washing up into the perimeter trench drain that was on the inside, filling that up with dirt. They were grinding pumps to death, just pumping dirty water. It was mud, so he was going through all these. The problem was, is there was about 6 to 12 inches of clear space all the way around the perimeter of the foundation. Now, this is an old basement where you've got a post in the middle of the room, you've got a beam. That whole house could have sank 6 to 10 inches easily all at once, or worse, even less. That would have then pushed the middle of the house up 6, 8, 10 inches. Would have been catastrophic. So he had a big issue. And I said, hey, man, I'm not even comfortable sitting down here. This is one of a handful of times in my 35 years of doing this that I went, we need to get out of here and you need a structural engineer. To me, I would have went in there and probably poured a new in-place foundation on the inside of that and then controlled the water a lot better. But that was going to be a mess no matter how you did it. You would have had to go in there and really build up some structural just to hold things up in case you had some settling. All it would take would be a couple, 3 or 4.0 earthquake. That thing could easily shake down and that house is going to come down with them. So watch your water. It can do a ton of damage quickly. Now, match the repair to the actual problem. Water management, if you've got a crack, let's say you got a big foundation crack and you've got water coming through it. Here's what I see people do, and we'll talk more about the actual fix, but crack injection can be the answer to this. So what do they do? If you've got one or two big cracks in a basement, what you can do is kind of clean up and grind out that area. There's silica dust here, so you need to follow all the rules for that. You're going to grind out that area and get it cleaned up, everything loose out of there. And then you're going to dampen that up and you're going to patch that with cementol. And you mix it up so it's almost like the consistency of thick peanut butter. You can literally make a snowball out of it. Shove it in there. Get it shoved in the crack as best you can. Get that secreted off. Let that settle. Let that set up. Then what you can do is you can drill into that and pump in. It looks like warm honey. That consistency. That is polyurethane. When it goes through that area and hits any moist dirt, anything behind it, it will foam up like spray foam. And it will just absolutely seal that crack up so it's good to go. Now, here's the issue that you got to worry about. Concrete block, to me, has been one of the worst in dealing with water coming in. Because of the hollow nature of those CMU blocks, that water can just travel anywhere. It could be coming in the corner and dancing around and filling up block holes and showing up 15 feet away. In that situation, your only real fix is to dig around the perimeter on the outside and do a full waterproofing system out there with a footing drain, get that dialed in, and really do it from the outside. That is not my preferred way of doing it, but many times that is going to be the best way. It's a lot of landscaping. You've got porches, you've got decks, you've got a lot of issues you have to work around. But that is one of the bigger fixes, and that is one of them. Now, the other thing that you want to pay attention to is if you've got water that's coming up through the floor, and I'm talking about coming up through the joint between the wall and the floor or up in the middle of the floor, that is a high water table. So if you've got your gutter system taken out, that's the thing. First thing you do on this is make sure that your gutters are working. That water is getting away from the house. If it's still coming in, that's where you really need to dig around. And so what you would do is go around and dig a trench underneath that concrete. So you're going to cut out a foot of that around the base. Go around, you're going to dig down, you're going to put in a French drain system, so gravel, perforated pipe, going to a low point sump. So it's all going to go to a sump, and that's going to get discharged and well away from the house. So you want to talk to a structural engineer before you get that out, because sometimes you can cut out A and B sections, where you cut out a section, put the pipe in, concrete it, next section. Or you do A and B, where you take out, cut half sections out, and then you can go that way so it still holds it. Around the house, we'll be right back after these important messages. Don't change that dial. It's on that fan that keeps us
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8: With SRN News, I'm John Scott. The U.S. Supreme Court expected to hear several high-profile cases in its new term. The High Court reconvenes Monday. Among their cases, expected to consider whether laws that ban semi-automatic rifles violate the Second Amendment, as well as the legality of voting laws that require proof of citizenship. In consumer news, more than 4,500 pounds of imported ready-to-eat chicken stew being recalled because the products were not re-inspected after entering the U.S. from South Korea. The chicken products produced on March 30th, they have the Best Buy date of September 29th, 2027. The recall of Simpio Korean Ginseng Chicken Stew Classic. 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
7: 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All right, now we're going to talk about protecting your space. Now, if you're just joining us, coming back from break on the radio, we are talking about how not to get ripped off by a bad foundation contractor. So the next part here in this segment is protecting the space. So a sump pump without a battery backup is a disaster waiting to happen. The worst basement floods happen during storms, exactly when the power goes out. Battery backup or a water-powered backup pump is cheap insurance against the $30,000 mistake. So you want to spend the time. There are some great ones out there that have big battery backups, and they can notify you, they can beep, they can tell you everything that's going on, because you're going to forget about it. You're going to get this new system put in. So make sure that you've got a great battery backup for this. Now, here's the cool thing is what these do is they have their regular pump, and they usually have a 12-volt pump there as well. And that's going to run off the battery. And if you put in a good battery in there, that can run for hours. That could really help you out for that time. Now, you could also do a generator. And as long as that fire's on, you're going to be good. But you're going to want a whole house one. That way, it comes on automatically. So make sure you've got a sump pump that's protecting your basement. You've got a big battery backup. Now, here's the controversial one. Not every crawl space needs encapsulation. But if you do, you have two choices. You either have to condition it like the rest of the house, or you have to put in a dehumidifier. Full stop. It's one or the other. So what is crawl space encapsulation? Most crawl spaces, building code is requiring you to have thick plastic down there covering all of the dirt. That way, that moisture does not come up into your crawl space. Now, there's some debate here, but in most crawl spaces, 60 to 80% of that air ends up in the living space. So if you've got a house with cream color carpet and you keep noticing that you're getting dark around the edges of the carpet on interior walls right up against the baseboards, don't blame your vacuum. That is crawl space air coming up through the holes in that plate and coming in, and your carpet is now the filter fabric. That can be a huge issue. That means all that dirty air that's down there with the spiders and bugs and rodents or whatever else is in your crawl space, that air is coming up inside. So having that clean down there is good. Now, if you've got vents to the outside, you want to make sure you've got good airflow down there for a number of reasons. Now, you always want to make sure that you've had radon testing. Now, in my area here in Oregon, as part of the house sale, they pretty much require you to have a radon test to make sure you don't have dangerous air, because we have it here. It's common, and it's common in most areas in the country. So that might be a way to have to get that whole thing encapsulated anyway. And I think if you were just going to write checks out there, encapsulating everything is not a bad idea. But is it required? No. The worst thing you can do is go in there, and this is where I think we make some problems. I like to have that encapsulation go in and make sure that when you have posts, that you don't wrap up those posts, that you wrap around the base where the concrete is, so that way you're not trapping the wood on the inside of the moisture. That way you're not pre-rotting those posts out because you've got moist air coming in, coming up through the soil and attacking those posts. So I want to see that really taped off really well. And then you're going to have to put in a big dehumidifier, and that can be thousands of dollars. By the time you run power there and then you need to pump that water someplace, that can be an issue. So that dehumidifier has to do its job. If you're in a humid area, yeah, you're going to want a dehumidifier. Even in the desert, I have seen people need dehumidifiers down there, because if not, that's now going to be a moldy crawl space. And when you've got a moldy crawl space, that air is going to go still up inside the house. So something to consider. Take some time with that. But really, this is one of those things that encapsulation makes perfectly good sense for very damp crawl spaces. I have seen where you get down there and 24/7, that place is a mud pit. Yes, you have to deal with that. That is where encapsulated crawl spaces are. But if you go down there with the vapor barrier and it's 40-45% humidity, 24/7, not that big a deal, guys. Just keep it super clean and have that inspected every single year. I think a crawl space needs to have somebody poke around. Whether you hire a company to come do it or you get your Tyvek suit and a dust mask and go down there, it's worth taking a look to see what's going on. You're going to find shower leaks. You're going to find plumbing leaks. You're going to find all these things going on. My house, there was a hard place to get into. I didn't realize that I had a slow plumbing leak that a long time ago somebody had done a poor job fixing, where a screw had gone into a pipe and they just didn't fix it right. So it was a slow drip and I had to go in and do a little work on mine. I didn't even catch it. So these are things that, I tell you what, big crawl spaces are nice, but holy smokes. Now there's a building developer around the corner from me here. We were talking about girlfriend's kid, about his house. They're building houses on a hill behind it. That thing's got to have a 12 or 16 foot high crawl space in 3/4 of it. It's huge. The ladder down into the crawl space is going to be massive. If it was me, I'd be converting that into living space down there and do something with it, because they've got an easy 1,000 square feet they could add of basement if they got a little creative. And because they built it on the cheap, the back wall, which is open, is stick framed. So you could cut holes in that way easier for windows and that kind of thing. So take a look down there. Sometimes there can be a square footage gift. So just make sure that you've got it either conditioned down there or you've got a nice dehumidifier down there. And make sure you get down there a couple times a year if you've got the dehumidifier, that you're checking the filter, or if have the foundation company go down there and take a look and do that. That will get you all dialed in. Now, be really careful, guys. Take a look at how you insulate that space as well. If you've got a big, deep basement or a big, deep crawl space, putting insulation up on the walls can be a way to go. But you need to be careful. I can't tell you how many flipper homes I've gone into and seen all the baseboard moldings that were MDF, that are all swollen up and nasty. These people were 3 months into a house flip and nobody planned for the water. Now, this is one of those things that I see all the time. So what I tell people, if you want to finish that unfinished basement, watch that basement for the entire rainy season in your area. Watch it. Make sure that it is dry. Make sure that things are working good. And then when you go to waterproof it down there or do your best, make sure that you've got a plan for that. Now, if it starts to get a little damp, yeah, it might be something where you have to put in a perimeter French drainer on the inside. Maybe it's a gutter problem like the other things we were talking about. But don't just move in and say, I'm going to finish this basement, because you could have to rip it all out with a ton of water damage. And make sure you pull those permits as well, because one of the things that you can do is finish that basement, you go to sell it, and they're like, oh, that's an unpermitted storage space. And then that can get in the way of that house sale. More and more people are starting to look to see what was permitted and what is the square footage, because enough people out there have been buying 2,700, 3,000 square foot homes that were older, that had porches and

0: 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We're often quick to say, if there's anything I can do, just let me know. 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
8: Welcome back to the Around the House Show, your trusted source for everything about your home. I'm Eric G. We've been talking today about how not to get ripped off by a bad foundation contractor. Now, part four here of this series is the actual fix. And there are a lot of different ways people are fixing stuff out there. But the first thing I want to say, there's no really a reason to lift a house unless you're lifting it up to change its height. So many foundation contractors out there going, oh, yeah, we've got a foundation problem. We're going to come in. We're going to lift the house off the foundation. We're going to rip the foundation off and we're going to put another one down in. Now, if you've got some big plans where you want a 10-foot ceiling height, then you're going to lift the house up, or it's a floodplain, totally get it. But a lot of people out there will come in and tell homeowners that means the whole house has to be done in the foundation. No, it doesn't. Here's how you get around that. If you have a brick, block, or even a bad foundation around the house, what you can do that's considerably less money is you can go in and pour a new interior foundation. Here's what you do. You go, first off, you have to have an engineer come out and they're going to draw up all the plans. Now, this is the thing for every single project you're doing. If you have a significant crack or settling problem in your house where the windows and everything is not working right and you know you've got a settling issue, the first person you call is not the foundation contractor. It's the structural engineer. You're going to pay them to come out and do a report. And they're going to give you what I would call the fix with the stamp on it. The one that says, here is what you do. And if you follow these specifications, they put their engineering stamp on it. This is the approved repair. Now you can call up foundation companies and get your three estimates. And they will be following that stamped repair. It could be that you're going to put unidirectional carbon fiber in there. It could be a new interior foundation wall. It could be some steel studs where they put iron in that to hold it up. There could be a fix. Now you're getting the same quote.

0: and you know what's going on, and you've heard it right from the expert's mouth that your house isn't going to fall in, but you've got to take care of it before further damage occurs. There are things that you can do if you've got a chimney that is pulling away from the house. You can come in and put helical piers, or if a corner's falling. Many times you can't lift it, but you can stop it from sinking. And what are helical piers? They'll come in with a bobcat or another tool, and they're going to screw these big, huge foundation screws into the ground. And they put it in, and they measure it by torque. How many feet down? What is the torque? Then they can put brackets to the foundation or to the chimney or whatever else you're trying to keep it from moving. Have I seen people lift things up? Absolutely. It can be done, but that's a bigger thing. So those helical piers, you're $2,000 or $3,000 for each time they put that in the ground. Maybe more now, depending on where you're at. But those are pretty expensive to put in, but it's a engineered fix. So carbon fiber, as we talked about, is one of the most versatile fixes in the industry. And it's just not one product. There are carbon fiber bands. So this is a woven carbon fiber product that can be or unidirectional, where it's directional two ways. And so you can go over, you can go through it. If you got a big crack, for instance, in the wall that is going kind of diagonally across the wall, you can go through and do, again, it has to be engineered, but you can do these 6, 8, 10 strips across that basically stitch that wall back together. And it's as strong or stronger than the rest of it. So this can work really well. If you've got a corner that's cracked and pulling away, you can wrap that around the corner and do it. And it can really hold it together. If you've got a concrete slab that you're trying to hold together, you can put in these carbon fiber staples that look like a little tiny 12-inch long dumbbell where it's got two balls on the end and one strap of carbon fiber, and you can grind in and put that in there and you're good to go. Works really well. Fill it up with epoxy. Now you've stitched that together. So there's a lot of different solutions for this. Can you buy the products even yourself? Yeah. Simpson Strong Tie makes it. Rhino Carbon Fiber makes it. Rhino you can order it right out of their website. Now they are from Canada, so I have not looked at their website to see what if they're shipping out of the U.S. or what that thing is with tariffs. So be careful there. But this is a great toolkit. You don't need to go in and bolt big steel bars up against it. Carbon fiber is going to do it. And then what you can do is just paint over the complete wall once that's cured and you're good to go. But like everything, that independent structural engineer is going to be the one that's going to tell you how to fix it. So don't take the foundation contractor's word for it. Go there. Because here's the one thing, and here's the little dirty secret about the foundation industry out there. There are companies out there, many of them, that are franchises. And they have a certain way they do things. They have fix A, they have fix B. And that's it. You need the engineer to come out and go, what is the most cost-effective repair to make this whole? To bring this back together. That is what you're looking for, the most cost-effective solution. Because that's going to force those companies to come up with that for you. So pay attention. Take a look at it. Now, if you do an interior foundation because you've got a completely worst-case failed foundation. This thing is crumbling. It's cracking. There's horizontal cracks. It's bowing. It's really not that big a deal. Now, it can affect the staircase going down in there. It could affect your HVAC system, your utilities coming in, like water or gas or oil, but that's not a big deal. And generally, you can live in the house while utilities could be shut off, but if you're lifting the house up, you're living in an RV or doing something else because the building department is not going to let you live in that house while it's up on jack stands. So that's the thing. So you want to make sure you've got that dialed in. If you're going to lift it, that's a whole other story. That's not a bad deal. I have done new interior foundations. And then as we did that, we have dug it out and made it a livable space where we took out 2 feet down below. Here's how you do that, just to give you an idea if you're trying to build a bigger space down there. They come in and take out about 2 feet of space off the wall. They'll cut that out. And they're going to pour new footings that will stair step down. So they will do that. And then you can get that foundation poured on the outside of the wall. Then you can come in and dig it out. So I've seen it done. I've seen people grab another 1,500 square feet out of a basement that had a low basement that wasn't working. And now you can do something with that space. So there's a lot you can do. There's a lot you can do, but it's expensive. But if you've got a way to access that where you could put a, we've cut holes in the side and brought in excavators into that space and dug it out. I've also had it where people dug it out by hand and we put a big conveyor belt through the, through a big window down there, an egress window, and people shoveled it out as well. There's ways to do it. There's ways to fix it, and it all can be done. But at what expense? That's where you get those quotes. So if I wanted to give you some advice here, guys, stay on top of the water. Make sure that you're bringing out a professional like a structural engineer to do that. And you can look up foundation structural engineers out there. They're not that scarce, and they can come out and take a look. Plenty of engineering companies do this stuff all the time, and that way you have that fix. Pay them. Could be $1,000, whatever it is. You can do your shopping, and then go bring your foundation contractor in. If they have their own structural engineer, that's awesome. I want somebody independent that's going to tell me the right fix, not try to be part of the sales process and the sales team. That's where you can get caught up, and that's where I get just a little bit nervous with all of that. Now, if you've got questions, here's what you can do. Message me over to roundthehouseonline.com. We got a contact us page over there. That'll end up in my inbox. I keep an eye on that, and I'll get back to you. And maybe we can talk about it even in a future episode if you've got some interesting stuff. But I have fixed my own foundations before. I know how to do it. I've been trained. You can buy the kits online. And if you do it correctly and prep it right, you'll be good to go. Now, the funny thing is, when I did mine, and we talked about it in the show a little while ago, but the inspector that inspected my house said, Eric, you got a crack in your foundation, and it's leaking water. Well, there's epoxy coming in because I fixed it on the outside before I built the deck over it. Because I really wanted to get it strong. So I fixed it on that side because it was exposed and under the deck. So just make sure you take pictures of what you do. So if anybody comes back and you go to sell the house, they say, hey, what did that repair look like? You got pictures of it and put it away. That's what I did, and it took care of the issue. So make sure, guys, be careful out there. Get your estimates and don't fall prey to the handful of foundation contractors. They're going to try to scare you to get a big check from you. Thanks for tuning in to Around the House. I'm Eric G. We'll see you in the next hour.
1: The 10 Cannots of William Buchner in 1916. You cannot bring about prosperity by discouraging thrift. You cannot strengthen the weak by weakening the strong. You cannot help little men by tearing down big men. You cannot lift the wage earner by pulling down the wage payer. You cannot help the poor by destroying the rich. You cannot establish sound security on borrowed money. You cannot further the brotherhood of man by inciting class hatred. You cannot keep out of trouble by spending more than you earn. You cannot build character and courage by destroying men's initiative and independence. And you cannot help men permanently by doing for them what they can and should do for themselves. 110 years later, his words prove truth never changes. 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
13: News this hour from Town Hall. I'm John Scott.
14: Special hello, Dayton, and hello, Ohio.
13: President Trump on the road from Ohio. He's speaking at a rally tonight at a high school. The president noting past success in the Buckeye State and is counting on continued support.
14: And as you know, I won the state all three times, and we got the highest vote total in the history of Ohio, the highest number of votes all three times. And with your vote, just 31 days from now, Ohio is going to defeat the radical left Democrats once again.
13: Tonight, the president expected to give a ringing endorsement to the incumbent Republican Senator John Husted. Good news for farmers and truckers. The White House announcing Europe will release diesel reserves. More from correspondent Richard Boyd.
15: President Trump says an agreement has been struck with Europe to release a massive amount of diesel oil reserves. This comes as prices for diesel have recently surged. AAA reports Friday's national average for a gallon of diesel is $6.37. The president said the process of releasing the diesel reserves will begin immediately. The Russia-Ukraine war, as well as the war in Iran, have put pressure on the world's diesel supply. Richard Boyd reporting.
13: The investigation turning up new information about the terrorist co-pilot and the plot to take down the fly-Dubai jet from Dubai to Tel Aviv.
7: Investigators zeroing in on how the terrorist co-pilot got hired by Fly Dubai. Israeli Prime Minister Benjamin Netanyahu says evidence indicates this man was a radicalized Muslim who was on a mission to kill himself and everyone else on board as he attempted to kill the captain in the cockpit and crash the plane. Turns out records show this suspect had been suspended as a pilot at another airline. Laura Winters reporting.
13: More on these stories from townhall.com.
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13: Progressive lawmakers are looking to crack down on flock cameras.
17: Senators Bernie Sanders and Jeff Merkley, as well as Representative Alexandria Ocasio-Cortez, unveiled legislation to ban federal agencies from using automatic license plate readers. The Ban Flock Act would also pause federal grant funding to state and local governments with contracts with companies like Flock. It also allows Americans to sue the federal government for using the readers. In a statement, Sanders said Flock is eviscerating the very notion of privacy by installing tens of thousands of cameras in communities across America without their consent. I'm Lisa Teeler.
13: In California, the Barron County Sheriff's Office under fire again for sharing data from Flock traffic cameras with out-of-state agencies. The Sheriff's Office acknowledging that during 9 weeks in 2024, the camera data was repeatedly accessed by outside agencies. In November alone, the data was accessed 250,000 times. News at townhall.com. The Golden State cracking down on bike safety.
18: Governor Gavin Newsom has signed three new laws to improve e-bike safety in California. One law bans selling or advertising electric bikes as e-bikes if they can go over 20 miles per hour with a throttle or 28 miles per hour with pedal assist, which are the speed limits for e-bikes in California. Faster bikes will be treated as mopeds, requiring registration and a license. Starting in January, companies selling faster vehicles like these must clearly tell buyers that the device is considered a motor vehicle in California. New rules also require better crash reporting. I'm Dina Kodiak.
13: President Trump's motorcade pushing around 100 miles an hour after stormy weather forced a last-minute drive into Oklahoma from North Texas earlier this week. The president posted to social media that the so-called beast was going faster than it ever had before. More on these stories at townhall.com.
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21: It's held. I think that we spent a lot of time talking about walking, and rightfully so. In fact, I was just kind of looking up some thing like the history of the thought of walking, and Hippocrates actually, because we talk about walking as being the best medicine, but Hippocrates is saying walking is man's best medicine. So, I mean, we're talking, you know, what, thousands of years ago or whatever, hundreds of years ago. So anyway, walking's important. And it sounds like Larry did a lot of walking to help not only save his piggies, but also save his life. So should be a good story.
0: Yeah, we have your favorite series on the Heart of Innovation, which is our Save My Piggies series, which is near and dear to your heart. You created it. And so we're going to introduce everyone to Larry Davidovitz from Toronto, who has credited walking as medicine for saving his legs and his life. And we're going to hear his story in just a moment. But I think first, I have a feeling we're going to hear from Hippocrates, possibly with a moment of inspiration.
22: Dr. John Phillips, spectacular vascular moment of inspiration.
21: So I have two. So this is kind of a fun interactive one. So Kim and Larry and anyone who's listening, you can pick which one you like better. So I've got one from Nietzsche about walking, and I have one from Thoreau about walking. So Nietzsche.
0: Oh, wow.
21: Nietzsche's quoted as saying is all truly great thoughts are conceived while walking. Okay, so that's pretty good. And then Thoreau said, "Methinks that the moment my legs begin to move, my thoughts begin to flow."
0: I thought you were going to say move. They were going to begin to groove.
21: Well, I mean, but okay. So we're talking about, I like Thoreau's a little bit better because it's talking about flowing, right? So your thoughts, yeah. The brain flows, your legs, the arteries, the blood flows. So I don't know. What do you guys think? Which one do you prefer, Nietzsche or Thoreau?
0: Larry, what do you think? Nietzsche or Thoreau? Which quote you like?
23: I like Nietzsche. I that was good.
21: All right. So we'll do and then I can give a thumbs up from the audience. Maybe if they like.
0: Heinz, who's here in the live studio audience. I think Heinz, which one did you like? You gave a thumbs up for the first one for Nietzsche, I thought it was. But which one did you actually like?
23: Nietzsche.
21: All right.
0: Nietzsche, me too.
21: There it is.
0: Yep. So I think we have it. You want to repeat the quote one more time?
21: Nietzsche, Nietzsche, all truly great thoughts are conceived while walking. So you're walking right now. So let's see. Why don't you conceive some great thoughts, Kimberly? I'm in my office.
0: The pressure's on the brilliance. I think my thought is that we have an incredible guest that's here today that is going to inspire us, over the next hour with his stories. You know what I love about Larry? He reminds me of this like infomercial guy, and he's so eloquent and has this energy about him. But Larry, I'm not too far off. I mean, you're the real sales guy.
23: Well, I'm actually before infomercials. That's how old I am. So when infomercials came out, that was sort of 20 years into my career. So I've been a pitchman, or I prefer the word showman, for 49 years now.
0: Wow.
23: It all started in 1979, and I demonstrated products at fairs, shows, exhibitions, and I did a lot of standing, not so much walking. So I could stand literally from 10 a.m. to 10 p.m. in one spot and not sit, just stand and work and make money, and I did that forever. So I really never clued in that I had a walking problem, because over the years, even when I went to visit friends at the shows, they were within a minute or 2 minutes away. So I could walk for a minute to their booth, say hi to them, stop, rest, relax my legs, which I didn't even know they needed relaxing, and then go to another friend and stop. So I was walking, and then when my legs started to hurt, like in life, like just walking around the block, I really didn't think about it. I sort of just stopped, looked at my phone for 30 seconds. My legs felt fine because I gave it, I guess, that time. Now I realize for the blood flow to happen again. And then I would walk again until I couldn't. And I did that, I don't know how many years. I probably did it too long before my wife, I'd be remiss if I didn't give her credit. She one day walking around the block, and it was just the block. I had to stop six times. And, you know, I guess she Googled and said, you need to make a doctor's appointment and see what's up with that. And so I did. And it was then I found out not only, I mean, my doctor was wise enough to give me a stress test. And when I went for the stress test on the treadmill, I made it, I don't know, maybe 2 or 3 minutes in, or maybe 4 minutes. But all of a sudden, I passed out. And yeah, I remember waking up to having, you know, three or four doctors around me, and I didn't know what the heck happened. And it was then I realized I learned this all, of course, a few weeks later. I had PAD, I had CAD, and I had BAV, a bicuspid aortic valve. So all of a sudden, my CAD took precedent. I wasn't really no longer concerned about the reason I went to the doctor. But in hindsight, it was my legs that saved my life that gave me reason to go to the doctor, because normally I think your heart gives out before your legs give out. And I had it's called a full metal jacket into my heart. My cardiologist said it was the most stents he's put in anybody in his 22 years. And it was a series of stents put in each and every artery, full metal jacket, it was called. And again, my PAD, my peripheral artery disease, was sort of on the back burner because I went through rehab, and I had to, you know, part of the rehab was walking around in the hospital on the floor. And I had to, everyone else could just keep walking. They had the same similar, you know, surgery I had, or procedure, and I had to keep stopping. Like I had to stop 3-4 times going around the track. And they knew that, they knew I had PAD, so they just said, well, do what you can do, stop as long as you have to. And I did, but again, I was working on my heart, not my legs. You know, indirectly I was working on my legs, but didn't know it. But I wasn't really walking through, I would stop the moment of pain, right?
0: Right.
23: I wasn't walking a little bit more. And I think that went on for a long time. So I treated for the year, you know, I did everything necessary. I mean, I fortunately had quit smoking 20 years ago, and I had quit drinking 20 years ago. So I didn't have any of that to worry about. I just started changing my lifestyle with
0: and
23: diet.
0: And coming up next, we're going to find out exactly when he was diagnosed with PAD and how walking counterintuitively actually helped not only save his legs, but his life. So stay with us right here on the Heart of Innovation.
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21: Welcome back, everybody. Thanks for joining us on this Saturday. It's beautiful in Columbus. Hopefully, it's beautiful in San Francisco. And we got Larry in Toronto, so we're touching all parts of the North America. But so, Larry, we will get into your diagnosis of PD, but I have to ask you, the job that you have or had as a salesman, was that, did I get that right? You were a salesman?
23: I prefer pitchman or showman.
21: Pitchman.
23: Yeah.
21: So,
23: yeah.
21: I have to ask, like, what exactly is that? And, you know, give me a product that you were pitching that.
23: Okay.
21: Try to pitch Kim a product. Can we do that?
0: Oh, he's already sold me on some peeler that he had on his website.
23: Yeah. You know, okay. I've sold so many products over the years. The one that would probably be most recognizable that I sold 20 years before it was ever on TV was the ShamWow. And so we sold the chamois at various shows and exhibitions back in the 70s and 80s. And I mean, it just recently, you know, the ShamWow wasn't that long ago. But, you know, that's if you have a little nervous puppy dog, a little poodle that piddles on the patio carpet. One of your drunken drinking friends spills their Coke, their beer, their Pepsi, their Rye. So all these products, I sold a little red stick for eyeglasses that prevented steaming and fogging. And you would talk about that nasty, foggy, frosty, wet, wicked winter weather. So that's why I guess I don't like the word salesman, because we were doing a play in miniature. And we would do a little 3-minute show. And at the end of the show, we would it was time to tip your hat like a busker. And if people liked the product, they would buy it. And if not, you just did another one right after that. So it was just... you did the same demonstration or variations of it all day long. And the only difference at fairs like the Calgary Stampedes, the CNE, the Washington State Fair, the Pomona, you know, all your fairs, and the Big E, Springfield, Massachusetts. That's a good one. Yeah. So at special events where you got hundreds of thousands of people going, you know, we went to where the people were. So in other words, where the guys with the microphones that you're walking through a home show or something, and you walk past all these window booths and roofing, and all of a sudden there's some guy with a microphone selling a cheese grater or a mandolin slicer. That's what we did.
0: What is the one thing that you still shake your head and go, oh my God, I can't believe that I have to talk about this. Like, this is just absurd.
23: Yeah, well, I think all the products that we sold were actually really good products because when you're selling to the public, I used to go on this theory that 12 people at a bus stop, if you're selling something, could you sell, how many people at a bus stop of 12 people will actually buy it? And if the answer is 2 or 3, that's a good product. If it's 1, that's a good product. But if you've got 12 people at a product at a bus stop and none of them buy your product, that's not a good product. So I didn't really sell anything absurd, because the products were like vegetable slicers, cheese graters, vegetable peelers, knife sharpeners. So they were all useful products, like the newest and latest, greatest mop that came out. So again, none of them were really absurd.
0: How did you get into this?
21: Yeah, this is more fascinating than the I mean, the PAD is interesting. We'll get to that, but this is very fascinating.
23: Yeah, well, yeah, the PAD should come into this somewhere.
21: It feels like this is a lost, like, is this a Ask lost profession or vocation?
23: Yes, okay, very so. Much so. I am the last of the Mohicans here. I mean, there's really, I mean, because you can buy things now, I mean, for new products, you can swipe on your phone and you can see 100 new products while you're having your morning coffee. So yes, I am kind of like a dinosaur now at the shows. And I'm grateful I'm at the end of my career because I'm kind of semi-retired. I used to do 45, 50 shows a year. I do 3 a year now. So I've really reeled it in after COVID. And again, it was slowing down anyways, just because of the world with buying online. But that goes back to how I used to stand there and not walk. And now all of a sudden I have this issue that I know about that, you know, has been diagnosed to be peripheral artery disease. And I was also 35 pounds overweight. So walking, and when, the more I read into it, and then when I found Kim's Facebook page, that was just so enlightening to me, hearing about all these other cases and stuff.
21: How'd you find the Facebook page?
23: I just Googled it. I figured there was one out there, and I don't know what took me so long to Google PAD on Facebook, but it took me years, you know, because I was diagnosed in 2018, and I didn't find out about it until this year. So it was this year that I made all of a sudden the conscious effort, A, to lose weight, and what better way to lose weight for somebody with heart problems? It's certainly not going to be jogging. Or lifting weights, you know, heavy weights anyways, walking. So I just sort of walking seemed to be the safest, best way for me to lose weight and to improve my walking distance, because I didn't want to be limited in life. And what I think here's what really probably was the eye opener. When I was in Southeast Asia, my son teaches in Hong Kong, so we go to visit him. We walked around Hong Kong. We walked around Vietnam and Thailand with them. And I noticed, well, I didn't notice, everybody noticed, they could keep walking. And I had to say, just give me a second. And I had to do it every 2-3 minutes. And it was embarrassing. You know, I never wanted to be the guy that goes, you know, just a second, I'll be right with you. I you know, I'm 71, but I don't feel like I'm 71. And the only thing that made me feel like I was 90 was the fact that I couldn't walk. So I knew I had to improve my distance. And, you know, and I knew that PAD wasn't curable, but it kind of was treatable. Like I didn't have to be limited by it. I could extend my walking. And the more I, you know, was on your Facebook page, the more I Googled, the more I used artificial intelligence, I started realizing that this, I can improve distance. And all of a sudden that became my goal. Walking around a block, we're in kilometers up here. It's 1 kilometer around the block, which is under a mile. And I had to stop 6 times to make it around the block. So, you know, it didn't take me long to notice my first stop was in front of the same numbered house every single time, number 122. And I would get to 122, my legs felt like they were going to explode. And that was only after 2 minutes and 45 seconds of walking. 2 minutes and 45 seconds. If I was in the middle of the road, I almost had to stop. And of course, if there was a car coming, I wouldn't. But if there was no cars, I would stop just like a cat. I would just stop in the middle of the road and go, no, I'm going to rest here for a minute. And so I wanted to improve that. And again, I remember making it to 124 a week later, 2 weeks later, number 124. Only 2 houses passed. But I went, all right, well, that's an improvement. And talk about slow and steady. I mean, I was determined. My son and my wife and my vacation time and the walking, that was my motivation, along with my own health, of course. So I just started walking every night instead of once or twice a week with my wife, whether she was with me or not. 9 out of 10 times she was, she motivated me to walk. We would walk after dinner, and then I started joining the gym, and I started walking on a treadmill. And the treadmill.
0: Coming up next, we're going to have more with Larry Davidovitz, Larry Doodad, our favorite pitchman and showman and walking fanatic, next, right here on the Heart of Innovation on KDOW. Don't go away.
8: 3 years ago, my symptoms started with leg pain and leg cramps while walking.
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21: Welcome back, everybody. Thanks for joining us. Larry, before I have an ask of you, let's wrap up the PAD diagnosis. Because if I understood it correctly, you went to your doctor because of symptoms of claudication, which is pain in the legs when you walk that gets better with rest. But ultimately, which we talk about this a lot, what gets people in trouble and actually leads to their demise is not the peripheral arterial disease in most people. It's blockages in the heart arteries and stroke. So you're ultimately diagnosed with blockages in the heart arteries. You got a lot of stents and you have the bicuspid valve, which isn't, as I understand it, causing a lot of issues. But you still have the peripheral arterial disease. And part of the rehab after an intervention is cardiac rehab, which involves a walking program. So how did you you had difficulty walking, but did you get through cardiac rehab, or was it the cardiac rehab that kind of got you thinking that, oh, maybe I'll just keep walking?
23: I believe the cardiac rehab actually did help. For sure it did, because it did force me to walk when I didn't want to, because I was with a group of people. And because I was with a group of people, there was people that couldn't walk as far as me. And that became a game too, because even though I had to stop, they were so slow, I was able to catch up with them because I only rested for 30 seconds. In 30 seconds of stopping, the claudication ceased, my legs oxygenated, and I was able to walk again. So I used to be able to catch up to them. So it was a little mind game I was playing on, because you had to do so many laps. You had to do 8 laps before they signed you out. So the rehab certainly did get me thinking about walking, but again, I could only walk as far as I could walk. And
0: were you getting the cardiac benefits from it if you had to stop so much? Were they even monitoring it? Did it matter to them?
23: Oh, yeah, well, they were monitoring, yeah. I mean, they would do blood pressure and heart and everything before and after. But I don't think I was getting my heart up to where it should be, because I just wasn't. So I wasn't pushing it as much as I learned to push it later. And by pushing, I still go on that. I know people say walk through the pain, but that's such a term that pain is so different for so many people. Like, we all have our different tolerances of pain. Right. So I think I have a pretty high tolerance. So I would walk through the pain after I did that for a year. But after that, when I started walking this year and I was on a conscious effort, to lose weight, I knew I had to get my heart up. But again, with all the medication I'm on, there's certain medications that keep your heart down. So I couldn't get it up to 120 if I tried, you know. I mean, I used to ask my wife, what's your heart? And she'd say it's 102 and mine was 74, you know, but that for me was good, because my resting heart rate all of a sudden, you know, sleeping was 45 because of medication. But no, I'd have to say it was probably February that I really started making an effort, to lose weight. And I've lost 25 pounds. I've still got another 8 to go, but I feel great. And I think walking, I attribute walking to 95% of the success of me losing weight as well and feeling better. And just reading up on, I don't know if it's the endorphins or the and the serotonin and stuff, whatever it is, all of a sudden I walked enough, because I kept doing it every day and many times a day, whether it was at the gym, whether it was on the street. I would get up in the morning, and whether I felt like it or not, and it started off by not feeling like it, but I went for a walk.
21: So and very, I walked,
23: yeah.
21: My ask of you, our ask of you, is after the break, you put on your pitch man hat and your persona, and you pitch to our audience, or at least why we should walk. So stay with us. Yeah. Don't go away.
7: The Pulse. 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And patient advocacy organization, the Global PAD Association, featuring physicians sharing their learnings from complex treatments for coronary and peripheral artery disease.
10: This week we feature Dr. Sonia Knorr, a vascular surgeon from Buffalo, New York, who shares a case where a patient who suffers from poor leg circulation, known as peripheral artery disease, advocated for himself, got a second opinion from her, to prevent amputation and save his leg.
11: This patient somehow found me on the internet. He had already been to 2 doctors, had taken an opinion from somebody in Cleveland who all said amputation. Mm-hmm. And when he came to me, the thing that I remember about him is he had all his information with him, right? So he could actually give you a really good history with studies, arterial studies, CT scan, MRA, saying, you know, this is what he had done. So his story was, he had had a fempop on the right side, a fempop on the left side, iliac intervention on the right side, They had tried to work on the iliac intervention on the right side by doing an angiogram from the left side going up and over to the right side. And so when he comes to me, he came to me for his left leg. And he had just gone to Cleveland Clinic the week before. And he says to me, because I've got so many scars on my right leg, everybody locked into my right leg. And I know my right leg is so advanced and has so much disease. I can't have anything done. But I'm coming to you because nobody will listen to me. My left leg is bothering me. And so 2 months ago, he had an angiogram from the left side looking over at the right side. But the right side was so far gone, they couldn't open it up. Well, on the way out, something happened on that access side on the left side. So he goes to Cleveland Clinic, tells him the story. And they tell him the same thing. We can't do anything about your right side. He's like, it's not my right side. It's my left side. My left side's bothering me. So I remember thinking to myself, how is that possible? That nobody listened to what he's saying. It's his left leg. And he had such a scarred groin on the right side because he had had this iliac intervention. He had had this femoropopliteal intervention. There was no way to approach the left leg from the right. So I went from the arm. It was one of the first cases I did. I came from the arm. I came from the top. Literally was an hour or less a long procedure because all I had to do is get the wire in. I did use atherectomy. I actually used the Fox Hollow device. Cleaned the closure device that was blocking the common femoral artery. Opened up the left leg completely. An hour-long operation. This man was going to go in he had critical rest pain. He was going to go in for an amputation. And an hour later, I come out. We keep him in the hospital. I'm like, it can't be, right? It can't be so simple. Like, I'm just a little doc in Buffalo. How is that possible? The two, three other people told you you're going to get an amputation. And I just do one little thing, and this thing opens it up. And that really opened my mind. It opened my mind to, I've got to be a really good listener, right? I can't fall into the trap of not listening. I got to look at all of the interventions and procedures that were done. And sure enough, nobody had touched his left leg. And I got to think out of the box. If I can't get at it because it's so scarred, I'm going to go from the arm and I can make a difference. And everybody, every time can make a difference. I'm never going to give up without trying. And so, honestly, those were my listens. And he was alive for the next 10 years after that. And I know because he would bring me a bottle of his sweet wine every year he would come. So for the next 10 years, I got my sweet wine until unfortunately he passed away from heart disease. But we saved his leg, and I'll never forget that.
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1: In news, I'm John Scott. Vice President Vance will be on the road heading to Alaska next week for a midterm rally as the Republican state faces a competitive Senate race. Recent polls show Democrat Mary Tola in a tight race against Republican Dan Sullivan. The Trump 47 Committee and Republican National Committee hosting the Monday rally in Fairbanks to rally support for Sullivan. The co-pilot accused of stabbing the captain of a Dubai passenger jet mid-flight had previously been banned for flying because of his radical views. Reports say that co-pilot was grounded by Oman Air in 2024 after the airline found out he had been visiting radical Islamic websites. Earlier this week, passengers and crew subdued that suspect, for the plane did land safely in Saudi Arabia. This is SRN News.
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0: walk when you don't want to, that is probably the best thing you can do. And I'm going to tell you why. Walking when you don't want to will train your mind to walk when you, and you all of a sudden will want to walk. It's just reinforcing a new habit. And so all of a sudden, it wasn't long after walking when I didn't want to. It wasn't long until I would get up in the morning. I had to walk. It was not a matter of what, do you want to or do you not want? I wanted to. I wanted to walk. I had to walk. And why? Because I reinforced it as a habit. And the exhilaration you feel, how it carries on throughout the whole day. It's the endorphins, it's the serotonin, it's everything about walking, the exhilaration that makes you feel better, makes you look better. And why? Because you are better. So I can't stress enough about the importance of walking, the joy of walking. And when you're walking and you're in your neighborhood, you could look at the people's houses. We needed a new roof. All of a sudden, I was walking with a purpose. I was walking around looking at the colors of people's roofs, which was taking my mind all of a sudden off the actual walking itself. So you're not all of a sudden, you're not thinking that you have pad. You're not reminding yourself every minute, I have peripheral artery disease. This hurts. Get your mind off it. Look at the stars if it's at night. Look at the moon. Look at your where you're going. Figure out your path. And I mean, I used AI as part of my routine. And I would let AI know how many steps I did, what I ate for the day. And at the end of the day, I would ask AI, what's my calorie deficit today? How many steps did I take today? Because after each walk, I would tell Copilot, wherever you're using, I would tell her, yeah, that's right, her. I would tell her how many steps I took. I told her what I ate. I told her how many hours sleep I got. She knows more about me than I think my wife. And I just let her know everything about my day. And I can't stress enough walking, walk, walk, walk. You're going to want to join www. I don't know why we say that anymore. Everybody knows. It's actually World Wide Web is less syllables than www. So you're going to want to go to walkingprogram.org. Okay? Walkingprogram.org. Sign up for that and just.
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0: Oh, I'm sorry. Yeah. Well, sorry. Pad walking.
1: DADWalkingProgram.org.
0: DADWalkingprogram.org. I can't read without my glasses on. And there, now I can read. Thank you. 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You can improve your distance.
1: That's amazing.
0: All
1: Talk
0: right.
1: about, because you've learned so much about why walking works. So talk about your understanding of the mechanism of action by which how does walking actually help you walk further?
0: Well,
1: Does
0: according
1: that
0: to
1: make
0: my
1: sense?
0: understanding,
1: And improve the circulation?
0: if you're asking me that, I mean, Dr. John, of course, knows the answer to that. My understanding of it is that by walking, you're sort of opening up new channels. You've got all these blocked channels, and what happens because the arteries are blocked, the leg gets restricted. And it just, you feel like it's going to explode if you don't stop. By walking again through it, it sort of reroutes. Is that correct? It reroutes? Yeah. And you're opening up new little channels. And that's why it works, is because it just, the body wants to move and the body's on your side. So as long as you work together with your body and walk further and more and a lot, walk a lot, walk, it's, again, the best exercise ever. You feel great afterwards. It carries you through the whole day. I mean, it doesn't matter how much you can walk either. If you can walk 2,000 steps, do that. If it's 5,000, whatever it is you can do is great. Like, so don't even put that 10,000 limit some guy in Japan made up a long time ago. That's not your goal. Your goal is how much you can walk in a day. And see if you can improve on it. That's the game you want to play.

0: See if you can do. I did 2,000 today. I'm gonna shoot for 2,200 steps tomorrow. But yeah, it opens up the arteries. It creates new channels for the blood to flow, and it's just the best exercise ever.
1: That is
0: Apocalypse
1: amazing.
0: is
1: Thank you
0: right.
1: so much. Larry Davidovits, LarryDudad.com. We'll have more with Larry and our final thoughts next, right here on the Heart of Innovation on KDOW. 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
3: This week we feature Dr. Erica Fadone from Nacogdoches, Texas, who shares why walking is the best medicine for treating poor leg circulation in the legs known as peripheral artery disease. And if walking isn't an option, then find another way to keep moving.
4: I've found that the patients, if once they start to feel better, they do better with walking. And I just try and make it as best I can doable for them. So, you know, we'll start setting small goals at first, and then we'll do longer and longer goals. So I just saw a gentleman in clinic the other day that he had a chronic total occlusion of his SFA that I went and recanalized, and that was a few years ago, and it's still doing great. And when I first met him, he was only able to walk about 20 yards. And then when I saw him this last week, he was like, "Hey, I got up to 100 yards." And I was like, "Great. Now we're going to work on getting up to 200 yards." And so I think if you make it, you know, I'm not the doc that's going to be like, "Oh, go walk 5 miles and have a good time." The patient, that may seem very overwhelming. So I try again. I meet them where they're at, and we're like, "Okay, how can we mutually decide what is a good and reasonable walking program for you?" You know, even my elderly ones, if they can't walk, we talk about the pedals that they can buy at like Academy or Amazon. And so I have a 96-year-old, she pedals every day. And we saved her toe about 3 years ago, and she pedals every day. And so, you know, no matter the age, they can get out there and do it.
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11: Well, folks, we're round third here with Larry Doudad. And Larry, we've talked about a lot today, and I've learned a lot about the showman, the trade show world, and being a pitch man. So we've got about 4 minutes left. What else can you tell us about yourself and how your diagnosis with PAD not only changed how you view your health, because it sounds like you've taken a pretty proactive role by exercising and weight loss, but you know, I guess other folks that have PAD that are listening in, give them some motivation to not only walk, but help, you know, lose weight, get their blood sugar under control, you know, cholesterol under control, blood pressure, all these things that kind of that hound us and cause progression of the disease.
0: Yeah, you know, it's thank you, because knowing that, what's that old expression, misery loves company.
11: Yes.
0: Yeah, I think it's important for everyone with peripheral artery disease to know you are not alone. And I know there's varying differences in severity, but you're not alone. And so listen for your doctor's advice. Do some research on your own. But there is, while it can't be cured, it can be treated. And there's things you can do to make your life better. And you got to love yourself. I mean, you got to love yourself enough to say, you know what? I love myself and I want to do something about it. Don't surrender. Never, never surrender to any ailment you have. I mean, whether it doesn't matter what it is, you don't want to surrender in life. Life is too precious. You want to enjoy as much of it as you possibly can. And how you can do that is by being proactive in what you eat. And I, you know, losing the 25 pounds, I did not starve myself. I did not go on any injections or anything like that. I did it the old fashioned way. I did calorie deficit. And again, artificial intelligence was helpful. 3,500 calories a week. You can either gain a pound, you can lose a pound, or you can maintain. And that really is up to each and every one of us, what we choose to do. So the obvious thing, what you want to do if you're overweight, you want to choose to lose 1 pound of weight. You don't have to lose 5 pounds. This isn't a race. You know, you've got your whole life ahead of you. Lose 1 pound a week. It's easy. Make a few. You don't have to make sacrifices. You're making alternatives. All of a sudden, I started eating cherry tomatoes because I found out they were 3 calories each. And I went, I can have a handful of those. And you know what? It was better than a cookie. It actually, I trained my mind to say, this is better than a cookie because it's better for me. And you want to love yourself. So don't eat a cookie. That's not loving yourself. Oh yeah, sure. They're tasty. You can still have a cookie, but replace certain foods with other foods. Walk as much as you can and as often as you can and as far as you can. And if you can't walk any further, stop, you know, don't double home.
11: That's like a Yogi Berra thing.
0: Yeah, that's right. Yes, exactly. Well, you walk as far as you can and then walk some more, because with pad, yeah, with pad, it hurts. You get to the point where it hurts. Your legs feel like they're going to explode, but you know, if you just stop for 20 seconds, 30 seconds, it's going to relax and you can feel the blood. You can feel it, you know, and enjoy that. Like, I enjoy that moment now. I'm no longer upset about it. I can feel it going. I can walk further. So just keep walking. Take care of yourself. Love yourself. Eat better. Sleep better. Get your 8 hours or, you know, a night. It's all very important for you.
1: Yeah. And it's so inspiring. Larry Doudad, we really appreciate it. Doudad.com, Larry Davidovitz. Yep. We are so inspired by you. Thank you so much for joining us here. And thanks, everyone, for joining us on the show. We will see you next week.

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4: News this hour from townhall.com. I'm John Scott. In Ohio tonight, President Trump says Democrats have a track record of failure.
5: They gave us the worst inflation in American history, the highest energy prices in American history, the worst trade deficit in American history. They allowed 25 million people to pour across our borders from all over the world, from prisons, from mental institutions, drug dealers. And if they win the midterms, they will do it again. They're going to do it all again.
4: President speaking at a rally at a high school north of Dayton. He's endorsing incumbent Republican Senator John Husted. President Trump's tough stance on crime paying off in Washington, D.C., where one major chain is opting to let customers shop like they used to.
6: CVS pharmacy stores in Washington, D.C. are no longer locking up items thanks to President Trump's crime crackdown. Townhall.com reporting it's a huge quality of life win for folks who live in the District of Columbia. There's been a drastic decrease in shoplifting and other crimes. Homicides, for example, down 30%, robbery down 7%, and auto thefts down 45%. The U.S. Attorney's Office report a 67% increase in prosecutions, so it appears the criminals are getting the message. Laura Winters reporting.
4: The co-pilot accused of stabbing the captain of a Dubai passenger jet mid-flight had previously been banned from flying because of his radical views. Reports say the co-pilot was grounded by Oman Air in 2024 after the airline found out he had been visiting radical Islamic websites. The search continues for a missing medical transport jet off the coast of Massachusetts. The Coast Guard said the FAA notified them they had lost contact with the Gulf Stream early Saturday, six people were on board. More on these stories from townhall.com.
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15: 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Okay, in just a bit, we'll talk about the market today and those show topics, but why don't we tackle this caller question now?
16: Hey, this is Thomas over in Santa Cruz. I'm calling about ticker GMRS. It is actually a relatively new stock, but the company's been around since 2021. I have a family member who's interested in working for this company. Actually, they reached out to my family member, and I thought that it'd be interesting to hear what you guys have to say looking at the back end of things. I'd love to hear what's going on. Hope all is well.
15: Well, GMRS is GMR Solutions. It is the nation's largest provider of EMS services. So that's emergency medical services. Yes, I said EMS services. So services. Anyway, it is the only EMS provider that has both air and ground medical services. And so this company, as you mentioned, has been around for at least since 2023, that's where I'm seeing financials go back to. But it recently IPO'd on May 13th of this year, saw that initial IPO volatility, climbed to $15.47 per share, then dove back down to $9.89, where it is currently trading today. Revenue growth, a bit sluggish, 3.3% year-over-year revenue growth. They had a net loss of $28.3 million in this quarter compared to a quarter a year ago where they had a net gain of $800 million. They reaffirmed guidance at their most recent earnings in spite of that EPS miss, so they didn't couple that with an earnings cut. But I think what you have going on here is an interesting situation because in spite of this earnings miss, you actually saw a 9% climb in the stock price after earnings were released. Now, of course, you've seen a subsequent decline because earnings was back in August 12th. And this thing has actually dropped off pretty significantly on 9/18 from 12.53 to 9.89, where it trades today. I think this is an interesting one as a company. They seem to be very liquid. They have pretty solid free cash flow for a company of this size. It's about $508 million. Their free cash flow is $489 million. Their return on equity is pretty solid, honestly, for a company within this space. But one thing that management noted from a performance perspective was, well, employee wages and benefits, those costs are rising. And you see that not just within this industry, but across the board. So after a confusing headline quarter, I think this thing is likely to be volatile. From a, is it going to have what we call a going concern, i.e. it's going to continue to exist, most likely. I mean, I'm seeing a lot of debt here as of 2025, though they may have sorted out some of those debt pressures coming into 2026. Either way, for a company to be employed at, I think it's perfectly reasonable. But to invest in this company, well, it falls within my general IPO restriction. Remember, we don't like buying things until they've traded for a year because there's a whole bunch of stuff that goes on that is not inherent to the underlying value of a company within that first year of trading, such that in aggregate, IPOs tend to underperform the market in the first year. So for now, ticker GMR, GMR Solutions, sorry, that's GMRS, GMR Solutions, gonna have to pass. Thanks for the call. Well, we had a great show yesterday. We looked into the data center backlash and what it meant for investment in AI infrastructure. We also answered a listener question on TJX, that is TJX Companies, formerly TJ Maxx. If you want to learn more about data centers and hear my answer to that question on TJX, I encourage you to check out yesterday's episode. And in fact, I think the best way to never miss an episode of Invest Talk is to hit subscribe wherever you get your podcasts. On to today, where we got a great show to end this week. And it all starts with my main focus point on Wall Street being back in charge, because institutional money managers are seeing flows into the markets. And what does that mean for retail investors? They are reclaiming their role as the primary driver of market moves. It has displaced the retail trading frenzy that we saw in the first half of this decade. So understanding how the professional money moves, understanding how those managers think and act, can give individual retail investors a crucial edge. Let's have a couple more stories, including one on pensions making a return to the workplace. Story about taxes and how some investors in Fidelity funds might be seeing taxes in spite of not seeing the money coming through. And should we have time at the end of the show, we'll take a look at the new car market and how a lot of buyers feel left behind. We also have some voice bank calls ready to play, including one on stocks and taxes and another on SPS Commerce, that is ticker SPSC. We also have some questions that came in from the comments section of the Invest Talk YouTube channel. And most importantly, you can call me live. We're going into a break. When we come back, we'll talk about today's market activity. If you're listening via our live stream or on AM 1220 in the Bay Area, give me a call now at 888-99-CHART.
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15: Market trading a bit higher today across the board. You saw the S&P up 73 bips, the Dow up 49, the NASDAQ up 119, and the Russell 2000 up 94 basis points. Some of the stocks leading the way, semis doing pretty well today. Big tech was pretty broadly higher. Road and rail companies, private equity, investment banks, networking names, those are some of the best performers. Some of the worst performers, athletic apparel continues to struggle. Home builders, obviously mortgage rates up. That's a big effect on that. And then pharma and biotech rates up in general. Companies that take a lot of financing, going to find capital a bit more expensive. Same time, treasury is a bit weaker. It was pretty choppy. You saw the curve flattening a little bit with yields up 6 to 7 basis points at the front end. You remember yesterday, yields were down a bit at the front end, at the long end, pushed a bit higher. Same time, the dollar index was off 20 basis points after finishing at its highest level since April of last year on Thursday. Gold finished down 1%, silver down 1.2%, and crude oil down 1.9%. Not really much to this action today. I think a lot of it was centered around what was a softer than expected September payrolls report. Because if it's softer than expected, then the print, in a way, strengthens the case for an October Fed pause. Maybe, right? The Fed didn't mention at the last meeting. We are focused on inflation. We are not focused on the labor market. How much of it will impact their decision to cut one more time before the end of the year stands to be seen. And you can really see that on the bond market because you had yields pacing higher in spite of this. You had the barely any change from 27 basis points of hikes through year end to 17 basis points of hikes through year end. So the market's still expecting one more hike before the end of 2026. On the data front, September non-farm payrolls rose 29,000. That was well below 90,000. In August, 133,000. The unemployment rate came in at 4.2, a bit of a bump higher. The expectation was a hold at 4.1. Average hourly earnings was up 10 basis points month over month. That was below the 30 basis point August number, but not much else. Looking ahead to next week, we get ISM services on Monday. We get ADP private payrolls and export-import data on Tuesday. We get New York Fed consumer inflation expectations, as well as the September FOMC minutes on Wednesday, initial claims on Thursday, and the University of Michigan consumer sentiment on Friday. All right, why don't we answer a question that came in earlier to the InvestTalk YouTube channel. And it's on ticker QS, which is QuantumScape. QuantumScape is a company that they always like to say this. It's a good way of putting this. It means they're burning money, but they're called pre-revenue. They are trying to create these solid-state lithium metal battery technologies for electric vehicles. And the question was, is it still okay to hold QS? Well, thing has struggled since the pandemic. It was trading at $114 per share. Now it's trading at $4.57. It is down 56% this year. It is, as I mentioned, pre-revenue, which means it's burning a lot of cash. It is a systematic underweight across the board from the analysts that cover it. It is incredibly speculative, meaning it's going to be incredibly volatile. And generally speaking, when I look at a company that is pre-revenue, I think pretty unlikely I'm going to buy it. I was searching for a joke there. I didn't quite get one. It's Friday. We're all ready for the weekend. But either way, you know, this classic pre-revenue move, things aren't looking great for the company. They're just burning through it. So is it still okay to hold it? Well, it is okay to hold it. I just wouldn't. That is QS. Thanks for the call. Or, sorry, that was the YouTube comment question. Why don't we slip in another listener question now?
18: Say that I buy a stock, put $10,000 in it, and eventually it goes to $20,000. If I pull that initial investment of $10,000 out and sell, is that taxable, even though I'm pulling the original amount that I invested in and is essentially no capital gains? Just a little confused in that aspect of things, and looking forward to hearing your answers. Thanks so much.
15: Great question. So if it's in a taxable account, so if it's in a taxable brokerage account, the way that works is it's based on tax lots. So even though you're buying $10,000 of shares, each share has its own acquisition cost. Once you sell one share of a company, one share of anything in this account, you will owe taxes on the difference between what you sold it for and what you bought it for. If there's a gain, you will have a capital loss if there is a loss. It has nothing to do with the value of the money you put in. It has to do with the asset that is being sold. So yes, if you sold that $10,000, you would owe on $5,000 worth of gains. Thanks for the call. We are headed into a break. When we come back, my main focus point on institutional investor money, important stories that matter to your financial life, and also more answers to your finance and investment questions. 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
6: 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All right, this next one is a bit time sensitive, and it affects anyone who owns a mutual fund in a taxable account. 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Now, that isn't because you sold anything. You didn't take profits. You did nothing. And you're still going to owe taxes on gains that the fund realized inside the portfolio. Fidelity Puritan, one of the most widely held balanced funds in America, is distributing $2.78 per share. That is a 9.79% of NAV distribution. Nearly 10% of the fund's value is being paid out as a taxable gain. Fidelity Balanced is distributing 2.907 per share. That's 8.19%. Now, these are estimates, but they should be finalized in the coming days. Most Fidelity bond funds, they show zero. The gains are concentrated in the equity-heavy balanced funds, the ones people hold because they think they're the safe one. And for anyone holding these in a taxable account, surprise, you're getting a distribution. And the December cycle is likely to be even better. Capital Group's 2026 estimate, updated September 21st, shows their new economy fund at 20 to 25% of NAV. American Balanced at 12 to 15%, Fundamental Investors at 11 to 14%. The reason why this happens is because of the structure of a mutual fund that most people don't understand. you don't have to sell anything for you to be on the hook for gains because gains are distributed from the fund. When you buy an ETF, a share is created through an authorized purchaser, and a basket of securities is handed to the ETF based upon what they require. That same basket is sold whenever you redeem your shares, meaning you are paying for that taxable event. Mutual funds are different. They get cash. They buy shares. They have to sell shares. So when they sell it at a gain, they are required by law to distribute it to you. And this means that you can owe taxes on a fund that's down for you personally. If you bought the fund at its high point and it's declined since, but the fund sold stocks inside the portfolio that it had held for years at a profit, you get the gain. Your personal loss is entirely irrelevant to the fund's distribution obligation. Another reason why this is important is because there's a bit of a timing trap here. If you're thinking about buying a mutual fund in late October or November, you should always be checking the estimated distribution first, because buying before the X date means you're buying someone else's embedded gain. You will owe taxes on profits that were generated before you owned a single share. Make sure, generally, that you buy after the X date. And all in all, this is exactly what I was talking about at the top. This is the structural reason why ETFs have taken market share from mutual funds. ETFs use this in-kind creation redemption, and they avoid this exact situation. As always, check your accounts. If you own any of these funds from Fidelity, October 9th is next Friday. Plan accordingly. I want to briefly mention the newest KPP Premium newsletter, which will be distributed tomorrow. This week in the Insights section, we discussed why the earnings season could be especially important as strong profit expectations collide with higher interest rates and an upcoming Fed meeting. In the portfolio management section, we discussed what to look for before making a portfolio change. In the consumer watch section, we looked at how Micron's AI-driven growth connects to the memory and storage inside laptops and other household devices. If you're interested, visit investtalk.com and subscribe. The newsletter will come to your inbox Saturday mornings. Why don't we play one more question before our next break?
7: Hi, this is Susan from New Jersey. I'm calling about a stock, Exxon, A-X-O-N, Exxon Enterprise. What would be a good entry point? It looks expensive. Thank you. Bye-bye.
6: AXON is Axon Enterprise. We used to get questions about this name all the time, but we haven't recently. What it is a safety technology company. So they have taser weapons, they got body cameras, they have counter drone systems. And they've seen revenue grow pretty significantly. It was up 35% year over year in the most recent quarter. Revenue is growing at 32.5% on an annualized basis going back the past 5 years. Same time, margins, though, they're falling. You are seeing net margin fall from 12.4% just 3 years ago to 7.6%. Return on equity, though, pretty stable. In fact, growing up to 15.5%. And in spite of the good results, company's not doing well, down 27.22% over the past 52 weeks, down 42.63%. That's over the past 52 weeks, down 27.22% over year to date. And what's really happened here is you've just kind of had a clawback in valuations, right? You had another solid quarter, but underneath it, I mean, margins are compressing meaningfully. And so people are re-rating this. They are not willing to pay 100 times price to forward-looking earnings like they were before. Momentum's been pretty poor, so for now I'd keep this one on my watch list. Seems a bit like a falling knife scenario. That is Axon Enterprise, your AXON. On the next Invest Talk, we'll look into this story, Emerging Markets Under Pressure, How Oil, the Dollar, and Iran Are Hammering Developing Economies. That is a story for Monday. For now, I'm Luke Guerrero, and we are ready to take your calls anytime at 888-99-CHART.
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9: With SRN News, I'm Ron Taylor. President Trump is telling supporters in Ohio to pretend he's on the ballot in the midterm elections. The president urging the crowd at Vandalia Butler High School near Dayton to support incumbent Republican Senator John Husted. who's running in a tight race against former Senator Sherrod Brown. He went on to warn of the consequences of Democrats gain power, saying they gave the country the worst inflation in American history. Tennessee's prison commissioner is stepping down after this week's botched execution of Krista Pike. Governor Bill Lee said Frank Strada submitted his resignation today. His departure comes after Strada oversaw Tennessee's second failed attempt at lethal injection this year. The Coast Guard is searching off the coast of Massachusetts for a missing ambulance, air ambulance. The FAA says it lost contact with the Gulfstream G-100 early this morning and issued a search and rescue alert. The aircraft was carrying six people on a medical evacuation flight from Bermuda to Boston Logan International Airport. This is SR.
0: Hey, I am Brant, and her name is Sherry, and she's a friend and a colleague of mine, and we were just praying for her, actually, because she had a major surgery she just went through.
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6: If you take a look at flows data or reporting on flows data, you might have seen CNBC's headline, Wall Street Money Takes Back Over from Small Investors as Driving Force of the Stock Market. It's because institutional options flows hit roughly three times a typical September level through month end. Institutional equity flows, they increased over the past five sessions. And retail trading, who has been the dominant force for almost 3 years now, kind of pulling back a little bit. In a lot of ways, this resilience is an interesting signal for where and what type of investors are willing to take on risk. Meaning, the smart money is not panicking, they're selectively buying, and what they're buying is still AI. Meta surged 13% in a week. Institutional traders rotated in while retail was stepping aside. Now, obviously, the more there is a more nuanced version than this, right? It's not just retail stepping out and institutional smart money stepping in. You know, if you look at Citadel's market structure report, You see retail volumes hit new records in May and June. Retail options premiums on Citadel platforms hit a record in June as well. So there still is a structural bid out there, at least through the end of summer, or rather the beginning of summer. But what changed was a couple things between June and September. You had treasury yields, right? The 10-year went from 4.38 in late June to 4.814 last week. That's the highest it's been since November of 2023. Mechanically speaking, when you have a risk-free rate surge, retail investors who tend to be more yield-sensitive than institutions, they rotate into money market funds. CDs, you'd rotate into those too. Short-term treasuries, you're seeing attractive yields for the first time in a while. So essentially, they're not leaving, they're just moving to other investments. Then you have seasonality, right? Retail participation historically dips in September. Summer trading is over. People go back to school, expenses start to hit. And so this is something that cyclically we just tend to see. But if the money's smarter and more longer, more focused on a longer time horizon, wouldn't that mean the market gets less volatile? I mean, historically, the answer is kind of more predictable in direction, but violent in reversals, right? Institutional investors, they trade a large size. They have tighter risk limits. They have algorithmic execution. When they're all positioned the same way, that means that a catalyst forces them to de-risk. It hits harder. It hits faster than a retail-driven sell-off because they tend to move in unison. Retail investors, in contrast, right, they're panicking individually. They're not panicking as a group. So they tend to sell in a bit of drips. But here's what you really should be watching, right? First is 13Fs. Every institutional investor with more than 100 million in assets has to file these forms. It shows their holdings. They lag by 45 days, but they certainly can be very informative if you want to watch flow data. Then you got options flows. You'll see unusual options activity, large block trades, sweeps, opening positions. You can do that on several free or low-cost platforms. So when you see 10 million in call options on a stock you own, someone with deep pockets probably just made a bet. That's certainly a signal. Then you have ETF fund flows, right? Those are published daily. Billions are flowing into an ETF sector in a week. That's probably institutional rebalancing. It tells you which sectors are getting fresh capital, which are seeing redemptions. And then the last thing, which everyone tends to ignore because they can be complicated, credit markets. I talk about CDS spreads all the time. When institutional credit investors buy this protection against a company's debt, it often means they believe the company is weaker. You've seen CDS spreads on hyperscalers extend because of how much credit they are taking on. We have kind of been in the shadow of this meme stock era, and it might be over. Not because retail's disappeared, right? That Citadel data made that pretty clear, but because the conditions that fueled meme stocks reversed. Stimmy checks spent. Crypto speculation has kind of migrated to perpetual futures. Yields at 4.85%. That's an alternative to being speculative. Positioning-wise, I think it's always wise not to fight institutional flows. Doesn't mean follow them blindly. Institutions are wrong all the time. Smart money can be dumb. But when institutional money is moving decisively into a sector or out of one, trying to swim against that type of flow and current kind of requires either incredible timing or a thesis that is genuinely something that is being missed, and most retail investors don't really have either of those things. So the better approach is to identify the areas where institutional retail interests align, so quality companies, strong fundamentals, reasonable valuations, and own them regardless of who is buying. The reality is the market does not care where flows come from, right? It cares about price and volume. Right now, price and volume signals say institutional money is being selective. It's concentrated in AI, and surprisingly resilient despite the turbulence we've seen in the macro picture. It might not trade, rather change your next trade or your portfolio, but the scope of it is really important to understand. Now, on Fridays, we generally make time to fit in a quick rundown of key benchmark numbers. The two-year Treasury yield is at 4.833. Last week, it was 4.9. 247 weeks ago, it was 0.64. The 10-year, 5.281. Last week, it was 5.21. And 245 weeks ago, it was 1.762. Gold, $4,147 per ounce. That is $121 less than last week. 61 weeks ago, it was 3,348, and 240 weeks back, it was 1,806. Silver, $60.59 per ounce. That is $3.34 less than last week. 138 weeks ago, it was 2,280, and looking back 238 weeks, it was 2,394. Oil, $91.08 per barrel. That is $2.79 less than last week. 106 weeks ago, it was $67.79. 148 weeks back, it was $74.30. And 247 weeks ago, it was $66.62. National average for a gallon of regular gasoline is $4.39, a 10-cent decrease from last week. 174 weeks ago, it was $3.56. And 222 weeks back, it was $4.25. California, it was averaging $6.40 per gallon, a 12-cent increase compared with 1 week ago. 151 weeks back, it was $5.32, and 227 weeks ago, it was $5.87. For comparison, North Carolina gas is averaging 4.05 per gallon today. That is $2.35 less than gas in California. All right, I've been talking a lot, so why don't we go to our voicemail bank for a fresh listener question.
11: 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I've been watching it for some time, and I think it could be a good possible pickup at this level. Wanted to get your thoughts. 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
6: As was mentioned, SPS Commerce, it is a supply chain network for cloud-based retail supply chain management. So they do the data storage, they do the analytical software for retailers and suppliers and distributors and grocers. And the stock has had a pretty solid past 3.

0: kind of drag down the company as a whole certainly is very bullish. I like that the valuation is cheaper than it's been for quite some time. I mean, it's 16 times price to forward-looking earnings compared to 43 times as its average over the past 5 years. I mean, this thing has systematically run down from $209 a couple years ago to $82.35. And it looks like maybe it found some solid support in the 50 level and momentum might be turning around here. One issue is their core business is growing single digits. And so my concern is, or my question is rather, with headline guidance reduced, how long is that impact going to be felt? With it's kind of difficult to surmise after this divestiture, given that it happened intra-period, intra-quarter. What is what? Obviously, demand is there. But the company that exists today is different from the company that I'm looking at for financials. So for me, I would want to see a little bit of a stronger turn in momentum here. I think from a technical perspective, things are moving in the right direction. Again, divesting from businesses, business segments that aren't doing well is always a good thing. And that core business growth around the high single digits, it's not nothing. So I think the time might be approaching. I think valuation looks pretty solid. There is probably less risk of a move to the downside than an upside here, but there's also a reason why there's a consensus hold target here. So until I see some meaningful improvements in performance post-divestiture, I think I would still keep this on my watch list. That is SPS Commerce, ticker SPSC. Thanks for the call. It looks like we got plenty of time, so why don't we answer another listener question now?
1: Hi guys, my name is Preet Singh. I'm calling from Post Falls, Idaho. I'm calling regarding ticker symbol HALO. I like their technology. They've invested a lot of money in the past, and it looks like it's finally paying off, but it is a little expensive. So I've started a 25% position here, and I'm just gonna build it over the next couple of years. But I just wanted to see what you guys thought about the company, as well as some good entry points. I'll listen on the show. Thank you so much, guys.
0: So Halozyme Therapeutics is a biopharma company. So they are a biopharma royalty company as well as a drug delivery company. They've done really well going back to 2020, really. I mean, relative strength versus the S&P is solid. They're up 63% year to date. They're up 53% over the past 52 weeks. They've outperformed the S&P and the industry over the past 3 years. They've outperformed the industry for every year going back to 2020, with the exception of 2023, then 2021, where it was pretty much flat comparison. Revenue growth is at 40% on an annualized basis, and it's still pretty solid. I mean, it's supposed to grow from 1.3 billion to 1.8 billion this upcoming year. Total revenue was up 48% in the most recent quarter year over year. That kind of blew away the consensus. And he had a bit of a guidance raise, which was pretty solid as well. It's an interesting one. Biopharma names tend to be pretty volatile. The beta on this is 0.61 over the past 52 weeks, so you're not seeing as much volatility as the overall market. I think a lot of the growth here in, or rather the price performance, has to do with this royalty growth. I think it is certainly a company that is in a lot of ways firing on all cylinders. So you have a pretty comprehensive beat on every single metric. And this is the second quarter they've done that, all while they have about $1 billion in buybacks to return capital to shareholders, which is something that we always like. They also have a pretty big backlog of future royalty waves, if you will. And so this is a pretty strong multi-year growth story here. It comes down to, is it very expensive? I mean, it's trading at 10 times price to forward-looking earnings. That's about where it's been over the past 5 years. This is a strong performer. It is a decent-sized company, 12 billion, got very little debt, solid.

0: cash flow.
1: I like it.
0: That is Halo, H-A-L-O. Thanks for the call. This is Invest Talk. 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
0: 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Incentives have actually declined. And so manufacturers just aren't discounting and prices are holding steady. Of the five highest volume segments in America, only one, compact, is still under $30,000. Only one. And it's barely there. It's $27,997. 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There really are no more affordable new cars. And yet, at the same time, sales are pretty strong. Sales are pretty strong. They're hitting records. And the answer is in who's buying. A lot of it comes from strong fleet sales, wealthier people, those with more access to credit. I mean, for them, the market's pretty strong. Asian brands are doing particularly well. The Detroit 3 are doing very well. But the mass market American buyer, in a lot of ways, and you know this, has been priced out. The market is being carried by businesses, by affluent households, by credit extension. And the latter can be concerning. J.D. Power September data, the average monthly payment hit a record $821, even with financing rates at 6.6%, the lowest September level since 2022. That lower cost of financing was not enough to offset these structural affordability pressures. How that manifested itself, especially because 29.4% of trade-ins carried negative equity, is that 13.9% of loans ran 84 months, 7 years, on a depreciating asset. An 84-month loan on 6.66%, which is where they were, on $45,000 after a trade-in cost you $679 a month. Over the life of the loan, you'll pay $11,828 in interest. By month 36, when most people start wanting a new car, you still owe $30,000 on a vehicle maybe worth $22,000. You're $8,000 underwater, and 30% in that exact situation are rolling that negative equity into their next loan, so you're starting the cycle over and over again on higher balances. So for all you listeners out there whose car might be 11 years old and debating whether to repair or replace, there has never been a more expensive time to buy a new car. Unless the repair exceeds the car's value or creates a safety issue, the math on a new vehicle at $50,000 doesn't look good, and it doesn't work in the buyer's favor. Keep the car running. Understand that there has never been a better time to buy used. And when the cycle turns, because cycles always turn, you'll be in a far better financial position from strength instead of from desperation. I wanted to give you one final reminder this week that the date is coming up, 3 weeks away, October 24th. It is a Saturday, and we are hosting our first InvestTalk Retirement Summit. Justin will be there. I will be there. We have industry experts to talk to you about real estate and taxes and answer any and all of your questions. It is free to attend, but seating is limited, so pre-register now at investtalk.com. All right, folks, that does it for another week of InvestTalk. Justin and I thank you for listening and encourage you to tell your friends and family members about our free podcast downloads. 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
15: News this hour from Town Hall. I'm Ron Taylor. President Trump is telling supporters in Ohio to pretend he's on the ballot in the midterm elections. He told the crowd at Vandalia Butler High School earlier Saturday near Dayton to support incumbent Republican Senator John Husted, who's running a tight race against former Senator Sherrod Brown. He's also supporting one other important candidate.
16: 32 days from now, we're going to elect Tommy Tuberville as your next governor.
15: He went on to warn of the consequences if Democrats gain power, saying that they gave the country the worst inflation in American history. It's the president's first visit to the region since his campaign rally began. The United Arab Emirates revealing new details as investigators zero in on the background of the terrorist co-pilot plot to take down the Fly Dubai flight.
17: At issue is how this co-pilot got hired by Fly Dubai in the first place. Investigators say records show he had previously been suspended at another airline. Israeli Prime Minister Benjamin Netanyahu says evidence indicates this man was a radicalized Muslim who was on a mission to crash the plane. The Omani national was reportedly flagged by Oman Air as a security risk after he was in possession of extremist materials while serving as a co-pilot trainee back in 2020. Laura Winters reporting.
15: Tennessee Governor Bill Lee said Saturday that Prison Commissioner Frank Strada will resign after overseeing the failed execution of Krista Pike.
18: Strada is expected to leave later this month. His departure will come after he oversaw Tennessee's second failed attempt at lethal injection this year and amid bipartisan calls for his resignation. All remaining executions in the state have been paused. Strada said his agency had carried out its responsibilities in accordance with established protocol and framed his resignation as being in the best interest of Tennesseans. I'm Lisa Carton.
15: News and analysis at townhall.com.
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15: California apparently says no to unlicensed fights between humans and robots. Reporter Rich Cazone is ringside with more details.
20: Robot Entertainment Combat, a company that recently hosted a viral fight between a Terminator-style robot and a human, says they've received a cease and desist letter from the California State Athletic Commission. In a post on X, the company posted a letter it claims it received from California State Athletic Commission Executive Officer Andy Foster ordering the company to stop holding and promoting fights involving humans. The letter says it's a misdemeanor to hold unlicensed fights involving humans. Penalties for holding unlicensed fights in California could include fines up to $1,000 and a year in jail. I'm Rich Cassone.
15: A gardener in Maine has broken the North American and U.S. record for zucchini growing. And you didn't know there was such a thing to hold. The Maine Pumpkin Growers Association shared a social media post saying that Sarah Whitty of Damariscotta, Maine, grew the 170-pound giant Morrow zucchini that she named Secretariat. More news at townhall.com. A prominent left-wing streamer is warning Texas Democrat James Tallarico to stay aligned with progressive activists if he wants to win the U.S. Senate seat. Ken Lorman has more.
21: At a University of Texas event, Hassan Piker said activists helped Tallarico gain political power and should remind him that if elected, quote, he's got to play ball. The remarks raise questions about whether Tallarico could govern as the more moderate candidate he claims to be on the campaign trail or face pressure from the party's progressive wing. Tallarico's campaign had not responded to a request for comment. Ken Lorman reporting.
15: Skydance is the new name of the merged Warner Brothers Discovery and Paramount companies. Paramount CEO David Ellison's film and TV production company is called Skydance Media. This week, a California federal judge resolved a lawsuit filed by 12 state attorneys general who had opposed the $110 billion merger. More on these stories at townhall.com.
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23: 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I'm Eric G. Thanks for joining me today. We didn't talk about it in the first hour, but I'm still coming down off of Rock the Locks 2026 last weekend in Umatilla, Oregon, where I was the MC. What a fun time. A lot of great bands. If you hadn't heard about it or didn't catch this last midweek special podcast that doesn't air on the radio, we talk much more about it. But man, so much going on. A lot of great bands from Godsmack to Simple Plan to Lynyrd Skynyrd, Tesla, Theory of a Dead Man, Daughtry. The list goes on and on. Jackal. That was amazing. Got to hang out with a lot of great rock stars and have a great time. So if you live in the Pacific Northwest and you missed it, you missed a heck of a show. And make sure and pay attention to that next fall, next year when it comes out, is each year those guys get bigger and bigger. Today, I wanted to talk about our annual fall home maintenance checklist. This is where we talk about those things that need to happen in your home each and every fall so you're ready for winter. No matter where you live, you could be in Florida, you could be in Alaska. These are the things that you should be paying attention around your house. So segment one here today, we're going to be talking about water is our enemy in and outside of the house. So with those fall rains coming in the Pacific Northwest, California, everywhere else out there, when we start to go into winter, these are the things that we should be doing and we shouldn't be doing. So first off, it's a great time to go out and take a look at those gutters and downspouts.
1: clear the debris out of all the gutters, downspouts, window wells, storm drains, all of that. Here's my tip. Run a hose and watch them drain. If it goes out to the street, like some neighborhoods have, so I've lived in a lot of different places, but sometimes those gutters will come out, drain right under the ground. That's horrible. If you're just listening to the previous hour, we talk about why, how that can be damaging to your foundation. And you want that to get at least 10 feet away from the house. In some planned neighborhoods, they control that water by going down to the street and then going into a storm drain system that goes out into a holding pond or into some kind of a storm drain system. If it's coming down and you haven't cleaned that out, this is a big one. About every 5 years, you'd be cleaning that out. I had a house that used to go down and come out just an opening in the curb and get to the street. In my house, when I had that, I had roots that had been there for years. So we went in and actually took a truck and pulled them out through there. You can do damage, so be careful, but got it all pulled out, had about 12 feet of roots blocking it. And then I got the water out to the street. And it's a pretty common thing with those storm drain systems. So if you're using that, it's that corrugated plastic, the roots can go around where that snaps together versus like a glued ABS or PVC. And so that can happen right there. So you want to make sure that's clean. Make sure the downspouts are carrying the water at least 10 feet away from the foundation. And then, of course, if you're doing any landscaping, sometimes people make this mistake, but the soil and the landscaping should slope away from the house at least 3 feet so the water doesn't pool against the foundation. Now, if you're in an area that freezes, this is the thing you want to do before the first freeze. Disconnect any hoses, drain and store them, and then wrap those hose bibs in insulation. It's always a good idea, even if you have the frost-free ones, to make sure and cover them. If you get below zero, that's where that makes a difference. For most of the frost-free ones, and those are the ones you see a little vacuum breaker, plastic cap, or a different style, but those are the ones that are frost-free that usually do a better job. Now, the older ones where there's just everything is right there outside the building, those are the ones you want to make sure and cover and keep those nice and insulated. If you've got below ground sprinklers, things like that, some kind of irrigation system, this is where you really want to take the time and blow that out. Get a decent compressor. Don't overpressurize it because you're going to blow stuff up. But if you can add 30, 40, 50 PSI and get that really blown out, what would the water pressure be? Get that blown out and you're going to really reduce the risk of freezing. Now, in the Pacific Northwest, it's not as big a deal for the people on the west side of the mountains, but on the east side of the mountains, that's where it can get below freezing. And you want to make sure and get that cleaned up. That way you're not out there replacing sprinklers and doing that stuff every single year. Now, if you're in a wet area and you get moss or lichen on the roof, this is the time to treat it and look at all the flashing and pipe jacks. So anything around there doesn't leak. So this is a good roof inspection. So go up there, take a look. If you're going to treat it, make sure and get something good. I like the powder personally. You can put it on out there and it really keeps that roof. As soon as it rains, it gets wet, it will really run down and kill that. I have had in the Pacific Northwest where I live, where rain is a big issue and moss is an even bigger issue, I've had mixed results with the zinc strip across the top. I tested that and it worked okay. But when you have a lot of rain, that really tends to wash it off, so it doesn't work as well. So for me, in my test area where I did it, it kind of worked, but it was not something that I would say was reliable, especially on an old roof. So get up there and treat it. If it's growing, go ahead and go up and get it done. Now, if you're on a roof that you're not careful with, this could be where you actually pay somebody to come out and deal with it. This is one of those things where you look at it and go, I'm not getting the roof. I'm not comfortable. You need fall protection. And if you're not going that way, hire a soft wash company to come out. They can treat it. They can clean it. And sometimes they can put stuff on there that'll extend the life of the roof and make sure that it adds some of that moisture back in it so it's less brittle. And that can really help you extend that life of the roof by making sure it's clean. The last thing I want you to do is go up there with a pressure washer and blow things off on a traditional roof, because that can really damage the granules and dig in and cause even further damage and reduce that lifespan. So be really careful with that. Now, the big one too is to trim back those branches hanging over the roof or touching the house. That is where you really get the rodents. You can get any of the raccoons, squirrels, anything else up there. So the more you keep that away, I like to have it 4 or 5 feet away at least. And if it's a thinner branch, go even farther so it doesn't, in the wind, brush up against the house. That's a big one. And then, of course, making sure that any of the bushes around there are a few feet away from the house. So for the same thing, I don't want to have any shrubbery touching the structure, because that is just a super highway, guys, for any one of those pests, bugs, just damage to the house. So get that cleaned up. Now, if you have a chimney in a wood-fired fireplace, this is where you want to have that annual inspection. Get the chimney sweep out there. Get them to look through. Make sure that you're ready for fire season. And just because you put in one of those fire logs that supposedly burns off any of the creosote, it doesn't mean you skip inspection day. If you use it a lot for primary heat, that should be probably happening a couple times a year. So make sure you've got it dialed in. That way you're safe, because nobody wants a chimney fire, and that is an easy way to fix that. And if you've got a gas-fired fireplace, I want to see you have somebody come out and inspect that. Get it fine-tuned, get that going, and make sure that it's operating correctly. If you get a technician out there, they'll make sure that it's burning correctly. You don't have any issues with carbon monoxide or anything else. So this is one of those things you can really save yourself a lot of headaches, maybe a little money. Could reduce your gas bill if it's running clean versus too rich. So that's a big one. And when you're looking for around the outside of the chimney, look for cracked mortar, loose joints in the brick or block. Water is going to be your biggest thing that you need to be really careful with around the house. So any of that stuff, make sure that you've got it going good. And my best advice, guys, is going to be to go out there on a rainy day, put on that jacket, go walk around and make sure that you don't have water pooling in places, gutters overflowing. It's the same thing we talked about last hour with the different foundation techniques to make sure you're good. That water can do significant damage. And if you can save some time with that and save some money, who doesn't want to do that? All right, coming up in the next segment, we're going to talk about what you need to do for sealing everything up around the house. Now, around the house, we'll be right back after these important messages. Don't change that dial. We're just getting started today.
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2: 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I'm Eric G. Can you believe it's October already? What happened to the summer? Now, we've had some great weather here recently, but I tell you what, those fall weathers are coming in. And I can sure tell that with what's been going on the last couple weeks. It was amazing when I was out at the Rock the Locks Festival last weekend. We had, on Friday, we had 40 plus mile an hour gusts that was getting really sketchy. And then the next few days were 70 degrees and beautiful. And last week in my neighborhood, we were at 80 degrees. So it's still warm here in the Pacific Northwest, but I know a lot of you guys out there are already well deep into the fall leaves dropping. And of course, those freezing temperatures starting to creep back up north. So this is the perfect time to be knocking out that list of stuff around the house. In our Seal It Up segment here, we're going to be talking about caulking and weather stripping a lot, because I really want you to walk around and check those windows, doors, and siding for holes, cracks, and caulk them. Now, there are some serious considerations here to pay attention to. And what I'm going to talk about here for a second is weep holes. Now, many times in the bottom of a window, there's going to be a little machined groove, the bottom of a brick wall, where they don't have mortar in there. And these are places for water to escape. Don't go through and caulk them up, because if you do, you're going to be trapping water behind it, which is going to cause rot, mold, and it could really cause some serious structural issues around the house. So know what to do before you go. And all caulking is not the same. I like Sashco's Big Stretch. It is the stretchiest latex caulking you can do out there. And why I like latex is because that stuff you can paint over. If you go silicone, you're pretty much stuck with it. And paint's not going to stick to the outside because it's silicone. So for that on the outside, I do a good caulking. And they do make other stuff as well that you can color match, or you can actually add paint to it, which is kind of cool. This is not an advertisement for those guys. It's just what I use because I like it. And with Sashco, one little trick is if you sit there and have a little bit bigger use of caulking, if you had a little bit more to it, if you do just a little pencil line of it, you don't have much to stretch. But if you go like, eighth of an inch to maybe 3/16 or even up to a quarter, that gives you more material to stretch. So sometimes a little bit more can go a long ways. Just don't make a hot mess out of it. And that's the big thing with that. So go around and make sure the windows, doors, and siding are all caulked up. If you got to get in there with a knife and remove the old caulking and go back and touch it up, you can do that. And that way you're good to go. All those air gaps, leaks, things like that can really cause havoc around the house. And it's wasted energy. So go around and get that done. So make sure you check all that exterior caulking and replace what's failing. And then take a look at those doors and windows. Inspect the weather stripping. Make sure the garage door seal is working correctly. And maybe that's an early morning or an evening thing where it's dark outside. Throw a trouble light on the inside of that and see if the light's going through. If the light's going through, then clearly you've got an air gap, and make sure you get that dialed in. Now, it can be tough. Sometimes if you've got an older garage door, that seal underneath it can be problematic. It might be time to replace that, or the seals are on the outside of the door. Get that sealed up as best you can so you can keep any of those drafts out and get it good to go for you and save some energy, because nobody likes these power bills that we're paying, or gas bills or oil bill or whatever you're doing to heat that house. That gets expensive. Now, if you've got an older home, go around and make sure that single pane glass, there's nothing cracked, that all of that chinking that's around the outside of that, the glazing that you've got, make sure that is in perfectly good shape. If you've got to get and reglaze it, get after it. It's not that hard to do, but it's something you can do pretty easily and get in there and get that cleaned up. Now, if you've got damaged screens, good time to take care of it. Make sure that those are all ready to go. So screens, it's a good time to do it. You're not going to want to do it in the summertime when it's nice. That can be a good Saturday project in the garage or on the dining room table if you put a blanket down over the top and get it dialed in if you don't have a workspace. But really, take some time, get that stuff taken care of. It works really well. Now, here's another one too. That paint on the outside of the house is great for color, but it's also there to protect the siding. So make sure on any lap siding or anything like that, that all the edges are painted. If it's exposed, it's not going to do well. One common place that sighting guys and painters miss is along the bottom of a lap sighting. That bottom edge gets missed so often. Make sure that gets touched up because that's where the water can hang and that moisture can really hurt that. If it's cement siding, not as much, but any of the wood sidings, make sure that everything is cleaned up and sealed up. So look for that paint failure, water damage, mildew, mold, repair or clean it. And if you're getting mold on something or on the outside of the house, if it is a hard surface, yes, non-porous, you can use bleach, but I like using any one of the mold cleaners out there. I'm not a bleach person because it can actually feed the bleach with water, can actually feed the mold that it didn't kill. So I like to use one of the mold killers out there and go that route. It's just a more reliable way to go. So thermal imaging scanner tip. I tell you what, this is the way to go. Do I have a brand that I recommend? Yeah, I just got a new one made by Ryzen, R-I-S-O-N. They've got their Magic. They got their Magic Pro. Take a look at these things. You can get them for next to nothing, $100, $200, depending on which model you get. On Amazon, these things are great. They plug right into the bottom of your phone and it just uses the camera there. And now you've got a full imaging, thermal imaging scanner. If you go with just the Magic one, it works great. You've got a negative 20 to 600 centigrade or minus 4 to 1,012 degrees Fahrenheit scanner. It is great. I've got this in my truck. It works well. And that's got a 320 by 240 IR resolution. And of course, it works on Android and Apple. Tell you what, not a commercial again for those guys, but I have one in my toolbox. Works really well. I'm impressed. And they're super affordable. They're not the $1,000 camera that you have to go out and get. But walk around the inside of your house on a cold day or even a hot one and take a look. And you can probably find some winter savings with it. You can see where there's insulation missing, or maybe it's a door that's leaking air, or a window that's not sealed upright. These are all things that can really make life a lot easier. It's going to show you the drafts. It's going to show you the missing insulation. It's going to show you the air leaks around windows, doors, and outlets, which is key. And as well as it can really show you a spot where you could have water damage hiding inside a wall. So let's say you've got wet insulation. If it's fiberglass, it doesn't insulate as well. So if you've got a significant difference of temperature inside and outside, you might go, wow, why is that insulation not performing well here? Could be missing, could be wet. Wet is even worse than missing because that means you've got mold, mildew, and rot going. So you want to make sure and get that dialed in. So take a look at that. That is a key right there. Now, the other one here I want to touch before we go out to break is making sure the critters are kept out. So look for signs of rodents outside and inside, including food areas and around under sinks. Go through and seal the gaps where pipes, wires, and vents enter the house. You can use a spray foam out there that is meant for rodents. It makes it very hard for them to chew through because I think it's got hot sauce basically baked into it. So it's something that burns them if they eat it. Coming up, we're going to be talking about that heating system. We'll do that just as soon as Around the House returns. Don't change that dial. No, not for you, not
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9: With SRN News, I'm Ron Taylor. President Trump is telling supporters in Ohio to pretend he's on the ballot in the midterm elections. The president urged the crowd Saturday at Vandalia Butler High School to support incumbent Republican Senator John Husted. He went on to warn of the consequences of Democrats gaining power, saying they gave the American people the worst inflation in American history. The president heads to San Antonio next week. Tennessee's prison commissioner is stepping down after this week's botched execution of Krista Pike. Governor Bill Lee said that Frank Strada submitted his resignation earlier today. His departure comes after Strada oversaw Tennessee's second failed attempt at lethal injection this year and amid bipartisan calls for his resignation. The Coast Guard continues their search off the coast of Massachusetts for missing air ambulance and six passengers that were on board. The FAA says it lost contact with the Gulfstream G-100 early this morning and issued a search and rescue alert. This is SRN News.
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2: 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I'm Eric G. If you want to find out more about us, if you're new to the show, head over to our website, aroundthehouseonline.com. Make sure you follow us on Facebook. We've got a Facebook group called Around the House Nation. We also have got our two YouTube channels. And sheesh, we got TikTok. I'm over there on LinkedIn. I think we're just about on everything out there. A little bit of Twitter or X as well. We've been talking today about our fall home maintenance checklist. This is something that's been going on around the house for over two decades. This is something we do each fall and every spring to make sure we got our house dialed in and ready for the upcoming seasonal change. No matter where you're at in the country, whether you're in Florida, Maine, Southern California, or Alaska, these all fit you in one way or another. Now, heating and home systems are what we're going to talk about here in segment three, and it's an important one. Here's the thing. Before you crank the heat, give your systems a little bit of attention. First off, have your furnace serviced by a licensed pro. AC in the hot climates. If you're down in Florida, you want them both looked at. If you're down in the South, you want to make sure when you turn the heat on, it's there. And the extended use of that AC, probably 10 or 12 months out of the year, you want to make sure it's dialed in. And here's what the thing is. So many people miss this, and this is so important. Because HVAC systems, guys, are super expensive to replace right now. This isn't the, oh, I'll spend $5,000 to do an upgrade. Now you could be spending $20,000 and doing an upgrade. So maybe having that annual maintenance agreement to get them out there to extend the life is in your best interest. Because maybe you don't want to have to sit there and get one of those super high efficiencies that maybe your state or the federal government has been pushing. We've got new refrigerants, so that unit that's 5 years old, guess what? You might not be able to get replacement parts for it. So make sure that somebody's coming out of its gas furnace, they can make sure that it's tuned correctly. Yeah, it's like the old car. They want to make sure that it's running right and you're not burning too much gas. which wastes energy and it can burn out the heat exchanger, which means you got to put another whole unit in there. And these are things that you want to make sure. Electric heat, you can make sure that things are working correctly, that it's not dirty in there. They want to make sure and get that all cleaned out. So this is that time of year to get in there. Have it running as best you can. So make sure you change that filter and any other filters in the system. If you have a newer house and you've got any kind of an air exchanger in there, make sure that you're changing those filters. Yeah, they could have it in there. So make sure that you've got whatever system you have, make sure that you read those instructions and make sure that you're changing that filter, because you can have multiple different filters inside your house. And that's key. And a heat pump water heater, make sure you change that filter as well. So take a look at that, clean them out, get them ready, be sure you're good to go. Now, if you have hard water, or if you've got a water heater, gas or electric, that you maintain every year, now's the time to do that flush. I really don't recommend, if you've got a 20-year-old water heater that no one's maintained, man, I don't know. You can try flushing it, but you could be in for a bigger problem. Here's why. I have seen water heaters with hard water in a matter of 5 years fill a third of the way up with sediment. And that can be pretty tough to get out. I've had it so bad where year two, I go to clean the thing out. And because I was on well water, I had about 12 inches of sediment in the bottom of that 40-gallon water heater. So when I sat in there and opened up the drain, nothing came out. It was plugged. And so they do make tools. They do make ways to get in there and clean it. But that is going to really leave you with less hot water. And it's something you want to stay on top of. So if it hasn't happened for 20 years, start doing it when you put the new one in, or that sediment could be hiding leaks and everything else. So if you're going to drain it, awesome. Just make sure that if it's over 10 years old, you're towards the end of that lifespan and you run a risk of making things worse, not better. But anyway, getting that sediment out of there is good. It makes it more efficient. You're not burying a heating element. If it's a gas water heater, think about that. You could have 10 or 12 inches of hard water deposits in the bottom of that. You're just wasting so much energy trying to heat that water with a 10-inch lime deposit on the bottom of it. So that heat's not even touching the water. It has to go through that first. So be careful, guys. This can be really one of those that cause a lot of damage. So next thing here, check the thermostat settings and batteries. Make sure you got a heating schedule set up. Reverse those ceiling fans to run clockwise on low to push the warm air down. And then here's the big one that people forget all the time. Check that dryer vent. When was the last time you cleaned that out? You want to make sure that goes from the dryer all the way out to that little hood that directs the air down outside. Lint buildup is a huge fire risk and makes the dryer work harder. If you have a long dryer vent, or even worse, one that goes up from your basement or townhome or wherever else it goes through the roof, that makes it even harder because that lint gets caught up in there. So be really careful with that and clean it out from the dryer. Get it all good. Get it all sucked up and clean out. You can jump online and head to Amazon or go to your local home improvement store. They have little wire brushes that go on these fiberglass poles you can run through there. Makes it really good to clean it out. So do that. Attics, pipes, and drains. Check attic insulation. Look for leaks, moisture, pests. Insulate those pipes in unheated garages, attics, or crawl spaces. And then here's the gross one that nobody likes to do, but it's a good thing to do. Clean the hair out of the sink, tub, and shower drains. I do not like using any kind of drain cleaner. Full stop. There are some ones that are not caustic or acidic that you can put down there that are foaming, that are enzyme-based. If you're going to use it to maybe clean out some gunk or scum out of there, get one of the foaming ones that are safe for all pipes. So enzymes are good. Bad chemicals are bad. You can really create more problems, rotted out cast iron or metal, if you're dropping drain cleaners down there all the time. Stop, clean it out, and get it done right. It's gross. Put on some good rubber gloves and have a little trash bag there to put it in and just go around. Sometimes it's great. Get a little tub so you can get under the sink. Just drop the trap right down. Get it cleaned out. Put it back in there. You'll be good to go. The other trick I like to do when I'm doing it, get some of those crocodile cloth wipes and then go through there and clean things up as you go. Make sure that all the seals and stuff, when you put that back up in there, is good and clean. So there's a big one right there. And get that so you don't have to worry about it for another 6 months or another month if you've got long hair like I do. That's how it works. Next one here. Walk around the house. Take a look at the light bulbs. Are they good? Do you have old incandescent bulbs you might be able to swap out for LEDs or those darn compact fluorescent bulbs? Make sure you recycle those. Those can have mercury in them, so properly dispose of them. But a lot of great LED bulbs out there. Get some smart ones. Get the right color temperature, so pay attention. I don't like the big 5,000 Kelvin ones in there. I like, personally, the more warmer ones. You can get those 2,800 Kelvin, 3,000 Kelvin, 3,200. Those look more like an incandescent bulb and can be really great light inside your home. So take a look at that. That's a big one. And then check your outdoor lighting. Make sure that's working. Clean out all around those if you've got bugs that have been getting in there. Get it all cleaned up. Replace any light fixtures as needed and make sure it's all sealed up around there. And as you go around too, it's another good trick I like to do is you go around and basically change out those light switches for smart ones like the Lutron Casitas. Those are great. You can go around and make sure the bulbs work. Here's the thing with any of the Lutron products like that. Make sure that the bulbs work with the switch. Otherwise, you're going to have a strobe light effect, which is going to make your outside look like a rave if you've got cheap or incompatible bulbs out there. So make sure you don't light your neighborhood up and freak your neighbors out at 2 o'clock in the morning if you left the porch lights on. When we come back, we're going to talk a little bit more about safety and storm prep. This is a big one, no matter where you're out in the country, because if you're in California, you might have some storms coming. If you're in the Northeast, you've had storms. And who knows what happens down in the South. I think we're going to have a pretty active year around the country, so that could be something you want to be ready for. We'll talk about that just as soon as Around the House returns. And if you want to find out more about us, head over to our website, aroundthehouseonline.com, and you make sure and follow us on social media. If you're on the podcast, make sure and hit that follow button or subscribe so you can catch the show each week when it comes out. Around the House will be right back. Don't change that dial.
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Thanks for joining me. I'm Eric G. We've been talking today about my fall home maintenance checklist for 2026. We've been doing this for 20 plus years on the show, and it's something that we try to do each fall so you can make sure you've got everything ready for fall and we're ready to rock and roll. So in this last segment of the hour, I wanted to talk about safety and storm prep. So this is the stuff that protects your family, not just your house. So first off, go around and test all those smoke detectors. Here's the thing, guys. When you do it, pull it down, take a look on the back. There should be a date printed back there. These are like milk. When they hit the 10-year mark, it's time to replacement. If you have that 10-year-old house, probably time to be doing that. So get up there, take a look, test them, make sure they're working. And the same goes with your carbon monoxide detectors. Those are key as well. And you want to replace those when they get old. Now, here's the thing. Pay attention when you're looking at carbon monoxide detectors, because I really want ones that are going to be very sensitive. I think one of the biggest problems that we see with them on the market today is that by the time they go off, you're getting too close to the fatal amount in the area. Now, carbon monoxide in your house, none of it is safe. So if you've got something that's going off at, I don't know, I'm going to make a number up here, 80 parts per million, and you want it to be going off at 5 or 6, because you don't want anything running. So this is why they don't make a lot of those on the market today, but you should have some other air quality monitors around your house to make sure that number doesn't get high. In my house, no matter what, whether there was a car running in the garage for a minute or I didn't turn the vent fan on when I'm using the gas stove, mine doesn't get over 2% at any time. I've never seen it do that. And so I'm trying to keep that as low as possible. That is good for your health. Now, of course, with carbon monoxide, you just want to keep an eye on it, but check it. Make sure that you don't have any other issues, especially as we get into with HVAC system here, where you might be turning on the heat and that might be working incorrectly. This is something you really want to pay attention to. So make sure you test all of those. And then go around the next one here is to make sure all those GFCI outlets are being tested. Walk around, click them, take a look. If you have one in your house that is sensitive, that maybe when you plug in the stereo out in the back, or if you plug in the Christmas lights and it goes off really easy, or it's out in the garage, they're wearing parts. So you can see those things every 8 to 10 years needing to be replaced if it's used a lot. So those do wear out. So that is the first thing. If you're in the garage, you're putting up the holiday lights, or even putting out those October Halloween decorations, if they're kicking off, you might have a problem. So the first thing I would do is test it to make sure it works. And if it's kicking off too early, replace it. And if you still have a problem, then obviously you have some kind of a short going on, or it's creating enough resistance that it's overheating that and it's kicking it. So make sure that you test those and that it's working good. The next one, where are the fire extinguishers in your house? Make sure they're charged, that they look good, and they're easy to reach. Now, don't have it beneath the stove, because if you have a big stove fire, you might not be able to get to it. And this is the thing. I tell you what, you really can't have too many. Now, there was a girl

that I was dating years ago, and her dad was fighting late stage Alzheimer's, and it was sad. I feel for anybody else dealing with that in their family. We were concerned, and they did not want me to turn off the electric range because he had a tendency to turn it on. He came in with this big, huge 32-ounce plastic coffee mug that he liked to use for coffee. He put it on the coil element and turned it on. I was downstairs. I was visiting, and she was actually putting her kids through a bath. I was out watching television in the other room, and of course, what happens? I hear smoke detector go off, and I went, oh, maybe that's just a false alarm up there. I'm not going to bug these guys. I didn't know them that well. All of a sudden, I hear the second one go off, and I went running up those stairs out of the daylight basement where they were living, went upstairs, and oh, they had a barn burner in the kitchen. There was flames going up into the hood. There was a microwave next to it, and he was in there with that coffee mug that had melted all around that element that was red hot, just orange. And, of course, the plastic cup was on fire. And then he had a towel trying to beat out the flames with the towel. So I ended up reaching in there. I pushed him out of the way, got him out of there. The problem was is that plastic had 8 spot fires in the rest of the kitchen. The paper towels were burning by the sink. And so I ended up going in there and had those bigger 5-pound ones. I was so concerned, I did talk him into putting in 3 of those bigger fire extinguishers. I used all 3 after I turned the heat off to the stove. I had burning plastic everywhere, and I know how to use a fire extinguisher. I was using it correctly. I was halfway through the 3rd one when I finally got the rest out. It was a heck of a mess, but that saved the house. If I would have had 1 fire extinguisher in there, it wasn't going to work. That was going to be a bigger problem. So this is a really big deal. Have a 2nd one, have a 3rd one. When in doubt, go call the fire department. I was that close to doing it, but we got it out, and then there was a lot of smoke and a fire extinguisher mess around there. This is not one of those places where one of those blankets would have worked really well. It would have probably worked a fire blanket over the top of this cooktop. That would have worked, but the rest of it, I still wouldn't need a fire extinguisher because I didn't have 3 or 4 blankets to go around to put that stuff out. And that plastic does not like to go out when it's burning. It's like a tire fire. It just keeps going. So that's a big one. Be careful. There's your warning. Now, water emergencies. 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So many times, if you've got CPVC, which I absolutely despise, you have that valve in the garage or anywhere, and there is zero chance you're going to turn that thing without busting the plastic handle off because it's all degraded. 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Drain gas from all lawn equipment or add stable fuel stabilizer before storing it. Make sure that's dialed in. And then make sure you got your flashlights, your batteries, a few days of water. And I always recommend, this is a big one, guys, make sure that you have enough food for a couple weeks stored around the house. Now, all you preppers out there, we're not going to get into a big prepping episode, and you're not wrong by that. But make sure that you have enough medication. We have seen the problems when it takes a while for the government to respond for help. You need to be self-sufficient. So what happens if you can't go to the store for 2 weeks? What happens if you don't have water for 5 days? What happens if you have a storm, an earthquake, a tornado? Make sure you have enough food. Do you have a 2-week supply for everyone, including your pets? Are you running to the store whenever you're out of food? Do you have a week's worth of food sitting there at least? Make sure that you've got something for the cats and the dogs and the pets. Make sure you're dialed in with that. And then, of course, medications. Do you have all your medications? Are you waiting to the last day before you get that refill? Or are you making sure you got some there? Now, some medications out there, they're going to run you low because there's government rules on that. And that's one thing. But make sure that you've got as much as you can so you got a little bit of backup. If you run out of power for 5 days, and trust me, in the last probably 10 years, I've had power go off 3 times for 5+ days because of windstorms here and ice storms that we have.
are you going to be driving around trying to find a gas station when you've gone through day two of gasoline run on your generator? Is it a dual fuel or a tri-fuel? Can you run propane? Can you run natural gas? Maybe the natural gas is going to work great for you, but do you have gasoline until they get the natural gas fixed? Maybe you're going to sit there and take some of the fuel out of your vehicle. Maybe you've got some big old truck with a double gas tank. Maybe that's your plan. Make sure you've got all of that so you're ready to go. And that's going to be the key. So make sure you got the water. Make sure you got the food. Make sure you've got all the things you need to keep your family and yourself safe. And then make sure that don't tell too many people of what you got, because the last thing you need is when your neighbors, or even if you're in an apartment, the last thing you need is people lining up outside wanting your food that you've planned ahead for, and you got to share it with others. If you want to find out more about the Around the House show, just go to our website, aroundthehouseonline.com, and you could find out a lot more of us right there. We've got our website, we've got all the videos, we've got all the YouTube stuff on there, all the social media, and you can find us right there. And if you're on the radio out there, make sure that you catch the podcast as well, because we do have a midweek special that doesn't air across the country. I'm Eric G. Thanks for tuning in to Around

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16: Go.
3: news this hour from Town Hall. I'm Ron Taylor. President Trump, speaking from Ohio last night, says Iran has virtually given up on any plans for a nuclear weapon. Just before departing the White House for Ohio, he spoke about the ongoing conflict with Iran.
16: We have a decision that I'll make about Iran. Iran's been decimated, so the only question is it'll either be the easy way or the hard way.
3: The president's road trip continues and takes a southward turn towards San Antonio. Next week, he will be there to support Texas Attorney General Ken Paxton's race for the Senate, as he is neck and neck with Democrat James Tallarico. The Supreme Court's expected to hear several high-profile cases in the new term.
17: The High Court will reconvene for a new nine-month term and is expected to consider whether laws that ban semi-automatic rifles violate the Second Amendment, as well as the legality of voting laws that require proof of citizenship. The justices will also decide how much authority parents have over children who identify as transgender, if immigrants must remain in detention while they await deportation, and if lawmakers can sue oil companies for their role in climate change. I'm Lisa Carton.
3: Emerging reports say the Fly Dubai co-pilot accused of stabbing a passenger jet in mid-flight was previously banned from flying over fears he had adopted radical ideological views.
18: The pilot was grounded by Oman Air in 2024 after the airline found out he had been visiting radical Islamic websites and he was assigned to a desk job. The reports indicate officials are now investigating how the Omani national was cleared to be in the cockpit of a Fly Dubai plane headed for Israel. Passengers and crew were able to subdue the suspect before the plane carrying 174 people landed safely in Saudi Arabia. In New York, I'm Liz Warner.
3: News and analysis at townhall.com. I'm Ron Taylor.
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3: A surprise showdown of what had been a growing New York City-based cookie company. Andrew Whitman has more.
20: Cookie chain Chip City shut down all its stores in NYC, New Jersey, and Texas this week and did so without saying a word. Hundreds of its former cookie makers are out of work. The company confirmed its shutdown in a statement Friday, blaming, quote, significant macroeconomic headwinds. Former customers translated that as pricey cookies in the 2026 economy. Chip City was founded in Queens. Its reputation and expansion helped in large part by social media. In New York, I'm Andrew Whitman.
3: If you're a Netflix customer, you'll soon have a few more choices to decide from as Disney's library begins to merge in. Variety reports Disney has struck a deal with Netflix to license some of its movies and TV shows to the streaming platform. Variety notes Disney will use the deal to help promote upcoming seasons of shows and theatrical releases.
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7: 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I'm Travis Hoy. I'm joined today by Lou Whiteman and Jason Hall. I do want to get to Nike's numbers, guys, because they were not very impressive after the market closed yesterday. But we've also ended the third quarter, the calendar third quarter. So I want to know what you guys think we've learned about investing, about the market, about where we're going from here. Lou, it seems like there's a lot mixing together. Interest rates are higher. But when we look at the market overall, what is driving things?
25: Yeah, well, kind of a state of the union, right? Okay. Yes. Well, I mean, look, I think we have to start with AI. AI has been all we're talking about this entire year, and it has been driving the market. I think what we've learned in this last quarter, though, is that maybe, just maybe, the frontier, that's where the hype has been, but that's not where the money is. All of these companies that were racing to get to, you know, imaginary friend super intelligence first, all of the billions being spent. In the meanwhile, real companies are putting lesser models to work and driving real efficiencies. I kind of think that's sort of been the gloom and doom talk. I'm convinced that Anthropic and OpenAI are just kind of trying to maybe slow to spending and focus on revenue ahead of a potential IPO. And so maybe that's kind of why they're talking about, well, we got to just slow down in the frontier. But I think it's pretty clear at this point that maybe one day frontier will be where the money is. But for now, you don't have to be the best of the best to actually start to drive revenue.
7: Yeah, Jason, it does seem like we're in a strange place with AI because it's not only driving the market, it's also driving the economy. We'll get to some of the consumer, your consumer thoughts in just a second. But have we learned anything about where the business models are actually working in artificial intelligence? Because this is one of the things where if you look at these stocks, some of the valuations are up crazy. And then some, like Oracle, for example, is down, I think, over 50% since they signed that huge deal with OpenAI. So it seems like it depends on where you are. It's not AI is lifting all boats. It's lifting most boats, but not necessarily everything.
26: Well, it's lifting the big boats, right? If you look at the hyperscalers, the massive multi-trillion dollar companies, they're being lifted a ton. The picks and shovels companies, the big tech companies that are making the tech, they're being lifted because the money is flowing to and through those businesses right now. But I think the bigger thing to remember is that this is super duper early. Yeah, now it's lifting the economy too broadly because money flowing to companies that are building stuff and skilled tradespeople that are earning great money, and then they're spending that money back in the local economies. All that's happening. But again, it's so early. As much as like the big dollars are flowing into a small group of companies now, look at Anthropic, and to a little bit lesser degree, but still pretty impressive, OpenAI, their revenue growth rates are off the charts. And if those growth rates continue, even if they moderate a little bit, they're going to be generating some gigantic numbers in just a few years.
25: Hopefully. Because, yeah, I mean, the business model question, I think the interesting part is I don't think we know. As Jason says, it's way early, so I don't think we have to know. But the business model right now is throw you-know-what at the wall and see what sticks. And some of it has stuck. I mean, Anthropic has a pretty good enterprise business going. We'll see if and when we ever see, like, actually their S1 and their full set of numbers. There's been rumors about maybe that momentum hasn't proven sustainable. So I'm curious, but just a couple of quick stats on this, because I think that this is the biggest question we still have. This is just one, one person's opinion, but Apollo Global Management estimates that annual AI end user revenue has to hit between $1.5 and $2 trillion annually by 2030 to justify all of the build out spending. All right. Right now, guys, worldwide, according to the Gartner Group, all spending on software, business and consumer, every dollar we're spending is $1.47 trillion. So yeah. Basically, Apollo says this only works out for these companies if they represent the entire global software spending budget for consumers and businesses, plus a little for inflation, in just 4 years.
26: I think an important part of that to remember, though, is that it's not zero sum. It can sound zero sum. And I know, Lou, you're not trying to make it sound zero sum because AI is not replacing all software. I think a lot of what's going to happen is there's going to be some zero sum stuff in the enterprise where AI tools make businesses more efficient. They need less people to do things. But I think broadly, it's going to create new industries and new opportunities that things that don't exist, that didn't exist 10 years ago, are going to exist 5 years from now. And that means that the economic pool is going to be a little bit larger. So I think that's part of the story. Initially, there's going to be disruption and it's going to be ugly and uncomfortable. But on the other side of it, just as we've seen with every massive groundswell and change, new technology, new innovation, the other side of it is more productivity and economic gains for the world largely.
25: It's an interesting thing, though, if you take that to the macro, because, and you're right, there's a lot of ways this can go. But what you're implying is then that companies will expand what they're spending on, which means I have questions about the efficiency gains that were the point in the first place. Are the companies actually becoming more efficient in spending more? And if so, does that mean a bigger drag on the rest of the economy because these companies somehow gain pricing power or new pricing power because they're using AI tools? It still feels like something has to not work there. You know, I mean, if business and retail consumers are spending more with these companies, therefore they can justify higher spend on new opportunities. Where are those businesses and consumers getting that money from? You know, there's a lot of assumptions that money pile grows, and they might be right, but there's a lot of blanks to be filled in there.
1: Well, Jason, the other thing that's very different this time around is if we look at the changes that happened, whether it was in the 80s or 90s with computers, with mobile in the aughts, and then the 2010s with things like cloud computing. I mean, I'm just looking at Amazon's CapEx numbers. When Amazon was building out not only the retail business, but also AWS, I mean, if we go back to 2013, they spent $3.4 billion on CapEx. Okay. That was like the peak of their growth, you know, peak of their powers.
26: Right. They probably spent that last week.
1: Right. $173 billion over the past year. Now, the thing that I have trouble kind of pulling apart is if we want to use the bubble word, when bubbles happen, it doesn't mean that the technology doesn't work, that something amazing isn't being built. It's that the finances get ahead of the actual payback. And that's we're spending trillions of dollars. If this isn't changing the world, if it isn't changing the way that we work in the next couple of years, it seems like that's where there's big question marks for the market over the next, you know, 5 to 10 years, which should be the time frame that we're looking at as foolish investors.
26: Well, I mean, more than one thing can be true at the same time.
1: Yeah.
26: And I think that what we're going to see is that AI broadly is going to be transformative in a lot of ways and a success and is going to grow a lot of different parts of the economy. And overall, I think 5 years from now, probably 10 years from now, certainly there will be tremendous value created by these AI tools. But along the way, individual company plans are going to blow up. Things are going to fail. That's the way capitalism works, right? Mm-hmm. This is the biggest capitalism experiment in some ways, maybe in history, thinking about the fact that we've got how AI is being built in the US, how it's being built in China. So we've got these dueling like models of how do we do it going on at the same time. And there's definitely going to be things that are utter failures. There are going to be billions of dollars in losses, maybe trillions in some cases, while at the same time, there's going to be massive amounts of wealth and value created at the same time that money's being lost. That's how these things always play out. You know, the financial crisis is an example of that. The dot-com crash is an example of that. all of those infrastructure and assets that were put in place had massive value over the long term. It's just you never end up taking the journey to get to the destination that you thought you would. And
1: yeah,
26: that's,
1: to
26: me, maybe the most compelling thing about this.
1: Jason, wanted to get your thoughts. We've covered a lot on AI, but the consumer is a big story here, too, going into the end of 2026. What have we learned about the consumer?
26: You know, it's interesting. The consumer spending is still really held up broadly, like as a big number. But what we're seeing is a small percentage of the population controls the majority of the consumer dollars, like the discretionary dollars. Mm-hmm. So the resilience has been there, but there's plenty of people that are struggling. You know, stock market's still at, you know, these very high levels, but look at McDonald's, look at Wingstop, TJX companies, the TJ Maxx, Marshall, you know, is the parent company behind some of those home goods.
1: Nike.
26: Nike, we're going to talk about later. These companies are struggling, and they're struggling mostly on the backs of not the consumers that have plenty of discretionary funds, but the consumers that don't, right? And as an investor, right, as a person in the world, that you're mindful of like the realities that a lot of people are struggling to make ends meet. But as an investor, that means that there's some buying opportunities. Some of those are incredible companies that are getting really cheap, and they're outperforming like the markets that they're in. And it's macro stuff, right? That's weak right now, not individual companies that are struggling, but the industries are down and they're outperforming their industries. Now, here's the thing, some great opportunities, but when it's macro, you don't know how long it's going to take before things normalize and get good again, before you can be rewarded as an investor.
25: I think we should be careful too. And look, there's a lot of people suffering right now, but, and I, you know, it's growing and that does scare me. But as far as being, as an investor trying to figure out the macro economy, it's fine. It might not be fine for everyone, but it's fine. Consumer spending jumped in August, its largest jump in over a year. Yeah. Now, yeah, maybe that's partially inflation. Maybe that's not people are buying more. But the point being that the consumer, the collective consumer, was able to spend more than last year. I don't know at what point that critical mass breaks. And if the critical mass of consumers that are able to spend becomes less than what is needed to carry the economy, we're in trouble. But we have been predicting this now for over a year, if not longer. It hasn't happened so far. I agree, Jason, that it's really interesting to look at some of these individual companies as maybe buying opportunities. But I think we need to be very careful not to read into the macro. And I know you weren't doing this, but read into the macro based on any one company.
1: Lou, what about mortgage rates? This is one thing. If you're looking for a home right now, you're looking at 7.5% mortgage rates. We bought our house in 2018, refinanced in 2020, I think it was. Ours is under 3%. That is a huge change. Is that a headwind that you think is going to be impacting either the economy and or markets in the next year or two?
25: They're higher than they have been, but they've been higher for a while, and I think it has impacted the economy. I think it's too soon to say if these latest rate levels will impact the economy more than, say, 6 months ago. It's definitely been a headwind for a long time. I just don't know if, again, this is, it's time to play Chicken Little just because we've gone from six something to maybe seven something.
26: I follow the housing sector pretty closely. Home builders is a cohort that I've been pretty bullish on for over a decade, because where the demographic trends are favorable, the net migration trends are favorable, the markets tend to be undersupplied. But we've gone through this really strange period where a lot of existing homes, like the level of existing homes for sale, has stayed well down for years, really since the beginning of the pandemic.
1: About half, right? Half of what it was a decade or 15 years ago. Yeah.
26: Right. And the pandemic really kind of exacerbated that. And what we've seen here over the past year or so is existing home inventory, number of existing homes listed for sale, has started to really move higher. I think generally that's a positive thing, because existing home sales are very stimulative for the economy. Somebody buys a used home, they're going to probably replace the carpet. They're going to do some upgrades of lighting and, you know, kitchen and bath stuff before they really start getting into like the super expensive stuff. But those things stimulate the economy when existing home sales happen. But again, I talked about home builders. Home builder building levels are basically at some of the lowest levels we've seen in the past five or six years. New home starts are well down. And Yeah, interest rates historically are roughly like over the 6 or 7 decade average. But man, houses cost a lot more than they did when interest rates were really around this level. So that's putting a lot of pressure on that industry right now.
1: Yeah, a lot for investors to think about as we end the year. When we come back, we're going to talk about the latest results from Nike. 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
12: The average time a resume spends on an HR manager's desk is 7 seconds. And most of them are tossed aside. Now imagine if one of those resumes belonged to Yasmin, who was
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21: 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That taught me a work ethic that I carry with me every day.
12: We rely so much on a resume, yet it could never tell the full story of someone
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28: Okay, forest animals, today is a new day. 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
28: Catchy. I like it. Okay, river.
30: Dude.
28: How's the temperature?
30: It's a refreshing 52 degrees, man. 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
28: Ah, good. Owl, you here?
31: Of course.
28: Who's asking? I am. Look, you know the drill. Sleep during the day, scare the kids at night.
31: Perfect. I love my job.
28: Oak tree?
32: Sup?
28: Still in the same place I left you last year. That's what I like. 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
32: Well, it's not like I'm going anywhere for the next couple hundred years.
28: 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Turtle. 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
30: He's not here yet, man.
28: He's late every morning. 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Okay. Squirrel. Has anybody seen Mr. Squirrel?
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1: Welcome back to Motley Fool, Hidden Gems Investing. Nike reported earnings after the market closed yesterday. And Lou, this is one that I think has been fascinating. Lots of lessons for investors to learn. But the stock's down about 81% from its high, which is only about 5 years ago. They said that revenue was down 4% in the quarter. But get this, revenue is expected to be down high single digits for this fiscal year. It seems like nothing is going right for Nike right now.
25: No, and some of it's self-inflicted, some of it's beyond their control. I mean, there's two parts of the story. One, they screwed up. They said, we don't need retail anymore. We're going to be just direct to consumer. They burned a lot of bridges with very important partners, and that is still biting them. But also, I don't know if it would have mattered anyway. The world changed. You just need one good Instagram influencer to launch a brand. It's not like in the 80s where Nike could throw money at big stars and just dominate. There is just a trillion more brands now, and you're never going to have that share. I don't think Nike is ever going to be the Nike of old. I think if investors want to look here, they need to reset expectations. It's still massive. It's still a good brand. It's going to continue to exist. It's not going to be what it was before. And just quarter by quarter, just the beatings continue.
26: Yeah, this is still an exceptional, incredible business. And as investors, it's easy to anchor on seeing the stock down 80% and think, man, this is just a dog. It's still a wonderful business, but everything's different now than it was 10 or 15 or 20 years ago. Western markets are very mature. You know, you go back that long ago, and people weren't wearing like athletic shoes in the same settings that they are now. So that pie has kind of grown as big as it is. It's basically GDP growth now, right? And yeah. So anybody that's growing faster than the market, they're just taking share from somebody else. That means that really Nike's been playing a lot of defense in its core markets for a lot of years already. So you put those two things together, and investors just really, you have to have the right expectations about a company like Nike. And I don't know that those expectations were very aligned 4 or 5 years ago, 3 years ago, 2024, kind of when everything peaked and the valuation also kind of peaked as well. As a rule breaker, don't get me wrong, I'm very happy to pay a premium valuation for a company that the common belief is that it's just wildly overpriced. But there has to be an enormous opportunity on the other side. And that's just not where Nike's business is right now. So just be mindful of that. And it can be a perfectly fine business, but it's at the point you got to pay a good valuation or you're just walking into underperformance.
1: Jason, how do you think about, we talked a little bit earlier about consumers, where they're spending. Certain mm-hmm. consumers are doing well, certain consumers are not. It seems like Nike is heading in a negative direction. If we look at other stocks in the space, On Holding, Deckers mm-hmm. Outdoor, those stocks are down as well, but they're growing. Does that right. make, are those the kind of opportunities that you're looking at is, hey, the market's kind of throwing all of these brands out, but there's some winners here somewhere.
26: Yeah, there are. The thing about Deckers that's so interesting is that their success is a product of acquisition. You know, they started off as a flip-flops company and they acquired Uggs and they acquired, what's this, the sneakers, their running shoes?
1: Hoka. I think they developed that internally. Yeah.
26: And Hoka is actually, I think this year is going to pass Uggs as being the larger business. So it's pretty incredible what's happened. And they're both still relatively small. Uggs is kind of mature, but Hoka, there's still growth potential there for those businesses. But at some point you get to a critical mass, right? We saw this with Under Armour, which was a growth darling for a decade. And then it hit a critical mass. There were a lot of stumbles the company made along the way, trying to reinvent itself. The things Lou talked about with like managing your supply chain and retail relationships and all that kind of stuff. And it's so important to manage those in relationships, get your products in front of consumers wherever they are, and grow as quickly as you can before you get to that critical mass. I think there's some like risk reward opportunity with a company like Deckers, especially on, I'm not so sure. I know it's a big fan of you, so I'm kind of trolling you a little.
1: We'll see where these brands go in the future. When we come back, we're going to play Over Under.

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8: With SRN News, I'm Ron Taylor. Authorities are still searching for a missing air ambulance off the coast of Massachusetts. The FAA says it lost contact with the Gulfstream G-100 early this morning and issued a search and rescue alert. The aircraft was carrying six people on a medical evacuation flight from Bermuda, scheduled to land at Boston Logan, when it disappeared off the coast of Nantucket. Massachusetts Governor Maura Healey says today the state will do whatever it can to support the search efforts and recovery efforts as well. President Trump says his administration will begin sending checks to over 20 million seniors to help with Medicare costs. In a Truth Social post, the president said the funds will come from the Medicare Improvement Fund. A White House fact sheet said the payments will be $90 per person and will go to over 20 million Medicare Part B enrollees. Most eligible seniors will receive the money by direct deposit in October early, and others will get the check by mail. This is SRN News.
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10: Welcome back to Motley Fool Hidden Gems Investing. Guys, I want to play a little game called Over Under. I'm going to give you a number. I want to know, do you think things are going to be higher or lower 5 or so years from now? Let's start with the company we just talked about. That is Nike. Nike stock currently actually trading for about $33 as we're recording. It was $35 at the close yesterday. Jason, in 2030, is Nike stock going to be higher or lower than $35 per share?
11: Higher, and I'm going to say it's going to be closer to 50.
10: Mm. Okay.
12: Yeah. So, Travis, you're giving me a CAGR of, what, 1.18 here or so, yeah. I think, on this.
10: Yeah, low expectations, but over the last 5 years, this would have lost by a wide margin.
12: Yeah, I think it's higher. I mean, even 50, that's not probably a market beater. I think it's both higher and not a market beater.
10: It's funny. I am a growth investor, but I look at a company with negative growth and a price to earnings multiple on a forward basis that's still 23, and I would have taken the under. I'm surprised neither of you did.
11: The reason I think it's going to be higher is, and again, there's the difference between where it starts and finishes and how you get there. I think things are going to be really bumpy along the way. But I think they're going to get to a point where they're going to kind of normalize things and things have their advantage. Even if their margins do continue to erode a little bit, they have massive power as a buyer, right? And they get some leverage from that. So I think that's going to help. That scale is going to still benefit. And I still think it's going to be a really profitable company. And I think investor expectations will change a little bit along the way too. And it's going to kind of come to just a happy medium where it's going to be fine.
12: Throw in a 5% dividend yield too, which looks pretty safe right now to me.
10: Yeah. They're still making money, but you know, you could have said the same thing about Under Armour a handful of years ago, where you keep looking at it and going, ah, this is a great value. This is a great value. And it just keeps declining, but we will see where things end up. All right. I want to talk about Netflix, the company we're going to talk about in just a moment. How many NFL games is Netflix going to have in 2030? Part of the context here is there's some outs in the NFL contract towards the end of this decade. Mm-hmm. So 2030, 2031, Lou, are they going to have more or less than 12 NFL games per year?
12: I'm going to just try and be that guy here. I think the answer is probably over, but I'm going to say under because I'm not sure how much value all of this drives. Again, this is, again, they're experimenting. I'm not sure they're going to say at the end of the day, this is the property. This is the level of spending we need just to keep our existing subscribers happy. So it wouldn't surprise me if they're still in live sports. They're still doing other things, but they've just said, you know what? NFL, it's not worth the cost given that everyone's already subscribed anyway.
11: The problem with 12 games is, if you think about what they're doing, there's Monday Night Football right now. There's Thursday Night Football, which are just kind of, they're like, there's reasons to watch them. Of course, you know, big competitor has the Thursday Night games over on Amazon Prime. But the content, the games that they have are very special events around the holidays, that kind of thing. And it, I think that gives them like almost like a guaranteed amount of audience. You start getting into double digit numbers and you're running out of reasons for people to watch beyond it being a team that they root for, right? And I think that's one of the challenges for the number getting that big. So for that reason, and the fact that we're only talking 4 or 5 years from now, I'm taking the under. I'm thinking probably closer to where they are now.
10: This one's going to be really interesting to watch because the NFL, I think, thinks they're going to get a big raise if they opt out of some of these deals. And I don't know who's going to pay it. The other piece of context here, and I think I've talked about this on the show, but that Netflix, the Christmas game that you were talking about, Jason, mm-hmm. that was a Vikings game, my home team. I was eating lunch while the game was going on. Netflix is a streaming company. I figured I'll just go watch the game when we're done eating. And of Netflix, of all places, the game just disappeared.
11: Yeah.
10: It was like we went only backwards. Live. It was only like we live. Went backwards to, if you miss the game live, it's you're toast. It's crazy to me that they're spending hundreds of millions, billions of dollars on this live entertainment, and you don't even get the benefits of streaming.
12: Yeah. And to your point about like what's going to happen with sports leagues, and kind of to reiterate what I said before, Netflix is good at experimenting. They're willing to try mm-hmm, things. Mm-hmm. And I do think there's value in live sports to keep people on the platform. But most people are already on the platform. So there's limited added revenue right now. I mean, ads and maybe a couple of people who just don't watch anything but sports, but they are what? They're trying wrestling. They're trying tennis. They're trying boxing. They're trying soccer. They're trying everything. I would be surprised if they determine, given their needs, that the most expensive sports property in the world is the best use of capital versus other things. So,
11: well, you mentioned soccer. I think, you know, if you want to expand a market you're not already mature in, maybe the most popular sport in the world and other markets, maybe that's where you can win.
10: Yeah, that'll be interesting. I'm fascinated to see how the streaming world plays out in sports. All right, let's talk about autonomous vehicles. Jason, are we going to be over or under the number of human rides versus autonomous rides in, say, 2031, 5 years from now? Are we going to be have more human ride sharing or more autonomous ride sharing?
11: It's still going to be human. I just don't think 5 years is long enough to get to enough of a critical mass in areas where the bulk of the rides happen. New York City, as an example, LA. I just don't think we're going to get to the point where the regulatory thresholds, which are really the big ones to pass, are going to get to that point. If you were to say 10 years, I would absolutely flip my answer, but I just don't think 5 years is enough.
12: Throw in the fact that, look, I mean, we are a very big country, and by Uber and Lyft's own numbers, 20 to 25% of their rides originate or end in rural areas. So that is, and which seems to me is going to be the last ones to go. Mm-hmm. So that's a huge bogey to overcome, even if those urban areas that, well, they're solving for right now, like Atlanta, if it dominates there, which seems unlikely by 2030, yeah, we're going to get there. We're not going to get there this fast.
10: Lou, don't you think that autonomous vehicles are going to expand the market? I mean, I think this is one of the things that's always really hard when, you know, taxis was one business, but Uber's business became 10 times bigger than taxis because now it's suddenly accessible. You know, I'm in a suburb of the Minneapolis area. I would never call a taxi out here, but an Uber I use on a regular basis. So isn't it possible that one of the tailwinds is not just taking share from existing ride sharing, it's making the pie bigger in some of those densely populated areas? I think we've seen this in San Francisco, even in Austin.
12: So you think that people, so you wouldn't have called a taxi, you are going to call an Uber, and you'd call the Uber more if it didn't have a driver?
10: Absolutely.
12: Okay, so yeah, I doubt it's enough to move the needle. I really do, because there's only so many rides. Look, over time, I mean, right now, if you have a car, why are you doing this? It's because you're planning on drinking or parking is terrible, right? So, I mean, it feels like the use case is already there. Over time, well longer than your 2030, maybe I can see, actually, I do think probably likely that today's standard quo where there's one car for every person over 16, that ends, and you see that, you know, it takes market share that way. But by 2030, consumers drastically changing their behavior because of this, I doubt it.
10: All right, Jason, over or under $30 trillion companies in 2030, so 4 years from now, there are currently $16 trillion companies as of the last time I looked. Are we going to double that in the next 4 years?
11: I don't think we're going to double it. I think it's probably going to grow. But I think it's only going to grow by maybe a half a dozen.
10: Lou?
12: I mean, haven't we been talking about how the market's been going up forever and it's due for a correction and all that, and yet we're going to have all that? I'm going to take the under. I think, you know, over time, but again, short time frame, and there is risk of downside. There's only, I think, three companies that are even over $800 billion right now. So there is a lot of heavy lifting to do by a lot of companies to get to double.
10: You know, a lot of those companies that are worth over $1 trillion today, there's a lot of growth already priced in. So if there's any sort of slowdown in growth because of AI spending or margin compression, that could be potential headwinds for those companies. All right. Final one. Jason, is Anthropic going to be over or under $150 billion in revenue, which would make it one of the biggest software and tech companies in the world by 2028? So just 2 years from now, is it going to hit that bogey?
11: I'm going to take the over. I'm going to take the over by one penny, though.
10: Price is right here.
11: Yeah. The growth rates is extraordinary. I talked about that before. Went from, what, $4 billion in revenue last year. It's probably going to 10x that number this year. There's definitely headwinds, but the sheer advancement in like utility I've seen just as a consumer with AI tools in the past year has been extraordinary. And I think we're going to continue to see that happen. And I think Anthropic is going to be one of the winners.
12: I'm going to take the other side just so we make both cases, because honestly, yes. Who knows, right?
11: Right.
12: But look, we have declared the winner in AI four or five times in a couple of years, and they've always been
10: maybe different. In the last couple of months.
11: Right. Oh, yeah. Yeah.
12: Right. And right now, Anthropic is riding high. We'll see if that has continued or if it's, but yeah,

Zero to 100%. I mean, I think if you're in that industry and you're not using AI, you're falling way behind. I don't know that that diffusion happens nearly as fast with other products in the real world. I still get funny looks when I ask people if they've tried Muse. So we'll see how the consumer adoption plays out over the next few years. When we come back, we're going to get to the stocks on our radar. You're listening to Motley Fool, Hidden Gems Investing.

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0: As always, people on the program may have interest in the stocks they talk about, and The Motley Fool may have formal recommendations for or against, so don't buy or sell stocks based solely on what you hear. All personal finance content follows The Motley Fool's editorial standards and is not approved by advertisers. 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To see our full advertising disclosure, please check out our show notes. All right, I wanted to get to Netflix, guys, and one of the interesting comments that came out from their co-CEO said that they are not growing as fast as I want us to. Netflix stock has had an up and down couple of years, and they still growing at 16%. That's a pretty solid number. But Lou, how should we interpret that as investors? This is probably a stock that a lot of foolish investors still hold.
1: Yeah, well, I mean, I think when someone tells you who they are, you believe them, right? But yeah, how is Netflix going to grow from here? I mean, they could try, I don't know, mail order DVDs, maybe? Would that work? Is that a good idea for them?
0: Dust off those old machines.
1: Yeah, but look, I mean, look at what they've tried. Apparently, I'm told every time I log in, I can do gaming on there. Never tried it.
0: I've tried it. It's more difficult than you might think.
1: I can imagine the podcast, some other things. But look, those are just included in the existing subscriptions. So much of what they do now is to make sure we stay attached to them, not trying to expand the pie. This happens to mature companies. Netflix grew up. Growth has slowed because, at least in the Western Hemisphere, most of the people who want it have it. I don't know if there is a good answer other than, if I'm an investor, I'm hearing the CEO say that, and I'm thinking, okay, maybe I need to set my expectations accordingly.
2: You think about the continuum of Netflix's existence. It disrupted video rental, Blockbuster, then it disrupted itself with streaming, and then it disrupted the industry when the company decided to start financing and producing its own content, most of its own content, instead of just relying on third parties. And then it disrupted its own business model after years of hearing the founder say, we will never have advertising, and added an ad tier. And then it's tried, it's a great experiment, Lou, like you were saying earlier on the show, is that they've tried things like gaming and other little things. But I think what we forget is like the broad industry is very mature. There's some opportunity in other countries as the internet becomes more of a thing and streaming works and people gather disposable income. But the other part of that is the way that we consume content and spend our time consuming content has changed in ways that structurally Netflix isn't built to be able
0: to
2: do.
0: Well, supply too. You think about, the kind of content that goes on YouTube, that just fundamentally doesn't work on Netflix for a random person to just set up a camera and start a channel.
2: And YouTube is basically it's a Netflix in scale already, right? Mm-hmm. And it's massive. Then you have Instagram and TikTok and all of those other things that are in our pocket filling time. And it's tough. I interviewed David Gardner recently on another podcast. The original rule breaker, Netflix is still his biggest stock in his portfolio, but he was clear. It's not a rule breaker anymore. This is a rule maker. It's a stalwart, dominant player in its industry. And in some ways, I mean, that's incredible, right? In terms of the cash generation, but it also makes it maybe a little bit more at risk of disruption in ways that kind of erode its advantages. And it's from content that didn't exist a decade ago.
0: Yeah.
1: This is the hill I'll die on. They just need to buy up all of the studio and streaming assets of Disney, create one massive broadcasting company, license all the IP back to the theme parks, and just do that. I mean, it's not going to happen, but it's over. The growth story is over. It's okay. It's still a great company, but unless you're going to get into creative destruction, I don't think there is a path for the growth he wants.
0: The only pushback I have there is in streaming, in the world of streaming, can there be one app that rules them all? And, I've got little kids. They can go ham on the Disney app. They don't have free reign of Netflix or YouTube. And I think that's important for consumers.
2: I don't think there's ever going to be just one, because if you think about Apple, Amazon, other companies that are involved in streaming, it serves a different purpose in their business as maybe a top of the funnel or a little bit of stickiness, but it's not the core business that has to be the profit driver. So as long as those other businesses exist, and they're going to, it's going to be really tough for consolidation just to be the only way to win. And we've seen that they're interested in that, but it's got to be on terms that they are willing to pay for the assets that they want to own. And I don't think anybody at Disney is going to be interested in what you propose there, Lou. Certainly not regulators.
0: All right, let's get to the Stock Center Radar and get Dan Boyd's thoughts from behind the glass. Lou, what do you got for us?
1: All right, Dan, I am looking at Accenture, ticker ACN, and it's been a tough year for the consulting giants. Investors fretting that they will be less needed, and especially their high-priced services will be less needed in a world where CEOs can just go on Claude to get advice. But look, shares of Accenture were up more than 15% this week after the company beat estimates, gave upbeat guidance. The good news is the sky is not falling. Reports of Accenture's demise were apparently premature. I still do have real questions, though, about whether AI is going to cut into billable hours over time and make their key cost, talent, more expensive. This stock has been on a short lease in my portfolio. I'm happy for the gains, but honestly, I don't see enough in this earnings report to take it off that short leash. Accenture remains on notice, Dan.
0: Dan, what do you think about the consulting business today?
3: I mean, Lou brings up a couple of good points, I think. CEOs and companies are going to go with the cheapest possible option when it comes to consulting. And if Accenture doesn't adapt with the times, then they might be in trouble.
0: The spreadsheet business is not what it used to be. Jason, what do you got for us this week?
2: I love it when I find stocks that are set to win from enormous secular tailwinds. And CareTrust REIT, ticker CTRE, is one of those. The aging of the American population is at a bit of a crossroads in making sure we can support and care for that aging population. CareTrust went public as a spinoff 12 years ago. Investors in that spin out, they own a 10-bagger. Here's where it gets interesting going forward. It only owns a little over 400 properties in the U.S. That's less than 3% of the total senior housing properties out there. And it wins because it's a consolidator. About a third of the facilities in the industry, there's like 15,000 of them. About a third are owned by small operators that only own one or two. And then another half are owners that own 3 to 20. That's right in CareTrust's sweet spot to acquire. Most of those owners, Dan, they're baby boomers. They're looking for exit strategies for those businesses. So these are great trends. This is a proven capital allocator and acquirer. I think investors that want to keep getting market-crushing returns should look at CareTrust going forward.
0: Dan, what do you think REITs? Think of REITs in senior housing.
3: I mean, this CareTrust is involved with two of the things that they're not making anymore of, right? Land and time. So I'm kind of interested.
0: All right, Dan, which one's going on your watch list?
3: Obviously, we're going to go CareTrust this time around.
0: All right, Jason, congratulations. Thanks to Jason and Lou. And thanks to Dan Boyd behind the glass for all his production help. I'm Travis Hoyam. Thanks for listening. We'll see you tomorrow.
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11: News this hour from Town Hall. I'm Ron Taylor.
12: But I just say a very special hello, Dayton, and hello, Ohio.
11: President Trump on the road in Ohio last night, speaking at a rally. The president noted past successes in the Buckeye State and is counting on continued support.
12: And as you know, I won the state all three times, and we got the highest vote total in the history of Ohio, the highest number of votes all three times. And with your vote, just 31 days from now, Ohio is going to defeat the radical left Democrats once again.
11: The president's road trip will now take him south to San Antonio, where next week he will support Texas Attorney General Ken Paxton's race for the Senate, as he is neck and neck with Democrat James Tallarico. Good news for farmers and truckers. The White House announces Europe will release diesel reserves. Richard Boyd has details.
13: President Trump says an agreement has been struck with Europe to release a massive amount of diesel oil reserves. This comes as prices for diesel have recently surged. AAA reports Friday's national average for a gallon of diesel is $6.37. The president said the process of releasing the diesel reserves will begin immediately. The Russia-Ukraine war, as well as the war in Iran, have put pressure on the world's diesel supply. Richard Boyd reporting.
11: The Trump administration has begun or will soon begin sending checks to over 20 million seniors to help with Medicare costs. In a Truth Social post Friday, the president said the funds will come from the Medicare Improvement Fund. A White House fact sheet said the payments will be $90 per person and will go to over 20 million Medicare Part B enrollees. Most eligible seniors will receive the money by direct deposit early on in this month, where we are now, and others will get the check by mail. You'll find more news and analysis at townhall.com. I'm Ron Taylor.
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0: Once again, it's time for Yesteryear, a look back at your favorite dramas, westerns, comedies, and musical variety shows from the golden age of radio. Here's your host for Yesteryear, Craig Roberts.
1: Well, thank you, Dave, and welcome to this edition of Yesteryear. On tonight's program, Inner Sanctum Mysteries with Dead Man's Deal. But first, it's the Burns and Allen Show for March of 1943. George Burns first teamed up with his future wife, Gracie Allen, clear back in 1923, with Gracie originally playing stray woman to George's Baggy Pants comic. The roles were quickly reversed, though, when the audience seemed to laugh at her questions and drowned out George's comedy punchlines. The Burns and Allen Show aired on radio for nearly 20 years, and for yet another decade on television. Herman the Duck is portrayed by Clarence Ducky Nash, the original voice of Donald Duck, who received special permission from Walt Disney Company to portray Gracie's pet. On tonight's edition, it's Making George Sick. George feigns illness when Gracie hosts a meeting of the Beverly Hills Uplift Society. Jimmy Cash sings I Don't Believe in Rumors, and Paul Whiteman orchestra conducts I've Heard That Song Before. From March of 1943, it's the Burns and Allen Show on this edition of Yesteryear.

0: This is Bill Goodwin speaking for Lever Brothers, makers of Swan, the new white floating soap that's purer than finest Castiles. Well, it's Tuesday night again, time for another pleasant visit with George Burns and Gracie Allen, Jimmy Cash, and Paul Whiteman and his music. And now meet the people who live in the Burns house, George and Gracie. Well, this is the Burns' first morning back home after a brief visit to the East, and George is still sound asleep upstairs, peacefully unaware that at this moment a meeting is going on in his living room. Yes, you guessed it. It's that splendid organization whose very name is enough to give George the horrors, the Beverly Hills Uplift Society.
1: Oh, order, gals. Come to order, please. It's time for the meeting.
2: Oh, but Gracie, we want to hear some more about New York.
3: Yes, it must be such a fascinating place.
1: Oh, well, New York is just a city, girls, exactly like Los Angeles. Only New York grew up and Los Angeles grew sideways, that's all.
4: Gracie, maybe you'd better open up the meeting. It's getting late.
1: Oh, yeah, of course, Jesse. All right. Ladies of the Beverly Hills Uplift Society, you may now consider yourselves opened up. Girls, while I was away, Vicki Gruskin took the minutes of the last meeting, and I think we all owe her a round of applause for her splendid work. Girls, a big hand for Vicki Gruskin. All right, that's enough, Vicki. I'll proceed with the minutes. The last meeting of the Beverly Hills Uplift Society was to have been held at the home of Mrs. Millie Taylor. But when her husband heard the news, he raised several objections and a floor lamp. However, the incident ended harmlessly when Mrs. Taylor grabbed it out of his hand and knocked out three of his front teeth with it.
5: My husband has a perfectly vicious temper.
3: He certainly has.
1: Yes, Millie, I'm afraid that someday he'll get really mad at you and you'll kill him.
4: Gracie, go ahead with the minutes.
1: Oh, yeah. Oh, we then decided to hold the meeting at the home of Mrs. George Burns, who was away in the East. So we entered through a second-story window.
2: It was such fun, Gracie. I hadn't shinnied up a drain pipe since I was a little girl.
1: Really, Blanche?
2: Yes, and that was easily 10 years ago.
1: Oh, easily. Well, to continue, the meeting was declared open by Mrs. Bagley, who wore the same old Kelly green dress and a fascinator that obviously wasn't working. Oh, really, Vicki? You shouldn't let personalities creep into the minutes.
3: Well, I'm sorry, Gracie.
1: Well, you ought to be. There's no need to say things like that about our members. They know how badly they dress.
3: Well, I didn't mean anything wrong when I said it.
1: Oh, my, there's the door. Excuse me, girls.
6: Yes, go ahead, dear.
1: Hello, Mr. Postman.
7: Good morning, Mrs. Burns. Gosh, it's wonderful to see you again.
1: Oh, did you really miss me?
7: I should say I did. I missed your sparkling wit and your madcap gaiety, which is so similar to my own.
1: Oh, you're sweet.
7: Honestly, I haven't had a good laugh since you left. May I have one now?
1: Well, of course. Go right ahead.
7: Now I feel better.
1: Oh. Well, did you ever make a trip to New York, Mr. Postman?
7: No, but I do correspond with a man who lives there, a Mr. Charles Atlas. He gives a course in bodybuilding.
1: Oh. And you take it?
7: Oh, no. I just write in and give him helpful hints. My body doesn't need improvement. It would be gilding a lily.
1: Oh, I'm sorry. I just forgot how strong you are.
7: No offense, Mrs. Burns. This uniform hides my physique. But in the gymnasium, all my friends say that I'm built like a brick chimney.
1: Well, Mr. Postman, I'm just sure you are.
7: Well, here's your mail, Mrs. Burns. A little package from New York.
1: Oh, a package. Oh, good. I'm so glad it came in time for the meeting. Goodbye, Mr. Postman.
7: Goodbye, Mrs. Burns. And remember, keep smiling.
1: Come back to water, girls. Come back to water. Now, in a little while, I'll have a surprise for you. But first, we'd better get on with the meeting. Is there any old business?
2: Yes, Gracie. We still haven't decided on the official club flower for us girls to wear.
3: And we haven't decided on our official club greeting either.
1: Well, girls, I had a marvelous idea about that. We can combine both of them.
4: Really, Gracie? How?
1: Well, now, for the club flower, we can wear goldenrod. And for the club greeting, we can sneeze at each other.
4: Oh, I think that's splendid, don't you, girl?
0: Hello, Gracie.
1: Oh, hello, Bill.
0: Oh, I'm sorry. I didn't know I was interrupting a meeting.
1: Oh, it's all right, Bill. Girls, you all remember Bill Goodwin?
0: Gracie, look. Don't ever have Charles Boyer over here. You know, if they do that for me, for him, they'd blow the walls down. Well, I really came over to see George. Where is he, Gracie?
1: Oh, he's still in bed, Bill. You see, he couldn't get any sleep on the train last night. He just laughed all night long.
0: He laughed?
1: Yes, he shared his berth with my darling little duck. And you know how ticklish George is.
0: Yes, Grace. Well, I'll go wake him up. George. Hey, George.
6: Oh, hello, Bill. I was just coming down. Gee, what a great sleep I had. Home sweet home.
0: Yeah.
6: Gracie probably has a wonderful breakfast all fixed. Come on, have a cup of coffee with us, Bill.
0: George, I wouldn't go in there. Let's have a cup of coffee at the drugstore.
6: Oh,
0: huh?
6: Not me, Bill. It's too noisy and crowded down there. I like peace and quiet.
0: George, don't go in there.
6: Why not? It's my own little home. My own little love nest. Come on, Bill. Oh, no.

0: Well, Gracie, this is fine. After all I've said, our very first day home, you invite those idiotic women here again.
1: George, I've asked you 1,000 times not to call them idiots.
0: And I've asked you 1,000 times not to invite them here.
1: Well, I'll tell you what. Let's compromise. You let me invite them here, and I'll let you call them idiots.
0: Well, I'm at the end of my rope. I've tried arguing with you, threatening with you, pleading with you, even bribing you. I don't know what else to do.
1: Well, let me see now. Why, it is difficult to think of anything, isn't it?
0: Yeah.
1: Have you tried beating me?
0: No.
1: Oh, you see? You're always ready to give up.
0: Yeah, but beating you is one thing I can't do.
1: How do you know? I'm not as strong as I look.
0: Okay, I know when I'm licked. I'm done, finished, through.
1: Aha, that's the old spirit. Now you're talking, attaboy.
0: Gracie, won't you please give up that club?
1: Oh, if you only knew the girls better, you wouldn't ask me to do that, dear. Why, do you know that they're waiting for me to come back right now so they can give me a medal?
0: They're going to give you a medal?
1: Mm-hmm, to commemorate my concert in Carnegie Hall last week.
0: Who thought that up?
1: One of the very women you were just saying all those nasty things about.
0: Who?
1: Me.
0: Well, that's very sweet of you, giving yourself a medal.
1: I know, but I deserve it.
0: Oh, sure.
1: I made musical history when I played the piano in Carnegie Hall. Why, one critic said I was as good as Post.
0: As good as who?
1: Post. He said I played with all the depth and feeling of a post.
0: Oh, yeah, great musician, that Post.
1: Mm-hmm.
0: Skinny fella.
1: Well, I don't know him.
0: I wish
1: you'd come in with me and watch the ceremony, George. The postman just brought the medal, and it's simply beautiful. It's got a picture of me on one side and a picture of a fish on the other.
0: A fish?
1: Yes. Well, you see, I figured out that I played the scale 196 times in Carnegie Hall last week. And, well, if you count the scales on the fish...
0: I get it. You don't have to finish it. I see the whole thing.
1: Well, will you come in with me and listen to the presentation speech, dear?
0: Well, why not? I might as well be good and miserable.
1: Girls, I took the liberty of bringing my husband back into the meeting with me. All those in favor of making him our guest of honor will please say aye. In favor of just making him a guest, please say aye. All those in favor of not throwing him out, please say aye. Aye. Sit down, dear.
0: Thanks.
1: And now, girls, it's time for my surprise, the presentation of the Gracie Allen Memorial Achievement Award.
2: It's
1: a medal which will be given each year to the member who has done most to make our club famous. I'm the first winner because I not only made a recent contribution to musical history, but I also bought a medal. But who knows what the future may hold. Next year, Frances Fowler might win it with those new false eyelashes she invented.
3: Oh, well, they're really nothing, Gracie.
1: Why, I think they're clever. You should see them, George. They have 48 hairs, and when you go to the market, you pull one hair out for every ration point. Then, when your eyelashes are all gone, you stop buying.
0: Yes. I thought that's a very clever idea.
1: Yes. Well, now, who'd like to make the presentation speech? How about you, Clara?
3: Gracie, I simply couldn't. I've never made a speech.
1: Well, it won't be hard. All you have to do is read what I wrote.
3: You wrote the speech yourself, Gracie.
1: Every word of it. Here you are, Clara. Go ahead.
3: Ladies of the Beverly Hills Uplift Society, it is my privilege to pay a greatly deserved honor to our most talented and illustrious member.
1: Oh, please.
0: Oh, no.
3: No artist of our time has done more to further the cause of music than this charming and lovely young woman.
1: Oh, my goodness, you're making me blush. Oh.
3: Her accomplishments have thrilled the nation, yet through it all, she has remained modest and, what's this word, Gracie?
1: Oh, let's see. Oh, unassuming.
3: Oh, thanks. She has remained modest and unassuming.
1: Oh, and don't think it's been easy.
0: Oh, no.
3: I take pleasure in presenting the Gracie Allen Memorial Achievement Award to Gracie Allen.
1: Oh, what to say. Your wonderful tribute has caught me completely unprepared.
0: Well, I've had all I can stand. I'm getting out of here.
2: Congratulations.
0: Well, so help me, if something isn't done to get those buzzards out of my hair.
4: Well, brother, they've really got you talking to yourself.
0: They certainly have, Bill. I'm going nuts. That club is making an old man out of me before my time.
4: Oh, now, George, why get so excited about a few months?
0: Well, no fooling, Bill. If Gracie doesn't get rid of that club, it's going to ruin my health.
4: Say, wait a minute. George, if you pretend you're ill, maybe she'll throw him out.
0: Oh, she'd know it was a phony.
4: Well, she wouldn't if her own doctor told her you were sick.
0: You mean that Dr. Lewis, that absent-minded crackpot?
4: Well, now, wait. Gracie thinks he's a great doctor, even though in his case the M.D. does stand for mentally deficient.
0: Hmm.
4: Now, you get him to tell her the club is ruining your health, and that's the end of it.
0: Bill, you're wonderful. I love you. I could kiss you for this.
4: Oh, George, please remember you're a married man.
0: Oh, how could I forget?
5: 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Swing Street Radio, where the big bands swing. The sounds of the golden age of radio continue with Yesteryear.

0: what's keeping that screwball Dr. Lewis? I phoned him an hour ago.
1: Now, stop worrying. He'll get here, and when he does, you'll be a free man.
0: Phil, if this idea works, I'll owe you a big favor. Just name the thing you want most, and I'll get it for you.
1: Oh, you couldn't do that, George. You don't know Paulette Goddard that well.
0: Oh, well, in that case, Bill... Well, here's Dr. Lewis. Hope he isn't as absent-minded as he used to be. Come in.
2: How do you do? Is this the residence of Dr. Lewis?
0: Well, here we go again. Look, you're Dr. Lewis, and I asked you to come here.
2: Oh, to be sure, to be sure.
0: Yes.
2: Well, I can see that an examination won't be necessary. You're mistaken, that's all mistaken.
0: Look, Doc, all I want you to do
2: I'm sorry, but you're definitely not going to become a mother. Better luck next time.
0: Hey, doctor, wait a minute, Doc.
2: No, I can't wait. I have an appointment with a man named Burns. He phoned and said that his wife's health was bad since he hit her with a club.
1: Dr. Lewis, you're just a little mixed up. This is Mr. Burns, and his health is bad because his wife's club holds its meetings here.
2: Ah, I understand. My wife belongs to a club, too, and I often say to her, Catherine, no, that's not her name. Isabel? No. Nancy? No.
0: How about Mrs. Lewis?
2: I'd love to meet her. Any friend of yours is a friend of mine.
1: Doctor, look. All you have to do is tell my friend's wife that he's sick.
2: Ah, but is he? I have to be sure. A man in my profession can't afford to go off half baked, shot, cracked.
0: Oh, for Pete's sake.
2: Oh, you're a very nervous man, Mr. Sake. May I call you Pete?
0: Look, Doctor, I'm George Burns. Go right in there and tell my wife that those club meetings are ruining my health. Got it?
2: Oh, sure. I never forget a face.
1: Right this way, Doc. Oh, Gracie. Gracie, a friend of yours would like to speak to you.
3: Oh, hello, Dr. Lewis. I'm awfully glad to see you.
2: I'm delighted to see you, too. Who are you?
3: Well, I'm Mrs. Burns, don't you remember? I introduced you to my girlfriend, Tootsie Stagwell, and you took her out.
2: I did?
3: Well, you didn't exactly take all of her out, just her tonsils.
1: Doc, will you please tell her about Mr. Burns' health?
2: Oh, to be sure. Mr. Health is proud of his Burns, and he should be. First degree, you know.
1: Goodbye, Dr. Lewis. Out, beat it. Scram, scram.
2: Well, I'd like to, but I haven't time. I've got to go.
1: Now, wait a minute, girls. What Dr. Lewis was trying to tell you is this. These club meetings of yours are ruining George's health.
4: Why, no!
1: Well, it's true. Why, when I walked in here this morning, he was as sick as he could be.
3: Oh, isn't this awful, girls?
4: Well, don't worry about it.
3: Really, I never dreamed our club meetings were making George ill.
1: Yes, Gracie. And it's high time you women considered George, just as you've long considered Castile soaps the standard of purity. Of course, you know that Swan is even purer than finest Castile.
3: Oh, all right, Bill. You don't have to say any more.
1: Then you'll help him, Gracie?
3: Well, of course I will. After all, I married George for better or for worse. It would be awful if he got any worse.
1: Well, that's fine, Gracie. I'll go in and tell him he's as good as cured. George.
5: Yeah?
1: It's all set. Come on, upstairs.
5: You mean it worked?
1: Yeah, hurry. All you have to do is get into bed and act sick and no more club.
5: Oh, great.
1: Here, give me your robe.
5: Okay. I'll get into bed.
0: Oh, come on. Come on. Get out of my bed, you silly-looking duck. Out. Out. Oh, shut up.
1: Now, remember, George, get a sad look on your face. We've got to make this good if we're going to fool Gracie into thinking you're sick.
0: Now, wait a minute, Herman. Now, look. Look, kid, it's sort of a game, that's all, a game. Shh, quiet. For goodness sake, Herman, take it easy. Look, if you keep your big fat bill shut about this, I'll give you a nice sardine. What do you say? Two sardines? Oh, holding out, huh? Well, two sardines is as far as I'll go. Okay, quiet. I'll give you the whole can. Now, go on. Beat it, you little blackmailer. Know what I'd like to do? I'd like to take that little duck... Hey, do I hear Gracie coming up the stairs?
1: Yeah, I think so. Hurry, get sick. Groan.
5: Oh.
1: Oh, put something into it. You're supposed to be sick, grown.
6: Oh.
1: George, is that the best you can do? Think of your income tax.
6: Oh.
1: That's it. Now keep going.
6: Oh.
3: George, darling, I heard you were terribly sick, dying maybe. So I rushed right up here the minute we finished discussing Mrs. Palmtag's new hairdo.
6: Oh, well, thanks, dear. Oh.
3: What's the matter, dear? Where have you got a pain?
6: All over.
3: Oh, dear, you couldn't have it in a worse place.
6: Oh.
3: Stick out your tongue, George. Oh, my goodness. No wonder you're sick with a thing like that in your mouth.
6: Oh.
7: Gracie, come on. You're holding up the meat here.
8: Yes, Gracie. What's the matter with you?
3: Now, girls, please. My husband is desperately ill. How dare you think that I'd leave his side to go downstairs and attend a silly meeting?
6: Oh.
3: I love my husband, and I'm going to stay with him. Why, if anything happened to George and I wasn't here, I'd never forgive myself.
9: Thank you, darling.
3: So we'll hold our meeting right in this room.
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1: And now here they are again, George and Gracie.
3: George, you shouldn't say mean things about our club. 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
1: They are, huh?
3: Well, yes. Today at the meeting, I was supposed to serve them pancakes and butter. But they were so patriotic, they refused to touch a single pancake. All they ate was our butter.
9: Our butter? Gracie, haven't you been reading the paper? 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
3: Oh, was it butter? 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
12: Well, there you have it. George Burns and Gracie Allen. The Burns and Allen Show from March of 1943. Coming up in just a moment, we turn to Inner Sanctum Mysteries with Dead Man's Deal as Yesteryear continues.
10: 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Here's Craig Roberts.
12: And welcome back to Yesteryear. Up next, we give listen to an Inner Sanctum mystery with Dead Man's Deal. Inner Sanctum sinister host each week invited listeners through the squeaking door to another night of terror. Inner Sanctum aired from January of 1941 through October of 1952 on radio, produced then by Hyman Brown, who later would inspire the CBS Mystery Theater. Tonight's program, Dead Man's Deal. A small-time gambler plays a high-stakes poker game with death on this edition of Yesteryear.
13: Lipton Tea and Lipton Soup present Inner Sanctum Mysteries.

0: Good evening, friends of the Inner Sanctum. This is your host. Welcome again through the squeaking door. Did you miss us? You know, we haven't been around to haunt you these last 8 weeks. Yes, that's right. Death takes a vacation. Where have we been? Oh, we spent our vacation in a nice, cool place. Underground. Of course, we missed your smiling faces, but where we went, everybody grinned. Yes, they couldn't help it. They were grinning skulls. Yes, and if you'd like to get acquainted with murder real soon, then listen to Dead Man's Deal. It's an original radio play by that chill master, Emil Tepperman. And our star tonight is Larry Haynes, who plays the role of Joe Lester. It all happened to Joe Lester, who's really a small-time gambler and who had no business in that big-time game with Barney Flood and Dan Kilmer and Nick Zapparetti and the others. But it's really Lester's story. So here he is to tell it to you.
1: I guess it was the biggest poker game I ever took a hand in. It was in Barney Flood's room, number 327, the Brandon Hotel. They were all big shots. I had to play a careful game. I only had about $3,000, and if I didn't nurse it, a single deal could wipe me out.
2: What's the matter, Lester? Playing kind of tight, aren't you?
1: Whatever, Barney. Man's entitled to play his own game, isn't he?
2: Sure. Maybe you don't belong in this one. You need guts for this game. You tell him, Dan.
3: Maybe Lester doesn't know what guts are, Barney.
1: Now listen, you.
3: Don't try to get tough, Lester. It wouldn't be healthy.
2: Lester saw it, me, Dan. Saw it because I took his girl away from him. How didn't you, Lester?
1: Suppose we leave Louise out of this, Barney. If she prefers you, that's okay with me.
2: That's mighty big of you, Lester.
1: That's why I hated Barney Flood. He'd taken Louise away from me. And Louise was the only thing in the world I loved. And what was worse, Barney Flood and his man Dan Kilmer were laughing at me because they knew I didn't have the guts to do anything about it. But then it came. The hand I'd been waiting for. Dan Kilmer was dealing. Barney Flood opened blind.
2: I opened for 1,000.
3: I dropped.
4: That's me.
1: The others all dropped out. But when I picked up my 5 cards, I found I had 3 aces. This was the way I'd wanted it. Just Barney Flood and me. And me with a strong hand before the buy. Now I'd show him who had guts. I counted out $2,000 in $100 bills and shoved them out on the table. I see you, Barney. And raise your 1,000.
2: Oh. So our little Lester's waking up. Okay, I see the raise. Just the two of us, hmm?
3: How many cards, Barney?
2: 1.
3: Right. And how many do you want, Big Shot?
1: I'll take 2.
3: There you are.
1: My hands were a little clammy as I picked them up. I looked at the cards. And suddenly I felt as if I'd inherited the whole universe. I had bought an extra ace. I held 4 aces.
2: Well, Big Shot, I bought something here. I think it's the winning hand. I'm going to bet the works. Here. All the cash I have with me. 90 grand.
3: 90 grand?
1: I felt the sweat on my hands as I watched him push the money out on the table. 90 grand he was betting. And I had him beat with my 4 aces. But I couldn't see his bet. All I had was about $1,000.
2: Come on, Big Shot. What are you waiting for?
1: You know I haven't got that much money.
2: And you shouldn't be playing in this game, Tin Horn.
1: You're taking advantage of me, Barney. You're trying to show me up. You know I have to drop out even with a better hand.
2: Oh, so you think you have a better hand, eh?
1: Make the bet inside my limit, and you'll see.
2: All right, Lester. We'll see what kind of a gambler you really are. Here. I'll withdraw this 90 grand bet. I'll make another kind of bet. A bet you can see. If you have the guts.
1: Well, what kind of bet?
2: I'll bet my life against your life. The man who loses this deal agrees to commit suicide.
1: For For a full minute after Barney Flood made his proposition, the room was so quiet you could hear a pin drop. Barney Flood and I sat facing each other across the table, our closed cards in our hands. These were the biggest stakes men had ever played for. A life against a life. The other players were stunned and frightened by it. They wanted no part of it. One by one, they made lame excuses and faded from the room.
4: Hi, Dan.
1: Only Dan Kilmer was left with Barney and me.
3: Look, Barney, why should you risk your life against this punk's life?
2: This is the way it's going to be, Dan. Lester hates me. Don't you, Lester?
1: Yes, Barney. I hate you.
2: You see, Dan, he hates me because deep down inside of him, he knows he isn't as good as I am. All right. This is the showdown. One of us walks out of this room alive. The loser stays here with a bullet in his brain. Is that okay with you, Lester?
1: Yeah. Yeah, sure, it's okay with me, but I don't want Dan in the room. This is just between you and me. Let him go out before we uncover our cards.
2: All right.
3: But listen, boss.
2: You heard him, Dan, just the two of us.
3: Okay.
2: Leave your gun here on the table, Dan.
3: I don't like...
2: Do as I say.
3: Okay.
2: Thanks. Now go down to the lobby and wait.
3: So long.
5: I'll be waiting in the lobby.
2: Okay, Lester. There's no backing out now. We'll open our hands. The loser picks up that gun and blows his brains out.
1: This was the minute I'd been waiting for. My lips were dry. I wet them with my tongue. Now, at last, I had Barney Flood exactly where I wanted him. Okay, Barney. Read them and weep. How do you like these? One ace... Two aces, three aces, four aces. How do you like them, Barney?
2: Four aces,
1: I kept my eyes on Barney. I wanted to milk the last drop of satisfaction out of that moment. But he was a born gambler. His face didn't show a thing. He sighed, and slowly he began to turn over his own cards. Three of hearts, four of hearts, five of hearts... Six of hearts. Seven of hearts. A straight flush.
2: Well, Lester. Straight flush beats four of a kind.
1: You only bought one card.
2: That's right. I went in with three, four, five, and six of hearts. I bought the seven of hearts.
1: A straight flush, I can't believe it. I've lost...
2: Yes, Lester. You've lost. You've lost your life. And a gambler always pays up. There's the gun, Lester. Go ahead. A gambler always pays up.
1: I curled my finger around the trigger. I stood up and leaned across the table. I pointed the gun at Barney Flood and I shot him in the head. Now, I had to work fast and carefully. I had it all figured out. When I shot Barney, I leaned over the table so the barrel of the gun was close to his head. There were powder burns on his temple around the wound. I wiped my fingerprints off the gun and pressed Barney's hand around the barrel. Next, I turned my attention to the card table. This was important. I left my four aces intact where I laid them out. But I changed Barney's hand slightly. I removed the seven of hearts, replaced it in a deck, and riffled through it. I found the seven of diamonds. I substituted this for the seven of hearts. Now Barney's hand was no longer a straight flush. It was an ordinary straight. And my four aces were better. So now it looked as if I had won the game. I was ready. I picked up the phone and asked the operator to connect me with the police. Hello? Police headquarters? This is Joe Lester. I'm in room 327 at the Brandon Hotel. Barney Flood has just committed suicide.

It looks as if Lester has carefully set the stage for foul play. He has to be careful if he wants people to believe that Barney has committed suicide. Because that's the last thing in the world a man would do.

0: 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Swing Street Radio, where the big bands swing. The sounds of the golden age of radio continue with Yesteryear.
1: And now, let's go back to Joe Lester. Let's see if his airtight scheme to make Barney Flood's murder look like suicide goes over with the police. Yes, and let's hope it's not so airtight that it leaves him dangling in air at the end of a hangman's noose.
2: At headquarters, all the players told the same story. How Barney Flood had proposed a suicide bet and how they'd all cleared out. Inspector Larkin dismissed them all, leaving only Dan Kilmer and myself in the office with him and the stenographer.
3: Now, you, Kilmer.
4: Yes, Inspector.
3: You're Barney Flood's right-hand man?
4: Well, you know I have a private detective's license. Barney paid me to be his bodyguard.
3: You worked for Barney a long time?
4: That's right.
3: Lester says you left your gun on the table. Is that right?
4: That's right. Then I went out.
3: Okay, Lester. It's your story from here.

0: I'm afraid there's no charge told, John Lester. I wish there was.
1: You mean I'm free to go?
0: Yeah, sure. Go on. Get out.
1: Dan Kilmer gave me a dirty look, but I only grinned at him. I got up and went to the door. Everything was going my way. I was rid of Barney Flood. I'd committed the perfect murder. And now I was free to go to Louise.
2: You know, it's awful funny.
1: What's awful funny, Louise?
2: How Barney killed himself. Here's your drink.
1: Oh, thanks. There's nothing funny about it. He lost and he paid off.
2: Yeah, I know, but somehow I can't imagine Barney losing a hand like that.
1: Now, listen, Louise, you stop thinking about Barney. He's dead, seeing I'm alive, and I'm not letting any other man have you. Is that plain?
2: Yes, darling, it's plain.
1: Come here, baby. That's better. You know, I'm crazy about you.
2: You seem to have changed. You seem so strong.
1: Yeah, you bet. From now on, nothing stops me. You know what? We're getting married tomorrow. We won't wait.
2: I'd better answer the phone.
1: I'll let it ring.
2: No, you better let me answer it.
1: Well, okay, go ahead, but make it snappy, will you?
2: I will, darling. Hello? Yes, this is Plaza 87790.
1: I watched her at the phone. And she was more beautiful than anything I'd ever known. That was the happiest I'll ever be. That one short moment while I watched her at the phone. And then it was over.
2: Yes. Yes, he's here, but who is this? What are you talking about? No. No, it can't be. Please. Please,
1: Her voice trailed off into a sob, and she hung up. She looked as if all her life had been drained out of her body by that phone call. Louise, who was that? Who was that on the phone? What did he say?
2: He said to remind you about the Seven of Hearts. He said you know what he meant.
1: Seven of Hearts. The card I'd substituted in Barney Flood's hand. Oh, but no one could know about the Seven of Hearts. Barney was the only one. And he was dead. Who gave you that message, Louise? Who was that on the phone?
2: He didn't give his name, but I recognized the voice.
1: Louise, for heaven's sakes, tell me who it was.
2: I can't believe it, but I'd swear it was Barney Flood.
1: And then the phone rang again.
2: It's the phone again. He's calling back.
1: I'll answer it. Pushed Louise roughly aside. Slowly, I walked toward the ringing phone, almost in a daze, and picked it up. I think I must have been expecting it, because I wasn't surprised when I heard that voice. I only felt numb.
3: Hello, Lester. I'm waiting for you. Outside the house, across the street. Won't you come out and talk to me about the Seven of Hearts?
1: Seven of Hearts. He wanted to talk to me about the Seven of Hearts. And he was waiting outside. But who? I dropped the phone and went to the window, pulled back the blind and peered out. At first I saw nothing. And then I spotted him. A shadowy figure standing in a doorway across the street with his hat brim pulled low over his face. And just then a car swept down the street. Its headlights illuminated the doorway, and I got a quick look at the face. There was blood dripping from under the hat brim. I'll never remember how I managed to get out of Louise's apartment. Not the front way. I didn't dare go out into the street with that shadowy figure waiting out there. I stumbled blindly down the back stairs, flight after flight, almost tripping, skinning my hands on the banisters, bruising my elbows, but I didn't care. I wanted to get away from there.
4: Taxi, mister?
1: Huh? What?
4: Taxi, mister.
1: Taxi. Yeah, sure. Get going, quick.
4: Sure, but where to?
1: Where to? I didn't care. Anywhere, as long as it was away from here. Home, that was the place. I'd go home and shut myself up and not answer the phone. 17 Glidden Road, quick.
4: Right.

0: heaved a sigh of relief as we pulled away. 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Suddenly, the blood began to pound in my head like a thunderous avalanche. Because back there at the corner was that same shadowy figure, getting into another cab, pointing after my taxi. Faster, faster, driver. You gotta go faster.
1: Hey, what's wrong, mister?
0: Look, that cab behind us. $20 if you lose it.
1: What cab?
0: That one, you fool. The cab behind us.
1: Hey, one of us must be nuts. Or maybe you had a couple too many. There isn't any cab behind us.
0: I turned around and looked again. My driver was right. The street was empty as far back as I could see.
1: Here you are, mister. 17 Glidden Road.
0: I got out of the cab and saw that the driver was looking at me as if he thought I was drunk or crazy. My shirt was wet with perspiration. My head began to throb and everything swam before my eyes. Then a voice began to whisper in my ear like a terrible refrain.
2: Seven of hearts. Seven of hearts. Seven of hearts.
0: I leaned weakly against the taxi cab.
2: Seven of hearts.
0: Through a mist, I looked down the street.
2: Seven
0: there it was.
2: Of hearts. Seven of hearts.
0: Same shadowy figure with a hat being pulled low over the bloody face.
2: Seven of hearts.
0: Walking
2: seven
0: toward
2: of
0: me.
2: Seven of
0: slowly.
2: Hearts. Seven
0: toward
2: of
0: me.
2: Hearts.
0: Seven and now of faster. Hearts. Coming toward
2: seven
0: me
2: of
0: fast.
2: Hearts.
0: And the refrain ringing in my ears. I couldn't
2: seven
0: stand
2: of hearts.
0: It. I flung myself into
2: seven
0: the cab.
2: Of hearts.
0: I wanted safety.
2: Seven
0: I
2: of hearts.
0: Drive the police. That's
2: seven of
0: that.
2: Hearts.
0: Headquarters, I burst into Inspector Larkin's office. He was in there talking to Dan Kilmer.
3: What's your idea of barging in here, Lester?
0: I've got to talk to you, Inspector.
4: Hey, what's wrong, big shot? You look all broken
0: you
4: up.
0: You keep out of this, Dan. I've come to see the Inspector.
3: What do you want?
0: I want protection. You got to protect me.
3: Protect against whom?
0: Against Barney Flood. He's come back.
3: Is he gag?
0: No, it's no gag.
4: The guy's gone nuts.
0: No, I tell you, Barney Flood's come back. At first, I thought it was a phony. But now I'm sure it's Barney Flood.
3: How do you know it's Barney Flood?
0: Because... I stopped short. I'd almost said too much. I couldn't tell him about the Seven of Hearts. I couldn't tell him why I was sure it couldn't be anybody else but Barney Flood.
3: Get out of here, Lester. I've got no time to waste.
0: But you've got to assign an officer to protect me. I'm afraid to go home.
3: Look, Lester, I think you're going nuts the way Dan says. If I assigned an officer to you, everybody'd say I was going nuts, too. Signing a cop to protect a man against a ghost.
0: But I insist.
3: Get out!
0: Look, Dan, will you help me?
4: What? Oh, me?
0: What, you're not working now, are you?
4: No, I lost my job when Barney died.
0: Well, look, how about a job? Working for me, protecting me, huh?
4: Against a ghost? Against Barney Flood's ghost?
0: Oh, what do you care as long as I pay you?
4: Okay, Lester. You've hired me.
0: Good. Come on, then. Come home with me. I want you to sit up with me all night, huh? Dan Kilmer came home with me. And we sat up, whiling the time away, playing two-handed poker.
4: My dear Lester.
0: Yeah, sure.
4: So you're really scared, huh, Lester?
0: Don't laugh at me, Dan. You'd be scared, too, if you'd seen what I saw.
4: You mean, like the guy with the blood on his face?
0: How'd you know about that?
4: And the telephone call about the Seven of Hearts?
0: The Seven of...
4: I figured that stuff would sort of get you on edge.
0: What do you mean?
4: I mean that I'm the one that planted that man outside Louise's apartment. That was me on the telephone.
0: You?
4: Sure. That cab driver was my man, too. I had him planted out in back of Louise's house. He was waiting for you to come out the back way. You see, Lester, I had you figured right. Every move.
0: You did all that? What was the idea?
4: I wanted to get you right here. Like this. Afraid of your own shadow.
0: What? What for?
4: Pick them up.
0: Picked up the cards. I stared at them. It was four aces. The same hand I'd held with Barney Flood.
4: How would you like to make a little bet on your hand, Lester? Against mine. Say, Your life against my life,
5: huh? What do you mean?
4: Don't you get it yet? Here, I'll turn my cards over for you. See? Three of hearts, four of hearts, five of hearts, six of hearts, and the seven of hearts. You see, Lester, my hand does have the seven of hearts in it. So did Barney Flood's. Before you took it out.
5: How do you know about the seven of hearts? For a long time, Dan Kilmer didn't say anything. He just sat there, looking at me. Then he got up. He took out his gun. Laid it on the table. Then he went to the door.
4: How did I know about the seven of hearts? You see, Lester, I dealt the other hand, too.
5: Barney Flood was right. A gambler must always pay up. The gun is ready on the table. And now, I'm ready, too.

Oh, poor Lester. He's in a very grave situation now. Yeah, so grave, he needs the help of an undertaker. But he was only a beginner in crime. He might have done better if he hadn't come to such an untimely end. And now a word of advice. You can't afford to gamble with death because the loser never gets a chance to stage a comeback. And what's more, friends, if all the corpses on this program were laid end to end, they'd be a lot more comfortable. Next week's story is going to blow the tubes in your radio. It's about a beautiful woman who marries a dead man. Now there's an unusual romance. And this graveyard Romeo has second sight and always knows who's going to be murdered next. Well, of course he's got second sight. He lost his first sight when he died. See? Now it's time to close the squeaking door until next Tuesday. So, good night. Pleasant dreams.

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I'm Craig Roberts with a reminder to tune in every weeknight at this time for Yesteryear, the best of the golden age of radio. 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
3: News this hour from Town Hall. I'm Ron Taylor. In Ohio last night, President Trump says Democrats have a track record of failure.
4: They gave us the worst inflation in American history, the highest energy prices in American history, the worst trade deficit in American history. They allowed 25 million people to pour across our borders from all over the world, from prisons, from mental institutions, drug dealers. And if they win the midterms, they will do it again. They're going to do it all again.
3: The president's road trip continues and will take him south to San Antonio next week, where he'll support Texas Attorney General Ken Paxton as his race for the Senate is neck and neck with Democrat James Tallarico. President Trump's tough stance on crime is paying off in Washington, D.C., where one major chain is opting to let customers shop like they used to.
5: CVS pharmacy stores in Washington, D.C. are no longer locking up items thanks to President Trump's crime crackdown. Townhall.com reporting it's a huge quality of life win for folks who live in the District of Columbia. There's been a drastic decrease in shoplifting and other crimes. Homicides, for example, down 30%, robbery down 7%, and auto thefts down 45%. The U.S. Attorney's Office report a 67% increase in prosecutions, so it appears the criminals are getting the message. Laura Winters reporting.
3: Search and rescue personnel are still searching for a missing air ambulance off the coast of Massachusetts. The FAA says it lost contact with the Gulfstream G-100 early Saturday morning and issued a search and rescue alert. The aircraft was carrying six people in a medical evacuation flight for Bermuda when it disappeared off the coast of Nantucket. Massachusetts Governor Mara Healey said today that the state is going to do whatever it can to support the search and recovery efforts. News and analysis at townhall.com. I'm Ron Taylor.
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3: Michigan Governor Democrat Gretchen Whitmer is term limited, and as she gears up to leave office in January, a new poll is out pertaining to her viability to run for the presidency in 2028.
5: The new poll asks Michigan voters, would you like to see Governor Whitmer run for president in 2028 or not? A whopping 63% say they would not like to see her run, while 27% say they would like to see her get into the race. 11% say they are not sure. The Signal and Beacon Research poll surveyed 600 likely Michigan voters last month. Laura Winters reporting.
3: A new study says the chickenpox vaccine may protect against shingles. Anyone who had chickenpox as a child is at risk for developing shingles. New data is showing that a sharp drop exists in chickenpox cases over the last three decades, crediting the chickenpox vaccine itself. Breaking news and analysis found at townhall.com. Over 4,500 pounds of imported ready-to-eat chicken stew is now being recalled. John Scott has a story.
7: The products were not re-inspected after entering the U.S. The chicken products imported from South Korea were produced on March 30th and have Best Buy date of September 29, 2027. The recall includes cardboard boxes containing pouches of Sempio Korean Ginseng Chicken Stew Classic. The products were shipped to distributors and retailers in Florida, Georgia, Illinois, Maryland, New Jersey, New York, Pennsylvania, and Virginia. John Scott reporting.
3: Thousands of flights could get more expensive or canceled if an airport on a remote island in the Pacific Ocean doesn't get a needed $100 million infusion. The Midway Atoll Airport has no commercial air service, but it serves as an emergency landing option for thousands of flights that cross the Pacific each year, and they need that backup. You'll find more on these stories at townhall.com.
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10: We are a couple of days into the fourth quarter, the month of October. The NASDAQ hit an all-time high this morning. The S&P 500 is within 1% of an all-time high. NVIDIA stock hits a new all-time high, market cap of $5.7 trillion. It seemed like it was stuck right around here. And then they announced a monster buyback. I like buybacks. I'm okay with them. I like dividends. I'm okay with them. I like earnings the most, because that's what's going to feed the buybacks and the dividends. Taking a look at some stocks today, some underperformers like SanDisk and Micron, some outperformers like Apple, Meta, NVIDIA, Microsoft. So a lot of Mag 7 type names doing well. Tesla's climbing 5% after deliveries topped Wall Street expectations. The Treasury market is helping the stock market for now. But I expect short-term market results will be pinned to interest rate movements going forward, which themselves are being pinned to oil prices, supply issuance, deficit worries, policy outlook for the Fed, and economic data. This morning, oil price is one of the things that's being pinned to interest rates. Slipped about 3.7%. Some weakish employment data for September also helping out, give a little bit of relief on the yields. But late in the morning, the yields started marching higher, and that's when the stocks started slipping again. Still in positive territory. As for the employment data, it skews more towards a bad news is good news kind of read. non-farm payrolls increased by just 29,000, while revisions to July and August combined led to 60,000 fewer jobs than previously reported. The unemployment rate ticked up from 4.1% to 4.2%, which is still low. And average hourly earnings rose only 0.1% month over month, leaving them up 3% year over year versus 3.1% in August. This isn't going to exacerbate inflation concerns for the Fed, but in terms of the market's newfound belief that the Fed is unlikely to raise rates at its October FOMC meeting, the report slides neatly into that thinking. The thought on the Fed not raising in October is also probably tied towards the elections in November. Historically, the Fed is liked to remain or look as if they're not trying to influence elections. Oil prices are lower amidst European nations' news that they will be releasing strategic reserves. That's positive and negative because you're not going to be able to always release those strategic reserves. The IT sector, it remains one of the primary sources of leadership today. Philadelphia Semiconductor Index is up 2.7%. NVIDIA is amongst the notable semiconductor winners, while all seven Magnificent Seven stocks trade higher. There's some pronounced divergence with the broader tech landscape. Western Digital and Seagate are trading 10% plus lower, under heavy pressure after Toshiba announced an expansion of the hard disk drive production in the Philippines, raising concerns that additional industry capacity could eventually loosen their tight supply-demand environment that has supported strong pricing and margins. Consumer discretionary is up 1.3% today. Tesla's up 5%. And the company reported third-quarter deliveries above expectations. Nike's a big loser. It's amongst the worst-performing S&P 500 components and has fallen to a fresh decade low following disappointing 2027 guidance outlook. So it's fallen in a bad way. Stock's down 8%. Nike's performance is a bit of an outlier in a stock market that continues to be energized by the AI trade and re-energized by the idea the Fed has scope to hold off on another rate hike for now. I'm not a gambling man, but next month Nike's going to have an innovation conference. Last time they did that, it started the company to a nice run. That was over 10 plus years ago, though. The fact that they're pulling out the innovation presentation tells me they've got some good stuff coming in 2027, but it also tells me they're a little desperate to show the world what they can do. Let's talk about what to do in the current stock market. Don't confuse a great economy with a great stock market. That's a tip for you. Stocks can rise on earnings even when consumers feel lousy. And consumers feel lousy right now. We saw that in consumer confidence, the most recent report. So we're getting some mixed messages. If consumers feel lousy, they're not going to spend money. If they don't spend money, they don't support the economy. The economy supports the stock market by when it works, generating earnings and revenue. Don't confuse a bad bond market with bad bonds. After years of terrible bond returns, yields around 5% fundamentally changed the starting point. Try not to make a call for a top in the markets or in a stock. I stopped doing that 25 years ago. If you're overweight stocks, trim back your target allocation rather than trying to predict the exact peak. I can't call the top in interest rates. In theory, you should be buying bonds in pieces. If rates rise further, you have the opportunity to reinvest at higher yields. Cash is not trash in this current market. Earning roughly 4% while you wait gives investors something they haven't had for years, a legitimate alternative to stocks. Another tip of this current market, and the market changed a lot in the month of September with bond yields rising, is don't let your cash become a permanent investment strategy. Cash protects you from volatility, but it creates reinvestment risk if rates eventually fall. And cash could create a situation where you don't keep up with inflation. Right now, you will, if inflation stays at 2 to 4%. But down the road, we expect those money market yields to come back down to the 3% range area. For those of you who don't believe AI is real, AI is real. I want you to separate the growth in AI spending from the price you're paying for that growth, though. So it doesn't mean every AI stock is a good investment. I like the cash flows that tech companies had before they started investing in AI, and I very much so want to monitor their cash flows at this point in time. Try not to ignore concentration risk. If the same handful of mega-cap technology stocks dominate your portfolio, the same S&P 500 and your 401k, you may have a lot more exposure than you realize. If something becomes too large, rebalance, not because you think it's going down. That's an important distinction. I always try to use volatility to improve my portfolio, not to blow it up. A market decline should make you review your asset allocation, not abandon it. A 5% bond yielding 5% can be attractive even if the price doesn't move. You're getting paid to wait. Try not to reach for yield blindly, though. Going from a 5% treasury to an 8% bond isn't free money. You're taking additional credit, liquidity, and duration risk. I've looked at one portfolio from a man who came to a Pintson portfolio where everything in his income side was yielding 8 to 12%. And I was like, dude, this is a lot of risk. But as long as it was working, he was happy. That's not a great strategy. Going from a 5% treasury to an 8% bond isn't free money. You're taking a lot of extra risk. 5% corporate bond right now looks pretty attractive. Anything over 5%, I'm going to say it's exponential, kind of like an earthquake. Difference between a 6.0 versus a 7.0 is large, but a difference between a 7 and an 8 is even larger. Let's talk housing for a second. Housing can remain expensive while affordability deteriorates and transactions slow. Try not to mistake the headline in housing for financial health. And everyone should have a 5-year plan, not a 5-day prediction. I have an event coming up, Wealth Preservation Retirement Planning with CFP Chad Burton. 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
20: We're finally out of September, a month where the market's focused on interest rates and bond yields, inflation, debt, and other issues. We're moving into the fourth quarter, when in the next few weeks, we're going to be doing earnings season again. And I believe that's going to be a catalyst to move the market higher. Not much higher, but higher. Right now in cash, you can get around 4%. Government bonds, 5%+. Investment grade bonds, around 5.5%+. Corporate bonds, 6%. Higher yields are available by taking on more credit or duration risk. The key change right now is that you're finally getting paid to own bonds again. And that's an interesting asymmetric dynamic. If rates fall, you can benefit from higher bond prices plus the income you're collecting. And if rates rise, your existing bonds take a hit, but the new money can be invested at higher yields. Bonds are suddenly very interesting again. Earnings are doing more of the heavy lifting for the market now. The stock market has spent a lot of time worrying about AI valuations, interest rates, inflation, and whether the economy can keep growing. But underneath all of that, corporate earnings are telling a pretty constructive story. S&P 500 earnings for the third quarter are currently expected to rise 24.1% from a year ago level, while the revenue is projected to increase 11.6%. This isn't just a handful of mega cap companies carrying the market. It's becoming surprisingly a broad earnings recovery. 14 of the 16 sectors are expected to post higher earnings this year versus a year ago, with six sectors producing double-digit growth. If those estimates hold, third quarter would mark the eighth consecutive quarter of double-digit earnings growth for the S&P 500. The strongest growth is coming from interesting places. Aerospace is expected to have the largest jump, followed by energy, over 100% increase in earnings expectations. Technology, 42.1%, basic materials, 29.7%, transportation up 14.4% earnings growth, and industrial products up 13.1%. It's important to hear that, because it's suggesting the earnings story isn't just AI equals NVIDIA. Yes, AI and semiconductors remain a huge part of the picture. The semiconductor industry is expected to deliver 85.5% earnings growth and 62.8% revenue growth in the third quarter. NVIDIA and Micron remain major contributors to the technology numbers. But even when you strip out NVIDIA, Micron, and Alphabet, the tech sector earnings growth is still around 20.6%. And if you remove the entire semiconductor industry from tech, growth falls from 42.1% to 29.6%. That's still pretty healthy. The market needs more than AI in the long run. Even in the short run, it helps. But for the past few years, investors have increasingly asked whether the AI boom is masking weakness elsewhere in the economy. The numbers that I just went over with you suggest something different may be happening. Energy earnings are getting boosted by higher oil prices. Aerospace and industrial companies are benefiting from strong demand. Transportation is growing. Financial and utilities have also seen estimates move higher. That's important for investors because markets can tolerate a lot of bad news when corporate profits are rising. A company can deal with higher wages, higher interest rates, or higher input costs if revenue is growing and margins are holding up. And the really encouraging part to me is that estimates for third quarter have been moving higher. Energy's received the biggest boost, partly because of elevated oil prices tied towards the Persian Gulf situation. But estimates have also improved for aerospace, industrial products, technology, autos, transportation, financial, and utilities. For you, the investor out there, I'd be careful thinking that 24% earnings growth number is going to automatically lead stocks higher. The market doesn't pay for last year's earnings. It pays for expectations about future earnings, and those expectations are already embedded in stock prices. Right now, the question is, are companies across the economy actually growing earnings? And right now, the answer for third quarter is yes. When we talk about AI and healthcare, I want to give you a stock to think about over the weekend. Most investors immediately think about the sexy stuff. AI discovering new drugs, designing proteins, diagnosing diseases, or maybe even replacing a few doctors someday. But there's another AI opportunity that is a lot less sexy and potentially much more profitable. The company is called Veeva Systems. It's a software company that most consumers have never heard of, but pharmaceutical and biotech companies know it very well. Veeva provides the software that helps drug companies manage clinical trials, regulatory submissions, safety information, sales, marketing, and a whole lot of administrative work required to get drugs from the laboratory to the patient. Now again, AI, meet Veeva. So Veeva's putting AI on top of all that infrastructure. Think about what happens when a pharmaceutical company runs a clinical trial. You're talking about thousands of patients, hundreds of doctors and trial sites, mountains of documents, safety reports, regulatory filings. A lot of work is repetitive and administrative. Imagine telling an AI agent, review these 50,000 documents, find the inconsistencies, identify what's missing, prepare the necessary reports, and route everything to the right people. So Veeva has a product called Falcon. It's a platform, if you will. Veeva says its AI tools can eliminate up to 70% of certain manual administrative tasks and potentially accelerate parts of the drug development process by 30 to 90%. Those are company estimates, so investors, I'd take them not as a guarantee. But it shows you the economic opportunity is enormous. Veeva already owns the workflow. They're not trying to convince pharmaceutical companies to adopt the entirely new way of working. Its software is already embedded inside a lot of the companies. Veeva says it controls more than 80% of the biopharma CRM market, and 14 of the world's 20 largest biopharmaceutical companies have committed to the Vault CRM platform. That's important because in AI, data is power, and context is arguably just as important. Veeva has years of experience with incredibly specific way pharmaceutical companies conduct clinical trials, deal with regulators, track adverse events, and market drugs. And pharma isn't an industry where you can just throw a new AI chatbot into the system and hope for the best. There's regulations, there's audit trails, security requirements, documentation requirements, everywhere. It's all over the system. Veeva has already spent years building software around those rules, so that's a moat. Veeva originally built its CRM business on Salesforce's platform, but it's now moving customers onto its own Vault CRM software. That may sound like an IT story, but it's actually an investment story. Veeva wants control of its own technology stack. The more of the workflow it controls, the more data it can work with, and the more opportunity it has to put AI directly into those workflows. So basically, in other words, Veeva doesn't necessarily need to build the world's smartest AI. it needs to build the smartest AI for pharmaceutical workflows. They recently reported a revenue of $928 million, up 18% year over year. They raised their full year guidance to $3.7 billion. Company is targeting roughly a $6 billion annual revenue run rate by 2030. It also has operating margins above 45% and no debt. Wells Fargo analyst Stan Berinthian has a $330 price target on the company. They trade at roughly 27 to 28 times forward earnings, which is expensive, but it's not bad when you see that they're growing annually around 15 to 20%. Let's take a look at Veeva Systems. And of course, as always, consult a broker or advisor before taking any action on any stocks ever mentioned on this show. Ticker symbol on Veeva is VEEV. That's VEEV. It is a growth stock. It is not an income generator. It's not for grandmothers and orphans. It is a growth stock.
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23: I'm Taylor Riggs, and this is the Fox Business Report.
24: The major averages ending the trading week higher, but were mixed for the week. The Dow and S&P 500 posted weekly losses, while the NASDAQ notched gains. A soft jobs report on Friday is fueling bets that the Fed will hold interest rates steady when they meet later this month. Job growth slowed in September, with employers adding 29,000 jobs, which was far short of expectations, while the unemployment rate ticked up slightly to 4.2%. Most all of the 11 S&P 500 sectors rose, with tech the best performer, while health healthcare lagged. The Magnificent Seven Big Cap tech stocks rose across the board, led by Tesla and Alphabet. Oil prices fell, with West Texas Intermediate crude settling around $91 a barrel. The Dow up 250 points, the NASDAQ higher by 319, S&P 500 up 56. That's your Fox Business Report. I'm Hillary Barsky, invested in you.
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3: I run into a lot of investors that seem to ask the question, I know when to buy a stock, Rob. I just don't know when to sell a stock. And when you buy a stock, in my opinion, you come up with 5 to 10 reasons why you think the stock may go higher. It could be revenue, it could be earnings, margins, management, product. It could be cash flow, share buybacks, dividends. And those are the positives. And I would note that many of the reasons to sell a stock would be if those positives turn negative, or maybe if it just meets your goals. Today, there's a lesson to be learned from Seagate and Western Digital. They're under heavy pressure, down 10% roughly. Toshiba plans to double its AI hard disk drive production. They're investing $380 million to expand its facilities in the Philippines. Seagate and Western Digital are big year-to-date winners. But this brings one of the reverse issues to being positive, would be that pricing power could be eroded if Toshiba is able to flood the market with a lot of product. Now, keep in mind, Toshiba also doing work in the Philippines has low cost labor. I'm not saying that Seagate and Western Digital don't. I'm not doing a whole business study here, but I'm saying that's where the advantages can come in. And the same trade here with hard disk drives could be thought of as DRAM, because neither hard disk drives or DRAM, in my opinion, does anyone sit there and go, oh, I know what's in my computer right now. I've got a Western Digital 2 terabyte drive. You might know it's 2 terabytes, but you probably don't know the brand. Same thing with memory. Very few people know if they have Rambus memory or Micron memory in their computers. So it's a commodity in theory. And that's why there's been a lot of debate about what to do with these AI trades on semiconductors and hard drives. Anthropic, we're getting an interesting peek inside Anthropic this week. Their IPO prospectus was obtained in a leaked draft to Reuters. It's a remarkable growth story. They reported $4.6 billion in revenue in 2025, roughly 12 times the year before. Anthropic spent more than $7 billion on compute and infrastructure. It has committed $518 billion of future compute and infrastructure spending over the next decade, with about 80% of those commitments non-cancelable. A huge chunk of that revenue comes down through Amazon Web Services and Google Cloud. Other stories this week that were of interest to me: Meta saying that they want to get into the enterprise business. Meta has spent the last few weeks talking about AI for consumers. This week they started talking about AI for businesses. Now, I don't think Meta is going to become a major enterprise platform. Even though they have AI agents, models, infrastructure, and developer tools, they hired MongoDB CEO CJ Desai to run that effort. But companies like Salesforce, ServiceNow, and Oracle, as well as Adobe, their enterprise businesses are very complex, have long sales cycle, have security reviews that have to happen before any enterprise commits, integrations, and customers who expect everything to work on day one. What Meta does well is they've really drilled down into the small businesses. They've got 200 million businesses using their platform. So don't think of it as enterprise business. Think of it as a lot of small businesses. I just don't think that this is going to be an enterprise play as much as a small business network of product they're able to patch together for them. Because small businesses, they don't have an IT employee. Many times it's the owner. They don't have an accountant. Many times it's the owner. That is an area where Meta can get some work done. Micron reported a monster quarter this week, revenue up 379% year over year to $54.2 billion, gross margins of 87%. Wall Street focused on the 87% margins and said, you can't do that forever. Demand is exploding, prices are rising, manufacturers are building more factories.
20: Will that lead to supply catching up with prices eventually collapsing? It very well could after 2028. That's how much demand there is between now and then. AI data centers require enormous amounts of memory, and Micron is getting customers to commit to the longer term agreements, making it less cyclical. It now has 26 strategic customer agreements representing $32 billion of commitments. Micron is building new capacity that won't come online until 2028 and beyond. Great numbers, but how long can they last? I'm not asking you to stay married to it, for you have to stay on top of these stories and you have to follow it, and you have to feel comfortable with 2028 or whatever the numbers ultimately end up being. I promised I would talk about something a few weeks ago that I never got to, and I really want to. It's AI connectors. They could be the next big shift in how we use the internet. If you're trying to figure out where AI is headed next, there's a term you're going to hear a lot of called AI connectors. And the easiest way to think about a connector is this way. AI is the brain. Connectors are the hands and the keys. Right now, most of us use AI as a really smart assistant. We ask it a question, give it a document, have it write something, or ask it to research a topic. But then it stops. It can tell you what to do, but it usually can't go into your other apps and actually do it. Connectors are starting to change that. You heard about Meta's Muse, being able to book flights and being able to book hotel reservations as well as dinner reservations. You need a connector. Right now on your phone, you have an app, maybe OpenTable or Expedia. If AI can connect to that, it can now finish the research that it did for you. So think about your calendar. Today, you might ask your AI assistant, when am I free Thursday? With a connector, you could eventually say, find a time Thursday when me and my kids are both free and put it on the calendar. Now the AI could ultimately potentially check both calendars, mine and my kids, find the opening, create the appointment, and ask you for your approval. So we're moving from AI that answers questions to AI that can potentially get things done. The internet will start working differently. For the last 20 or 30 years, we've gotten used to opening an app for everything. You would open Gmail for email. You would open Amazon for shopping, Google Maps for directions, your calendar for scheduling, Dropbox for files. But imagine you stop doing all that yourself. You just tell an AI assistant what you want. Find everything I've received this week about AI infrastructure, summarize it, and give me five things really worth talking about on Monday's show. The AI goes into those different services and does the work for me. You're no longer operating the applications. The AI is. That's the AI connector with the application. That's why some people are comparing connectors to the App Store. The App Store helped move us from browsing the internet on a computer to using apps directly on our phones. Connectors could create another shift. Instead of people using apps, AI agents would be using the apps for us. Meta is testing this with its Muse, its consumer-focused AI agent. The basic idea is pretty simple. Let AI handle some of those annoying errands that require jumping between websites, apps, and accounts. Now, here's the catch. And we saw it instantly with Meta's Muse. Amazon came out and said, we're not going to let Muse into our platform. So the AI is only as useful as the services it can connect to. And that creates an interesting chicken and egg problem. Consumers want AI that can do more. Businesses now have to decide whether they're willing to let AI into their systems. Businesses may have to become AI accessible. Think about the way consumers shop today. You go directly to Delta. You go directly to Marriott or Amazon. But what if that changes? What if you just tell your AI, book me a flight to New York? Or find me the cheapest hotel near the convention center. Order everything I need for the kids, and the AI potentially searches across multiple companies and completes the transaction. New businesses have a new question to worry about now. Can an AI agent find us, understand us, and actually use our services? That's potentially a huge change in customer acquisition. Companies spend billions getting people to visit their websites and download their apps. In an AI-driven world, the customer might
3: never visit the website. The AI could become the middleman. And that's where the money gets quite interesting. If AI agents start handling transactions, there could be a whole new business model sitting in the middle. Instead of charging you $20 or $30 a month for an AI subscription, the AI company could potentially make every transaction or make money from every time that the agent helps facilitate a purchase, booking, or transaction. So the AI doesn't necessarily have to sell you the software. It could make money by sitting in the middle of the transaction. Now, again, the catch, permissions are everything. Because the connector isn't magic. It's basically an authorized bridge between AI and another service. And there's a huge difference between look at my files, create a document, and send the email. And it gets even more serious when you're talking about your bank account, credit card, or investments. I think we all feel comfortable saying, look through my emails and find the document that I was working on for my taxes last year. But how about your financials? Keep in mind, we did this with the internet, where we said, we're not going to give Amazon our credit card. And we did. We're not going to buy clothes online that we don't try on first. And we did. So we've gone from websites that apps could interact with to AI. Next step is AI agents, connected services, and transactions. If you want to remember one thing about AI connectors, think about it this way. AI is the brain, connectors are the hands and the keys.

0: ambulance off the coast of Massachusetts. The FAA says it lost contact with the Gulfstream G-100 early Saturday morning and issued a search and rescue alert. The aircraft was carrying six people on a medical evacuation flight from Bermuda, set to land at Boston Logan International when it disappeared off the coast of Nantucket. Massachusetts Governor Mara Healey said today that the state will do whatever it can to support the search and recovery efforts. President Trump says his administration will begin sending checks to over 20 million seniors to help with Medicare costs. In a Truth Social post, Trump said Friday the funds would come from the Medicare Improvement Fund. A White House fact sheet said the payments will be $90 per person and will go to over 20 million Medicare Part B enrollees. Most eligible seniors will receive the money by direct deposit, and the rest will be mailed a check. This is SRN News.
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3: Joining me now, CFP Chad Burton. Chad, my mother passed away back in 2021. It's been a while, but the last few years of her life were very, very expensive. It involved long-term care. I gotta imagine that today, a few years past, it's even more expensive. What do I need to know, seeing that I hope I've got another 30 years before I go into long-term care?
4: The first thing, you mentioned something there that I want to hit on first, especially those listening that are close to retirement, going into retirement. Make sure your parents have the proper will, trust, healthcare directive, power of attorney. A lot of parents will just, oh, I'm just going to put the kid on as a joint owner on my accounts. That's technically a gift and can cause all sorts of problems.
3: If you want something to be,
4: oh yeah, over and over again. And then it causes family issues and the death, because it's like, let's say, Rob, your mom names you as a joint account on a $500,000 account. She dies. It goes all to you. So if you want to make your brother and sister whole, you would have to give them a gift, which eats into the amount that you can leave to your kids tax-free when you die. So major problems there. So if you want to help your parents while they're alive but incapacitated, they need to have a living trust, which names you a successor trustee. That covers everything but retirement accounts. And then if you want to be able to deal with all the other accounts that aren't under the trust, like IRAs and 401ks, you have to have a power of attorney, and it has to be updated. So part of your retirement plan should be making sure your parents have proper documents, because it's just a nightmare if they don't. And if you're still working, I encourage people to use HSA accounts the right way. So the proper use of an HSA account, in my opinion, because it is a very powerful account, you put the money in, you get a tax deduction. It grows tax-free forever, as long as when you draw the money out, it's for healthcare costs. So the proper way to use an HSA is to, and you have a high deductible plan, so it means you have to be able to afford to pay the deductible out of pocket, because the idea is to fund the HSA, but don't touch the account while you're working, Rob. I see this mistake all the time, and even try to talk to CPAs about it, because if you fund that HSA account and you get this big Roth healthcare account, you can fund it up until you turn 65. And then once you're 65 and you retire, you're going to have all these years of Medicare Part B premiums, D premiums, co-pays, healthcare and dental costs. So it's really good to put the money into the HSA, get the deduction now, and then let it grow tax-free forever and ever. And then boom, at 65, you've got this great pot to draw from for all of those healthcare expenses that we're talking about.
3: So using HSA accounts, which I'll admit I did not do until the last 5 years, when eligible for tax-efficient medical savings in retirement, tell me a little bit more about that.
4: Yeah, sure. So at 65, right, no matter when you retire, but let's say it's 65, you can no longer fund these things anymore. Okay. As soon as you start getting on Medicare. The issue is that when you retire, you get Medicare Part A for free, but Medicare Part B you have to pay for. It's about $109 a month, but as we mentioned earlier in the show, there's IRMA, so your costs could go up to close to $500 a month if you make a lot of money. And then on top of that, you still have copays. You have your supplemental insurance, first of all, that right now is open enrollment. So a lot of people are looking at a new Medicare supplement plan that supplements your Medicare Part A and B. But then you have copays on top of that. And then you have dental costs a lot in retirement as well. Those are all eligible medical expenses that you can, if you just let that HSA build up and you invest it in an index fund or balanced portfolio, just like any other account, once you turn 65, you just start drawing on it, and you can draw on it tax-free. So none of the growth will ever be taxed as long as you use it for those items that I'm talking about.
5: Okay. Should I'm wealthy. What do you consider wealthy first? And when you're wealthy, should you use trusts? And which type? Because we're all different. And I feel like a trust is a legal document that's locked. You have kids, the person who is listening right now may not. Another one may be inheriting money soon in a trust. Can you put a trust in a trust? Everyone has questions about this stuff. What do we need to know?
4: If we stick on the idea that we're dealing with the healthcare and long-term care, the living trust, like I said, appoints not only a successor trustee to step into place if you're incapacitated. So let's say you get Alzheimer's or dementia and you can't handle your affairs anymore. It names who's going to step in. But inside your trust, you can also say, look, I never want to be in a nursing home. I want every single last dollar to be spent on in-home care. Now, I would rather put in the trust document that says, hey, my preference is to be at home, and then have a successor trustee that you trust to help make that decision when it's no longer safe to be at home, or the cost of care is ridiculous and you're going to run out of money too soon. In California, that's very important because the trust helps you while you're alive handle affairs, but you're incapacitated but alive. So that's the trust and the power of attorney. And then it helps your family avoid the cost of probate, which is really high in California. The probate costs and the delays of the probate court in California are ridiculous. So you do want a living trust for sure. Where you start to get into the irrevocable trusts is if you're single and going to be worth over $15 million when you die, or you're married and you're going to be worth over $30 million when you die. And that's when you can either have trusts that are created after you die, or you can fund them while you're alive. Hey, I want to put a trust together that it's going to benefit my children, but it's going to protect the money from divorces and things like that. So I'm going to do a generation skipping trust, and most of these are intentionally defective grantor trusts, where you put a bunch of money in, you create a trust, you put a bunch of money in the account, you invest it for your child, you let them use it. You can, even while you're alive, you can see them use it. But after you die, there's a trustee in place. And then after your child dies, that money is locked in for your family tree, the kids from your grandchildren. It's not going to be lost in a divorce settlement or things like that, or alimony, if you do it the right way. So there's GSTs, there's, hey, I want to gift a bunch of money away, but I want it to be available for my spouse in case they need care and I'm gone. So you can do a spousal lifetime access trust, which makes the money still, even though it's irrevocable, it makes the money available to pay for your spouse's care, but it will definitely go to your children from that marriage when you pass away. And so a lot of those have to do with people that are worth over 15. If you're in Oregon or Washington, you have to start thinking about these things at a much lower level, Rob, because of the state death taxes in Oregon and Washington.
5: It's a lot to think about. What's the craziest trust story that you have?
4: It's always the little things, Rob, like wealthy families that had a meat grinder for hunting that everybody fought about after dad's death and held up the estate for over a year because nobody could figure out who's going to get to keep this thing. So it's always the small things. It's not the big things. So the rings, the cars, the antiques, those are the types of things you spell out.
5: I think I'm going to go get a meat grinder and put it in my trust and make my kids fight over it. Hit CFP Chad Burton up at chadburton.com.
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9: Let's go.
10: News this hour from Town Hall. I'm Ron Taylor. President Trump is telling supporters in Ohio last night to pretend he's on the ballot in the midterm elections. The president urged the crowd at Vandalia Butler High School near Dayton to support incumbent Republican Senator John Husted, who's running a tight race against former Senator Sherrod Brown. He also supports one other important candidate there.
11: 32 days from now, we're going to elect Tommy Tuberville as your next governor.
9: He went on to warn the consequences of Iran, or rather the Democrats, if they gain power, saying they gave the country the worst inflation in American history. The president will be in San Antonio next week to support acting or the current Attorney General Ken Paxton with his race. United Arab Emirates revealing new details as investigators zero in on the background of the terrorist co-pilot and the plot to take down the flight-by-flight from Dubai to Tel Aviv.
11: At issue is how this co-pilot got hired by Fly Dubai in the first place. Investigators say records show he had previously been suspended at another airline. Israeli Prime Minister Benjamin Netanyahu says evidence indicates this man was a radicalized Muslim who was on a mission to crash the plane. The Omani national was reportedly flagged by Oman Air as a security risk after he was in possession of extremist materials while serving as a co-pilot trainee back in 2024. Laura Winters reporting.
9: Prison Commissioner Frank Strada in Tennessee will be resigning.
12: Strada is expected to leave later this month. His departure will come after he oversaw Tennessee's second failed attempt at lethal injection this year and amid bipartisan calls for his resignation. All remaining executions in the state have been paused. Strada said his agency had carried out its responsibilities in accordance with established protocol and framed his resignation as being in the best interest of Tennesseans.
13: Hey, I am Brant, and her name is Sherry, and she's a friend and a colleague of mine, and we were just praying for her, actually, because she had a major surgery she just went through.
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25: This is the Bloomberg Black Business Beat. James Beard award-winning chef Kwame Onwuachi is sharing his Afro-Caribbean-inspired cuisine with Las Vegas. Already known for his hit New York City restaurant Tatiana, Onwuachi is excited to open a new fine dining eatery in Sin City.
26: We're offering something I think that's unique. Yeah. We're doing a Caribbean steakhouse, so it's my twist on a traditional American steakhouse with an injection of flavor and culture and history. And we're giving, in my eyes, Las Vegas what they need. You know, I think they need restaurants like that, that are culturally diverse, that tell a story, and also that Las Vegas can call its own. You know, it's a restaurant that is for Las Vegas, that the locals can claim that you have to come to Las Vegas to eat there.
25: Onwuachi speaking to Bloomberg about the new Vegas plans. The new place will add to a growing footprint for the chef across the nation, a list that already includes Chicago and New Orleans. I'm Bloomberg's Justin Milliner on the Black Business Beat.
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2: I would not be adding to treasuries here.
3: Okay.
2: Now, if you're a very long-term investor and you're going to buy it and hold it till maturity, fine. But I still think yields have more upside from here. Right. I would be looking at other ways to have diversification in my portfolio. The problem right now, both of you know this, is if you're looking for countries that have better fiscal situations, we're talking countries like Singapore and Norway. And because they have good fiscal situations, they don't issue a lot of debt, so their debt markets are not very deep. So where you want to own the bonds, there aren't enough bonds to own.
1: It's almost a double R-starred America.
2: Ooh, I love that.
1: He liked it, too.
2: I love that.
1: And, you know, and Waller's game theory is like to die for at Washington State. It's a double R-starred America. What is the Federal Reserve Bank president in Cleveland? What does she do worried about runaway inflation and higher rates?
2: You have to set policy for the whole country. So you might have big disparities between Minneapolis and Duluth. You have to set policy for the headline, not for certain pockets. That was part of the trouble the Fed got into in recent years when they started focusing on full employment instead of just having a neutral employment rate. And they wanted to, there was a diversity element that came into it, and it was seen as the Fed getting out of their lane. I think right now, inflation, even though we had a benign report earlier in a few days ago on core PCE, I think inflation's sticky.
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5: Hi, everyone. Welcome to the weekend edition of Bloomberg Business Week. It was a week full of artificial intelligence headlines, a lot of things coming at us in that regard. U.S. economic data, too. We also kept a watchful eye on geopolitics, most notably, of course, about the U.S. war in Iran. That all was at play in the financial markets this week. As for consumers, confidence fell in the month of September to the lowest level since 2014 as views about the economy and the labor market deteriorated.
21: We mentioned AI. It did take center stage for a lot of reasons, including a White House meeting this past week where President Trump hosted Silicon Valley's top AI leaders to chart the future of regulation, power demand, and global innovation dominance. All the key stories and deep dive analysis driving the markets this week can be found right now on the Bloomberg Terminal and at Bloomberg.com.
5: This hour, we catch up with the individual who has handed the keys to the happiest place on Earth, an iconic and storied company and brand, right before the world shut down because of the global pandemic, then led it through streaming wars and political crossfire. And then he was shown the door, fired as CEO nearly 3 years after taking the top job at the Walt Disney Company.
21: Former Disney CEO Bob Chapek breaks his silence on his tenure at Disney and takes us inside the House of Mouse with his new book, Behind the Castle Walls. Our deep dive with him in just a moment. Plus, speaking of the COVID shutdown, that was part of the story with Bob Chapek, of course, as you mentioned, Carol. The pandemic darling Peloton. Remember that one during the pandemic?
5: I do, big time.
21: Wow.
5: Yeah.
21: It's working on a comeback by ramping up on treadmills. The company's CEO, Peter Stern, joins us a bit later this hour.
5: We begin with Bob Chapek, who started at the Walt Disney Company in 1993, spending nearly 30 years there. From director of home video marketing to lead home video, film distribution, consumer products, and theme parks, and eventually CEO. He took over as CEO of Disney in February of 2020 as the world would soon shut down because of COVID. And then, Tim, in June 2022, Disney's board unanimously voted to extend his contract for 3 years.
21: That November, he was out, months after the contract extension and less than 3 years after being named CEO. Bob Chapek has written about that time and his entire career at Disney. It's all in his new book, out this past week, Behind the Castle Walls, My 30 Years at the Happiest Place on Earth.
27: I never imagined in any of my 30 years that I would write a book, let alone a book that
3: at least the back third of the book, tracking my final 3 years. I see my achievement as being named the seventh CEO of the Disney Company, a huge achievement, but it certainly didn't end the way that I thought it should.
6: Well, having said that, is it hard to hear ousted or fired or let go next to your name in conjunction with that?
3: They're trigger words. Every one of those is trigger words, and I think I've spent the majority of the last 4 years trying to essentially heal from the impact of those words. But that's part of why I had to write this book. I really remained silent for the first 3-4 years, and that void was filled with a lot of rhetoric and fiction, and so I figured I had to set the record straight.
7: Did you remain silent because you had to, because your contract was extended by 3 years, and part of the terms of that were you couldn't tell your story?
3: That's partially the reason. Part of it was just good common sense, and the other thing was I didn't want whatever I wrote to be filled with emotion. I wanted it to be objective and from a distance, and I thought with time comes a bit of distance. So it's a little bit of both.
7: Did it feel like you were able to write this removed from it? Because it does seem like reading this, it seems like this still stings a lot.
3: It still stings a lot, but I put a percentage on everything, and I'd say maybe 50% of it is gone, and the other 50%, honestly, is tough to get over. I'm not sure that this book's going to, serve that purpose, but I did feel it was important for my legacy and the history of the company to get some truth-telling in.
6: We want to get into your becoming CEO and what happened, but you also spent some time taking us back in time, your history. Always important, I feel like, for anybody's story. You talk about your family, Hammond, Indiana, being a runner. You talk about your summer jobs. You talk about the smokestacks that you grew up. You really painted a picture. You also talk about maggots, which is an incredible story that kind of freaked me out, but it's there. What do you want people to know about your background, your formative years, and why was that so important for everybody to understand your roots?
3: I think the most important headline, if you will, is that I am the most unlikely person to be sitting here or in the CEO seat of the Walt Disney Company that you could absolutely imagine. I am the American dream in terms of how this happened. Hammond, Indiana is right next to Gary, East Chicago, where I was born in Chicago, filled with oil refineries and steel mills. And, far more people decided to go into a trade than ever went to college, let alone went to college, got a graduate degree, spent 30 years at Disney and climbed to the CEO role. So I am the odd man out in terms of unlikeliness of being here.
6: All right. So, and there's a Florida and Disney connection when you were a kid too. You went there, you loved it, you loved Florida. It was kind of probably painting a picture of what life could be.
3: Well, I had no idea what life was like outside the region. That little crescent outside Chicago and Northwest Indiana is called the region. Until we went to Florida. And we'd go to Fort Lauderdale, for example, and I would see these boats on the waterways. And it was inconceivable that that life existed. And it wet my whistle for ambition. It made me strive and really want to do my best.
6: Well, that ambition paid off, right? You did get to Disney in 1993. You worked at J. Walter Thompson. You have Heinz, USU Corporation, a lot of different companies. 1993, your first job at Disney, director of marketing for the brand, the home video division too. February 2020, I'm going to fast forward because I want to get to that. You are named CEO of Disney. We remember it. The news breaking, kind of shock, unexpected, Bob Iger, the CEO at the time, stepping down had kind of been a little bit of a, not a joke, but we all were like, he's going to step down, then he's not, and it went back. And you got to feel pretty good at that naming. And I know Bob told you back in December of 2019, but then you do an interview with CNBC. Just walk us through those months, those days or weeks,
3: right?
6: Well, how things went, maybe from exuberance to maybe feeling a little bit different.
3: Sure. Obviously, I was thrilled the first day, a little anxious. Cameras are rolling, and we're sitting there, and I'm paying attention, looking in the right direction, one where I'm supposed to be answering the questions as they come, and I kind of do a little glance over to the side, and I don't see a guy who looked like he was relieved of some of the biggest responsibilities in the world in terms of a job, but somebody...
6: This is our interview that you did with Emily Chang,
3: right,
6: the
3: right
6: two
3: after.
6: Of you, which is right after.
3: Right. I remember specifically, and there was one point where he said, we work well together or something like that, and then it turned into, well, everybody works well together. And I'm like, ooh, that was kind of a purposeful thing. And then I looked over and I didn't exactly see joy in his eyes, and that was immediately a little bit concerning because I picked up on the body language. But what really told me I had a problem was the New York Times interview that he gave with Ben Smith during the pandemic, where about a month after I got the job and he reasserted himself as CEO. Never mentioned it to me before he did that. To my knowledge, never talked to the board about it, and just did what I call in the book management pronouncement. He has done that. I don't know that anyone else calls it that, but that's what I called it. He had done that throughout our time together, and I knew at that point that I was going to be playing defense.
7: Were you surprised initially by this? And the reason I ask is because you read a lot in the book about how there's always this back and forth, this parlor game, almost as frequently as who's going to win some Oscar about who's going to succeed Bob Iger.
3: Right.
7: This had kind of happened in the past, not to the extent where a new CEO had been chosen, but there was this whole anointing of a couple guys, Tom Staggs among them. And then it turned out that he didn't end up retiring. So how could you not have seen it coming, basically?
3: Well, that's a really good question. And to some extent, I probably was naive thinking, well, that can't happen to me. Now, those examples that you gave of Tom and Jay, that was before they were named CEO, and mine happened obviously after, so the stakes were a little bit bigger. But you're right, there were smoke signs on the horizon, and everyone wants to think, well, that's not going to happen to me, right? But when that New York Times article came out, I said, oh no, he really, putting it together with things like the video that you just showed, it's like, oh no, this is going to be trouble.
6: What was the working relationship like internally between the two of you? And it was an interesting setup because Bob stayed on as executive chair.
3: Yeah.
6: He also was head of creative, correct?
3: Yeah.
6: And you reported to him as a result of that?
3: It was ambiguous, but the best I can get is the board said I reported to them and Bob said I reported to him. So I'll, integrate that and say I reported to both, but it was really unclear. I think that probably didn't help the situation. In terms of what it was like, up until the New York Times article, it just felt odd. After the New York Times article, it felt like as an employee, you had to pick Team Bob I or Team Bob C. And because he did retain some responsibilities operating over creative, it kind of gave him the ability to insert himself in any meeting he wanted to, because they're in Disney, it's a creative company. And I would hear about meetings that would transpire.
6: And he had relationships, right?
3: He had a much better Rolodex than I did, especially, by the way, stuck at home for 18 months, not being able to make those new relationships. And I would hear about meetings that were talking about distribution that I wasn't even in. And I was like, what is this? And then I felt like, it was going to be a bigger challenge as time went on.
7: But you not only stayed on for years after that New York Times article came out from Ben Smith, you had a contract extension.
3: Correct.
7: During that time as well.
3: I say that the biggest miracle wasn't that I lost my job. It was that it took 3 years for it to happen. And after an extension, 5 months before they let me go.
6: Well, we were talking about this in the newsroom. What were those contract negotiations like? For a board to say yay, and then you're out a few months later,
3: yeah,
6: is kind of hard to get our heads around.
3: Yeah, well, it's hard for me to get my head around as well.
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6: Coming up, we're going to continue our conversation with Bob as he talks about his relationship with the other Bob, the CEO that he replaced. 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
6: Let's get back to our conversation with Bob Chapek, former CEO of the Walt Disney Company. His new book out this past week, Behind the Castle Walls, My 30 Years at the Happiest Place on Earth. He takes us back to a moment where things were maybe not so happy and he realized things were not going well.
3: To be honest with you, the whole thing was odd because, as you had said earlier, it was like a football team going on the drive to score a touchdown and you get stopped on the 5-yard line and I'm retiring. No, I'm not retiring. You know, 20-yard penalty, back it up. I'm retiring. No, I'm not. And just a year earlier when Fox was purchased, he was saying that he's going to stay. You know, he got an extension. He's going to stay. So, you know, the whole thing was honestly so bizarre that I wasn't sure what normal was anymore. And all I was going to take is to take the good news and run with it.
6: Right. When Bob Iger gave the interview and said things or was holding meetings, and I understand it was COVID. It was a weird time for all of us. But at the same time, we found it remarkable how many people were accessible because everybody was home and could take phone calls. Did you guys have any kind of conversations at that time and where you could say, what are you up to?
3: Yeah. Matter of fact, I made my way to Brentwood, to his home, several times to do, you know, social distance walking, you know, where you're,
6: too.
3: 10, 12, you know, yards apart, but you both have masks on and you're talking. We talked about that. In hindsight, though, I don't know that I really ever got into what was going on in his mind during that time period because they were so vanilla. They were so normal. Mm. And now knowing that whatever was clicking in his mind wasn't traditional, I don't think he was being totally honest with me about his thoughts.
7: There was a paragraph in the book that left me wanting more, and I'm hoping you can give us a little more into the conversation that you had with Bob Iger here. You said you decided to call him. What followed next was a conversation that shocked me. The call turned contentious and left my head spinning. It wasn't particularly long, but I was left with one major takeaway. He wanted his job back. From day one of my tenure as CEO, Bob had always carried himself with the confidence that he could get his job back anytime he wanted. What happened on that call?
3: Well, what happened was it's one of these attempts for me to try to figure out what the motivation is here. What am I missing? And I believe that Bob believed that he could get his job back, and therefore it really wasn't my place to be a judge as to how appropriate it was he was running this interference as I'm trying to do my job, because he had the right to do this. Now, you know, what he had agreements to or didn't have agreements to, I have no idea. But he gave me the indication that he believed that he could get his job back anytime he wanted because of the nature of the relationships he had with board members.
6: And speaking of the board, like, who did you have any support or people reaching out to you to say, let me give you an assist on this, or here's what you need to know about Bob Iger, who, to be fair, was at the company a long time, so entrenched and identified with the Walt Disney Company. But I am curious who reached out.
3: I will tell you that I did. I got those calls frequently, and it was from a majority of the board. But it didn't seem like in the end it mattered, because when it all fell apart, it just, like, the bottom just caved out. And I'm thinking to myself, exactly to your question, I just spoke to board member A, B, C, D, E within the last week, and they told me, you know what, it's going to be fine. He's going to be gone soon. Don't worry about it. And so how do I go from an extension,
6: right,
3: 5 months earlier to reinforcing calls for the next 3 or 4 months to a bad feeling in your gut, like something feels different about this?
6: You always know.
3: The fateful call in November, and it's like, well, I can't say I didn't see any smoke on the horizon. Matter of fact, I used to say all the time, I feel like this is a death by 1,000 cuts, right? And it's just, when's the final cut?
6: You know, speaking of signs, and I don't know whether this is superficial, but I, you know, I've worked in enough companies, that corner office that the CEO holds, you didn't get that, did you? Bob's old office.
3: Not initially, no. Not until he left the company and was no longer executive chair. But he wanted to retain that. And to me, again, you know, maybe I'm naive. I don't care about those types of things. Maybe I should have, though, because it wasn't about the office. It's about what it signaled. And at the time, you know, good old Bob, he'll be okay with it. It's fine. Yeah. You know, it's fine.
6: We should point out, too, that, you know, Bob Iger has been reached out to in numerous reporting, and often it's referred to the Disney company, who often don't comment on a lot of the issues. And also, I think on the COVID issue, said it had nothing to do with why Bob stepped down.
7: You know, on Bob Iger, you said to our colleague Thomas Buckley, if I did have the opportunity to meet face to face with him, I would have a few things to say. What are some of those things?
3: Well, you know, I'll leave that for a face-to-face if it ever happens. I highly doubt it will, particularly after this book. I don't think it's going to happen. You know, it's been almost 4 years, and I haven't heard from him since then. As a matter of fact, it's my understanding that he doesn't even use my name around the office in those 4 years. He avoids using my name. So I don't really think, A, it's going to happen, nor, B, would anything productive come out of it.
6: So you don't want to talk to him?
3: I'll talk to anybody. I'm a gentleman. I'll talk to anybody at any time. But, you know, it's not just the lack of contact. It's the fact that I've been erased from the company's history, literally on the company's timeline. You know, my time has been erased from it. They took off the sign that commemorated the fact that I got the board to buy 3 cruise ships with Master Shipbuilders. A small thing, but it's all vindictive. Right. Who does that?
6: Well, let me ask you about something in terms of succession. So Bob Iger first chose you to succeed him, then came back after you were let go, fired. Bob Iger chose another successor, the current CEO, Josh D'Amaro. Do you think Bob Iger is capable of planning for a succession? And I wonder if you see Josh's naming a different situation. You know this person.
3: I think Josh is fantastic.
7: And you write about him, nothing but good things about Josh.
6: You call him a protege.
3: Yeah, well, I did groom him from the time he was a middle manager at Walt Disney World. He was always in my succession list, no matter what job I had. Here's the thing, I think, and this is, again, my opinion, but I think Bob's in a completely different place than he was the first time. You know, he wanted to do something with the NFL, bring a franchise to LA, that didn't pan out. He wanted to go into politics for whatever reason, that didn't pan out. But now he's got a second act, right? He's got the Laker thing. So, you know, maybe the best thing to happen to Josh D'Amaro is that Bob got a piece of the Lakers. You know.
6: Do you talk to Josh?
3: Not really. It was the relationship between myself and people that work for me pretty much ended when Bob came back. You know, it was my understanding that they weren't exactly encouraged to have a relationship with me. Now, certain people have sort of broken that and have continued, and I respect them deeply for taking whatever career risk they did by daring to have any communication with me, even though I work with them for 30 years.
6: Yeah.
3: No relationship with Josh. He did send me an email the day that the announcement came out that I was leaving the company. Subsequent to that, I have not heard from him.
7: You know, it's my understanding that you haven't been to a Disney park since you were fired.
3: True.
7: You dedicate the book to your family, including your grandkids and future grandkids. Are you ever going to take them to a Disney park?
3: Well, they go. I just don't know that I'm at least psychologically in a position where I can go. You know, Disney at its facade is all about, you know, harmony and respect and being the best you can be. And you can probably understand for me, given how I've been erased from the company, how I was pushed out, that it would, and the way they did it, that it would be very difficult for me to go sit on It's a Small World After All and sort of attach that with what I've seen. I respect the company. I respect the brand. I respect the creative content that comes out of that company. It's just that this particular chapter of the company, I don't think reflected well on it or the people that, you know, made the decision.
6: The author's note in your book, you started off with dear cast members and former cast members. You didn't get to write a goodbye email. So you really lay it out there, and it does feel like a professional goodbye. You talk about the daily mission of creating magical memories. You talk about higher callings and how that was for you. When you look at Disney today, what do you think about the company in terms of its place in the world? And what would you be doing at the company, or what do you think it needs to do?
3: I think its DNA is still fantastic. It's been fantastic since the era of Walt. So I think all the core elements are there. But I think it needs to be not about one person who sort of, you know, acts as a dictator in terms of what happens at the company, and is truly a collaborative environment where the company's not bigger. The company's bigger than one person. No one person's bigger than a company. And I think that's where it went off the rails.
6: Is it about, in terms of the businesses, is it the parks, streaming? What do you think, though, is the growth engine?
3: Well, I think, you know...
6: You know parks intimately. actually.
3: Yeah, and I think, you know, the parks has the opportunity, given the way it's being managed now, to, you know, have high... you know, single-digit returns, low double-digit returns, which on a big asset like that is pretty, you know, significant. But what I think the company needs personally, and again, I'm 4 years removed, but I think the company needs a growth engine. I think the reason the stock has really largely unchanged versus when I left is that it's missing a growth engine. You know, too many things are challenged. ESPN's challenged by the cost of content. It's crazy. Great brand, but challenged by the cost of content. The studio product has not exactly been setting the world on fire lately, getting that creative engine going. But, you know, look at what's happened in the broadcast business. You know, network television is challenged. Cord cutting, that's already come and gone now. So it needs a growth engine. And sometimes you need to make a long-term commitment to something for it to be a growth engine and not play the whims of this quarter or this quarter or this quarter. And if you do that, you're never going to find it. And I think if I were to give Josh a suggestion, you know, that would be it.
6: Thank you so much. Really appreciate it. We've been looking forward to getting some time with you. Bob Chapek, of course, former Disney CEO, his new book, Behind the Castle Walls, My 30 Years at the Happiest Place on Earth. You've got a new job. I hope you will come back and also talk about that with us.
3: Okay. Well, I've got a lot of things I'm dabbling in.
6: Okay. Well, come dabble and talk about it with us.
3: Thank you.
21: Our thanks to Bob Chapek, former CEO of the Walt Disney Company. His new book, it's out now, Behind the Castle Walls, My 30 Years at the Happiest Place on Earth.
2: 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CEO Peter Stern lays out his vision to get the connected fitness pioneer back on track.
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2: This is a Bloomberg Money Minute. Record diesel prices are exposing a critical global energy bottleneck. Gas Buddy's Patrick DeHaan tells Bloomberg this weekend that producing more crude alone won't solve the problem.
8: U.S. refineries are already operating at 98%. That's about some of the highest rates we've ever seen.
2: And because refiners are already operating near those limits, that leaves no room to quickly boost supplies.
8: Going back to 1999, that's the last time we've seen refineries pushing the accelerator this much. So there's not much more bandwidth to do more simply because we're at capacity.
2: And while oil could be taken from strategic reserves, the U.S. Strategic Petroleum Reserve is down to 44-year lows. There are no such reserves for diesel fuel, which keeps trucking fleets on the move.
8: Crude oil is worthless unless it's refined into something, and that is the choke point.
2: This is also creating a crunch for the agricultural sector, which relies heavily on diesel, with its harvest season underway. Amy Morris, Bloomberg Radio.
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11: This is a Bloomberg Money Minute. American shoppers have become more selective at the grocery store after years of high inflation. We're buying food items on sale or favoring cheaper store brands and are willing to shop around or even wait for the best deals. At the same time, higher gas prices have tightened budgets in recent months, especially hurting lower-income households who are also confronting reduced government food assistance benefits. No-frills supermarket chain Aldi says Americans are really feeling the pressure. Chief Operating Officer Dave Rinaldo says it creates an opportunity for them.
12: There certainly is a demand right now where Americans are looking for different alternatives to many things, and certainly where they buy their groceries is one of them. So we're welcoming in a record number of customers into our store.
11: Aldi announced a $9 billion investment in the U.S. in 2024, an expansion that's expected to bring its store count to more than 3,200 by the end of 2028. The grocer plans to open more than 180 stores by the end of this year. Courtney Donahoe, Bloomberg Radio.
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0: Making headlines this morning, authorities are still searching for a missing air ambulance off the coast of Massachusetts. The FAA says it lost contact with a Gulfstream G-100 early in the morning on Saturday and issued a search and rescue alert. The aircraft was carrying six people on a medical evacuation flight from Bermuda, set to land at Boston Logan International Airport when it disappeared off the coast of Nantucket. Massachusetts Governor Mara Healey said the state will be ready to do whatever they can to help the search efforts and recovery efforts. President Trump says his administration will begin sending checks to over 20 million seniors to help with Medicare costs. In a Truth Social post, the president said Friday the funds would come from the Medicare Improvement Fund. A White House fact sheet says the payments will be $90 per person and will go to over 20 million Medicare Part B enrollees. Most will receive it by direct deposit. Others will get a check in the mail.

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2: 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On Trumponomics, why governments can't unplug from Elon Musk. And on the Michelle Hussein Show, Google's James Manyika on why even a 0.1% AI risk matters. 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
4: I gotta say, Peloton is a company Tim and I have been covering for a long time. Jason Kelly here at Bloomberg has been very involved. Company founded back in 2012. It was a pandemic darling. We even did a broadcast from the company's homecoming event in New York City. That was back in May of 2019. Speaking with the co-founder.
5: I was there, too.
4: No, you weren't at that.
5: No, I know. I wasn't at that.
4: Oh, you were there. You were at it.
5: Yeah, because...
4: You weren't here yet.
5: I wasn't here yet, but I was here in spirit.
4: But we both have been... I have a Peloton. Like, it's just been a company that we've been following. And it's gone through, to be fair, its ups and downs. Stock, we should point out, down nearly 19% year-to-date, down 97% from its high in January 2021 after being, as I said, what many called a pandemic darling. Folks just buying up Pelotons during the global pandemic.
5: Today, though, following the introduction of three new treadmills, including its most affordable model yet to date, it's marking a deeper push into a segment that it considers crucial to a long-promised turnaround. Guiding the company since January of 2025, Peter Stern is with us. He's president and CEO of Peloton. He joins us here in the Bloomberg Businessweek studio. Welcome.
4: Welcome.
6: Carol and Tim, it's really great to be here. And thank you for your long-standing interest in the company, both in terms of covering it and also as members. It's actually my 10th year anniversary as a member of Peloton.
4: Oh,
6: so I've been there for a lot of this, too.
5: Well, Peloton, I mean, the word Peloton is a cycling term. I mean, most people know it for the bike. Are you going all in on treadmills? Or are you trying to make running as central to the company as cycling?
6: Yeah, I love that. So our goal is to make Peloton as famous for running as we are for cycling. And so we're introducing the new TreadFlex, which is our most affordable and the first folding treadmill in the history of the company. We're also introducing a whole slew of AI-powered coaching features to help runners, walkers, and hikers. So with these announcements, we're knocking down the biggest barriers to home treadmill adoption, right? Price and space.
4: Mm-hmm.
6: And we're introducing ways to help so many more people get access to this category and also to help them run better, run safer. At the same time, of course, we're completely committed to the cycling market. But yeah, I mean, we're committed to this goal on treadmills.
4: Hey, Peter, how much has price, when you guys were thinking about what you wanted to do, new product announcements, how much was price really one of the biggest barriers to bringing in new customers?
6: Well, what we know is that we'd like to have a product that covers the broadest array of prices possible so that we've got something for everyone. And so price was a really important part of it. This is the first time that we'll have a treadmill that's just a little over $2,000 in our lineup. And it's a no-compromises product. I mean, it's an absolutely beautiful piece of equipment, and it delivers the full magic formula that we have at Peloton. Our incredible hardware, great AI-powered software that's intuitive to use. Of course, our world-class instructors, there's nobody like them out in the world, and the supportive community that Peloton brings to bear. So you get all of that on that treadmill that's a lot more affordable for people. While we also introduced tremendous innovations on what is now the Tread Vision mm-hmm. and the Tread Plus Vision.
5: How would you describe your identity to shareholders right now? Are you a hardware company? Are you a software company? Are you a media company? Are you a services company? Are you an apparel company? What are you?
6: So we're pretty unique. 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There's a little bit of everybody in us, right? There's Apple company I had some experience working at, hardware, software, where services, we're that. Think about Disney, right? People actually getting on rides
4: mm-hmm.
6: and having experiences together. We're a little bit of that. So we're pretty unique, and it's why we feel so great about the business where we are right now.
4: Tell us a little bit more about the higher end, the Tread Plus Vision, $6,700. not inexpensive. What does that mean?

0: And does that kind of reinforce, though, the idea that Peloton is still somewhat of a luxury brand?
1: Well, the fact is, again, now we have something for a much larger number of segments in the marketplace. But Tread Plus is the alt training partner for a runner. So it's got this energy returning slat belt that is absolutely the softest deck that you can use to help preserve your knees. If you want to log a lot of miles on a piece of equipment, there's nothing like that slat belt treadmill. And we're introducing some really cool features on this right now. So first of all, we're introducing the something called run analysis. We're delivering form feedback using a computer vision camera. So we're looking at things like your vertical oscillation, your cadence, and we're giving you a score and coaching on how to run better and safer to reduce injuries. We're also introducing on the Tread Plus Vision, for the first time, what we call sled mode. So I don't know if you've been in the gym and you've seen people actually pushing those weighted sleds across.
0: Yeah.
1: Now we have the ability to do 300 pounds of push weight.
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10: Bro.
0: Yeah.
10: And felt the temperature difference. Like, you can understand why buildings are sources of heat and certainly sources. In this case, a data center would be. So then bring us up to speed on how this is now turning into a rallying cry for groups that are opposing data centers. We've talked about, you know, other parts of the data center story and why people are opposed to them. But now it seems like they're paying attention to heat. Why is that?
11: Basically, because the science is starting to catch up to the technology here. There are physicists, urban planners, mechanical engineers, basically just starting to study this effect, which is, it's not surprising, but there's finally some good data on it. And, you know, pick any survey you want. Nobody loves a data center. No one especially loves one near their home. So the opposition playbook, this is becoming a powerful tool, especially in places like Phoenix. And then on top of that, you have, there's good economic reasons for these data centers to be in urban areas. They're closer to end users. There's good fiber optic infrastructure. So, you know, it's a fast connection. So a lot of these data centers are in urban areas, and a lot of them are clustered because there's economies of scale and building them together. So that's where this really compounds, not only just a big data center sucking up a lot of energy, but when there's a lot of them together and they're in an urban area. So literally in the opposition, though, you see these groups are writing playbooks. They're like circulating ways to oppose these things. And they're literal playbooks, like you can download them. And this is getting on their radar, and this is an effective tool.
0: I think what's also interesting that you guys remind us, right, Kyle, that data centers are not new. We've had them for a long time. But using AI chips, as you guys write, that their power use growing exponentially, and so is their thermal footprint. And you guys write and report pretty much all the electricity powering data centers turns into heat. So that's a big difference.
11: Right. And that's even without, in a lot of cases, taking into account the extra heat from the energy load needed to serve these data centers. So you need a new natural gas plant. Mm-hmm. To feed the power to these things, that's a whole nother heat issue. It's substantial.
10: One expert you spoke to for this described, and I think this is a great way to describe it, is like basically a giant laptop. And anyone who sat with a laptop, yeah, you know, on their lap understands the heat that it generates. There's some incredible...
0: Which always freaks me out, can I just say.
10: We only have 20 seconds left, but can you just describe sort of the tools, the thermal imaging that has been used to gather data in this?
11: Yeah, I mean, the scientists are using real temperature measurements, but we were kind of curious. So we hired a drone pilot with infrared technology to just fly over and around some of these data centers, and you can see it. I mean, the temperature's coming off the exhaust fans in the roof. It's 130 degrees, something like that. It's, wow. It's totally evident.
0: So,
11: and
0: yeah,
11: these developers are trying to do the right thing. They vent the things vertically.
0: Yeah.
11: But, it's tough.
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12: 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I'm Tim Stenovic.
13: And I'm Carol Masser. 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
14: News this hour from Town Hall. I'm Ron Taylor. President Trump says Iran has virtually given up any plans for a nuclear weapon before departing the White House early Saturday morning. He spoke about the ongoing conflict with Iran.
15: We have a decision that I'll make about Iran. Iran's been decimated. So the only question is, it'll either be the easy way or the hard way.
14: The president's road trip will take him south to San Antonio, Texas next week, where he will support Texas Attorney General Ken Paxton's race for the Senate, as he is neck and neck currently with Democrat James Tallarico. The Supreme Court is expected to hear several high-profile cases upon returning for the new term.
16: The High Court will reconvene for a new 9-month term and is expected to consider whether laws that ban semi-automatic rifles violate the Second Amendment, as well as the legality of voting laws that require proof of citizenship. The justices will also decide how much authority parents have over children who identify as transgender, if immigrants must remain in detention while they await deportation, and if lawmakers can sue oil companies for their role in climate change. I'm Lisa Carton.
14: Emerging reports say the Fly Dubai co-pilot accused of stabbing the captain of a passenger jet mid-flight was previously banned from flying over fears he had adopted radical ideological views.
17: The pilot was grounded by Oman Air in 2024 after the airline found out he had been visiting radical Islamic websites and he was assigned to a desk job. The reports indicate officials are now investigating how the Omani national was cleared to be in the cockpit of a Fly Dubai plane headed for Israel. Passengers and crew were able to subdue the suspect before the plane carrying 174 people landed safely in Saudi Arabia. In New York, I'm Liz Warner.
14: The Coast Guard searching off the coast of Massachusetts still for that missing air ambulance that went missing early Saturday morning. News.
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20: 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I'm your host, Luke Guerrero, and I'll be with you over the next hour as we dissect what happened in the market, talk about the stories that matter, and most importantly, answer your finance and investment questions. 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This special event is free of charge, but seating is limited, So pre-register now at investtalk.com. Okay, in just a bit, we'll talk about the market today and those show topics. But why don't we tackle this caller question now?
1: Hey, this is Thomas over in Santa Cruz. I'm calling about ticker GMRS. It is actually a relatively new stock, but the company's been around since 2021. I have a family member who's interested in working for this company. Actually, they reached out to my family member, and I thought that it'd be interesting to hear what you guys have to say looking at the back end of things. I'd love to hear what's going on. Hope all is well.
20: Well, GMRS is GMR Solutions. It is the nation's largest provider of EMS services. So that's emergency medical services. Yes, I said EMS services. So services. Anyway, it is the only EMS provider that has both air and ground medical services. And so this company, as you mentioned, has been around for at least since 2023. That's where I'm seeing financials go back to. But it recently IPO'd on May 13th of this year, saw that initial IPO volatility, climbed to $15.47 per share, then dove back down to $9.89, where it is currently trading today. Revenue growth, a bit sluggish. 3.3% year-over-year revenue growth. They had a net loss of $28.3 million in this quarter compared to a quarter a year ago where they had a net gain of $800 million. They reaffirmed guidance at their most recent earnings in spite of that EPS miss, so they didn't couple that with an earnings cut. But I think what you have going on here is an interesting situation because in spite of this earnings miss, you actually saw a 9% climb in the stock price after earnings were released. Now, of course, you've seen a subsequent decline because earnings was back in August 12th. And this thing has actually dropped off pretty significantly on 9/18 from 12.53 to 9.89 where it trades today. I think this is an interesting one. As a company, they seem to be very liquid. They have pretty solid free cash flow for a company of this size. It's about $508 million. Their free cash flow is $489 million. Their return on equity is pretty solid, honestly, for a company within this space. But one thing that management noted from a performance perspective was, well, employee wages and benefits, those costs are rising. And you see that not just within this industry, but across the board. So after a confusing headline quarter, I think this thing is likely to be volatile. From a, is it going to have what we call a going concern, i.e. it's going to continue to exist, most likely. I mean, I'm seeing a lot of debt here as of 2025. Though they may have sorted out some of those debt pressures coming into 2026. Either way, for a company to be employed at, I think it's perfectly reasonable. But to invest in this company, well, it falls within my general IPO restriction. Remember, we don't like buying things until they've traded for a year because there's a whole bunch of stuff that goes on that is not inherent to the underlying value of a company within that first year of trading, such that in aggregate, IPOs tend to underperform the market in the first year. So for now, ticker GMR, GMR Solutions. Sorry, that's GMRS, GMR Solutions. Gonna have to pass. Thanks for the call. Well, we had a great show yesterday. We looked into the data center backlash and what it meant for investment in AI infrastructure. We also answered a listener question on TJX, that is TJX Companies, formerly TJ Maxx. If you want to learn more about data centers and hear my answer to that question on TJX, I encourage you to check out yesterday's episode. And in fact, I think the best way to never miss an episode of Invest Talk is to hit subscribe wherever you get your podcasts. On to today, where we got a great show to end this week. And it all starts with my main focus point on Wall Street being back in charge because institutional money managers are seeing flows into the markets. And what does that mean for retail investors? They are reclaiming their role as the primary driver of market moves. It has displaced the retail trading frenzy that we saw in the first half of this decade. So understanding how the professional money moves, understanding how those managers think and act can give individual retail investors a crucial edge. We also have a couple more stories, including one on pensions making a return to the workplace. Story about taxes and how some investors in Fidelity funds might be seeing taxes in spite of not seeing the money coming through. And should we have time at the end of the show, we'll take a look at the new car market and how a lot of buyers feel left behind. We also have some voice bank calls ready to play, including one on stocks and taxes and another on SPS Commerce, that is ticker SPSC. We also have some questions that came in from the comments section of the Invest Talk YouTube channel. And most importantly, you can call me live. We're going into a break. When we come back, we'll talk about today's market activity. If you're listening via our live stream or on AM 1220 in the Bay Area, give me a call now at 888-99-CHART.
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20: Market trading a bit higher today across the board. You saw the S&P up 73 bips, the Dow up 49, the NASDAQ up 119, and the Russell 2000 up 94 basis points. Some of the stocks leading the way, semis doing pretty well today. Big tech was pretty broadly higher. Road and rail companies, private equity, investment banks, networking names, those are some of the best performers. Some of the worst performers, athletic apparel continues to struggle. Home builders, obviously mortgage rates up, that's a big effect on that. And then pharma and biotech rates up in general. Companies that take a lot of financing, going to find capital a bit more expensive. Same time, treasury is a bit weaker. It was pretty choppy. You saw the curve flattening a little bit with yields up 6 to 7 basis points at the front end. You remember yesterday, yields were down a bit at the front end, at the long end, pushed a bit higher. Same time, the dollar index was off 20 basis points after finishing at its highest level since April of last year on Thursday. Gold finished down 1%, silver down 1.2%, and crude oil down 1.9%. Not really much to this action today. I think a lot of it was centered around what was a softer than expected September payrolls report. Because if it's softer than expected, then the print in a way strengthens the case for an October Fed pause. Maybe, right? The Fed didn't mention at the last meeting. We are focused on inflation. We are not focused on the labor market. How much of it will impact their decision to cut one more time before the end of the year stands to be seen. And you can really see that on the bond market, because you had yields pacing higher in spite of this. You had the barely any change from 27 basis points of hikes through year end to 17 basis points of hikes through year end. So the market's still expecting one more hike before the end of 2026. On the data front, September non-farm payrolls rose 29,000. That was well below 90,000. And August's 133,000. The unemployment rate came in at 4.2. A bit of a bump higher. The expectation was a hold at 4.1. Average hourly earnings was up 10 basis points month over month. That was below the 30 basis point August number. But not much else. Looking ahead to next week, we get ISM services on Monday. We get ADP private payrolls and export-import data on Tuesday. We get New York Fed consumer inflation expectations, as well as the September FOMC minutes on Wednesday, initial claims on Thursday, and the University of Michigan consumer sentiment on Friday. All right, why don't we answer a question that came in earlier to the InvestTalk YouTube channel. And it's on ticker QS, which is QuantumScape. QuantumScape is a company that they always like to say this. It's a good way of putting this. It means they're burning money, but they're called pre-revenue. They are trying to create these solid-state lithium metal battery technologies for electric vehicles. And the question was, is it still okay to hold QS? Well, this thing has struggled since the pandemic. It was trading at $114 per share. Now it's trading at $4.57. It is down 56% this year. It is, as I mentioned, pre-revenue, which means it's burning a lot of cash. It is a systematic underweight across the board from the analysts that cover it. It is incredibly speculative, meaning it's going to be incredibly volatile. And generally speaking, when I look at a company that is pre-revenue, I think pretty unlikely I'm going to buy it. I was searching for a joke there. I didn't quite get one. It's Friday. We're all ready for the weekend. But either way, you know, this classic pre-revenue move, you know, things aren't looking great for the company. They're just burning through it. So is it still okay to hold it? Well, it is okay to hold it. I just wouldn't. That is QS. Thanks for the call. Or, sorry, that was the YouTube comment question. Why don't we slip in another listener question now?
7: Say that I buy a stock, put $10,000 in it, and eventually it goes to $20,000. If I pull that initial investment of $10,000 out and sell, is that taxable, even though I'm pulling the original amount that I invested in and there's essentially no capital gains? Just a little confused in that aspect of things, and looking forward to hearing your answers. Thanks so much.
20: Great question. So if it's in a taxable account, so if it's in a taxable brokerage account, the way that works is it's based on tax lots. So even though you're buying $10,000 of shares, each share has its own acquisition cost. Once you sell one share of a company, one share of anything in this account, you will owe taxes on the difference between what you sold it for and what you bought it for. If there's a gain, you will have a capital loss if there is a loss. It has nothing to do with the value of the money you put in. It has to do with the asset that is being sold. So yes, if you sold that $10,000, you would owe on $5,000 worth of gains. Thanks for the call. We are headed into a break. When we come back, my main focus point on institutional investor money, important stories that matter to your financial life, and also more answers to your finance and investment questions. 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
5: 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All right, this next one is a bit time sensitive, and it affects anyone who owns a mutual fund in a taxable account. That's because next Friday, October 9th, Fidelity shareholders in certain funds will receive a capital gains distribution. Now, that isn't because you sold anything. You didn't take profits. You did nothing, and you're still going to owe taxes on gains that the fund realized inside the portfolio. Fidelity Puritan, one of the most widely held balanced funds in America, is distributing $2.78 per share. That is a 9.79% of NAV distribution. Nearly 10% of the fund's value is being paid out as a taxable gain. Fidelity Balanced is distributing 2.907 per share. That's 8.19%. Now, these are estimates, but they should be finalized in the coming days. Most Fidelity bond funds, they show zero. The gains are concentrated in the equity-heavy balanced funds, the ones people hold because they think they're the safe one. And for anyone holding these in a taxable account, surprise, you're getting a distribution. And the December cycle is likely to be even better. Capital Group's 2026 estimate, updated September 21st, shows their new economy fund at 20 to 25% of NAV, American Balanced at 12 to 15%, Fundamental Investors at 11 to 14%. The reason why this happens is because of the structure of a mutual fund that most people don't understand. You don't have to sell anything for you to be on the hook for gains because gains are distributed from the fund. When you buy an ETF, a share is created through an authorized purchaser, and a basket of securities is handed to the ETF based upon what they require. That same basket is sold whenever you redeem your shares, meaning you are paying for that taxable event. Mutual funds are different. They get cash. They buy shares. They have to sell shares. So when they sell it at a gain, they are required by law to distribute it to you. And this means that you can owe taxes on a fund that's down for you personally. If you bought the fund at its high point and its declined since, but the fund sold stocks inside the portfolio that it had held for years at a profit, you get the gain. Your personal loss is entirely irrelevant to the fund's distribution obligation. Another reason why this is important is because there's a bit of a timing trap here. If you're thinking about buying a mutual fund in late October or November, you should always be checking the estimated distribution first, because buying before the X date means you're buying someone else's embedded gain. You will owe taxes on profits that were generated before you owned a single share. Make sure, generally, that you buy after the X date. And all in all, this is exactly what I was talking about at the top. This is the structural reason why ETFs have taken market share from mutual funds. ETFs use this in-kind creation redemption, and they avoid this exact situation. As always, check your accounts. If you own any of these funds from Fidelity, October 9th is next Friday. Plan accordingly. I want to briefly mention the newest KPP premium newsletter, which will be distributed tomorrow. This week in the Insights section, we discussed why the earnings season could be especially important as strong profit expectations collide with higher interest rates and an upcoming Fed meeting. In the portfolio management section, we discussed what to look for before making a portfolio change. In the consumer watch section, we looked at how Micron's AI-driven growth connects to the memory and storage inside laptops and other household devices. If you're interested, visit investtalk.com and subscribe. The newsletter will come to your inbox Saturday mornings. Why don't we play one more question before our next break?
6: Hi, it's Susan from New Jersey. I'm calling about a stock, Exxon, A-X-O-N, Exxon Enterprise. What would be a good entry point? It looks expensive. Thank you. Bye-bye.
5: AXON is Axon Enterprise. We used to get questions about this name all the time, but we haven't recently. What it is a safety technology company. So they have taser weapons, they got body cameras, they have counter drone systems. And they've seen revenue grow pretty significantly. It was up 35% year over year in the most recent quarter. Revenue's growing at 32.5% on an annualized basis going back the past 5 years. At the same time, margins, though, they're falling. You are seeing net margin fall from 12.4% just 3 years ago to 7.6%. Return on equity, though, pretty stable, in fact, growing up to 15.5%. And in spite of the good results, company's not doing well, down 27.22% over the past 52 weeks, down 42.63%. That's over the past 52 weeks, down 27.22% over year to date. And what's really happened here is you've just kind of had a clawback in valuations, right? You had another solid quarter, but underneath it, I mean, margins are compressing meaningfully. And so people are re-rating this. They are not willing to pay 100 times price to forward-looking earnings like they were before. Momentum's been pretty poor, so for now I'd keep this one on my watch list. Seems a bit like a falling knife scenario. That is Axon Enterprise, your AXON. On the next Invest Talk, we'll look into this story, Emerging Markets Under Pressure, How Oil, the Dollar, and Iran Are Hammering Developing Economies. That is a story for Monday. For now, I'm Luke Guerrero, and we are ready to take your calls anytime at 888-99-CHART.
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8: With SRN News, I'm Ron Taylor. A new poll suggests Democrats are gaining the lead in the upcoming elections to control the Senate. Poll results released Saturday by the New York Times and Siena University show Democrats pulling ahead in five Republican states. The polls indicate Democratic candidates leading in Texas, Alaska, and Ohio, and neck and neck in Iowa and Kansas. The poll numbers also suggest that a majority of voters in those states think Democrats would do a better job on health care, tariffs, data centers, and the cost of living. Republicans, however, do remain ahead of the Democrats in a favorability poll. An appeals court is blocking a Minnesota law that bans unnudified AI photos. Elon Musk's artificial intelligence company xAI convinced a U.S. federal court appeals court Friday to halt Minnesota's ban on AI-generated fake nude images. The tech company claimed the Minnesota law was unconstitutional. This is SRN News.
0: Hey, I am Brant, and her name is Sherry, and she's a friend and a colleague of mine, and we were just praying for her, actually, because she had a major surgery she just went through.
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5: If you take a look at flows data or reporting on flows data, you might have seen CNBC's headline, Wall Street Money Takes Back Over from Small Investors as Driving Force of the Stock Market. It's because institutional options flows hit roughly three times a typical September level through month end. Institutional equity flows, they increased over the past five sessions, and retail trading, who has been the dominant force for almost 3 years now, kind of pulling back a little bit. In a lot of ways, this resilience is an interesting signal for where and what type of investors are willing to take on risk. Meaning, the smart money's not panicking, they're selectively buying, and what they're buying is still AI. Meta surged 13% in a week. Institutional traders rotated in while retail was stepping aside. Now, obviously, there is a more nuanced version than this, right? It's not just retail stepping out and institutional smart money stepping in. You know, if you look at Citadel's market structure report, you see retail volumes hit new records in May and June. Retail options premiums on Citadel platforms hit a record in June as well. So there still is a structural bid out there, at least through the end of summer, or rather the beginning of summer. But what changed was a couple things between June and September. You had Treasury yields, right? The 10-year went from 4.38 in late June to 4.814 last week. That's the highest it's been since November of 2023. mechanically speaking, when you have a risk-free rate surge, retail investors who tend to be more yield sensitive than institutions, they rotate into money market funds. CDs, you'd rotate into those too. Short-term treasuries, you're seeing attractive yields for the first time in a while. So essentially, they're not leaving, they're just moving to other investments. Then you have seasonality, right? Retail participation historically dips in September. Summer trading is over. People go back to school, expenses start to hit. And so this is something that cyclically we just tend to see. But if the money's smarter and more longer, more focused on a longer time horizon, wouldn't that mean the market gets less volatile? I mean, historically, the answer is kind of more predictable in direction, but violent in reversals, right? Institutional investors, they trade a large size. They have tighter risk limits. They have algorithmic execution. When they're all positioned the same way, that means that a catalyst forces them to de-risk. It hits harder. It hits faster than a retail-driven sell-off because they tend to move in unison. Retail investors, in contrast, right, they're panicking individually. They're not panicking as a group. So they tend to sell in a bit of drips. But here's what you really should be watching, right? First is 13Fs. Every institutional investor with more than $100 million in assets has to file these forms. It shows their holdings. They lag by 45 days, but they certainly can be very informative if you want to watch flow data. Then you got options flows. You'll see unusual options activity, large block trades, sweeps, opening positions. You can do that on several free or low-cost platforms. So when you see 10 million in call options on a stock you own, someone with deep pockets probably just made a bet. That's certainly a signal. Then you have ETF fund flows, right? Those are published daily. Billions are flowing into an ETF sector in a week. That's probably institutional rebalancing. It tells you which sectors are getting fresh capital, which are seeing redemptions. And then the last thing, which everyone tends to ignore because they can be complicated, credit markets. I talk about CDS spreads all the time. When institutional credit investors buy this protection against a company's debt, it often means they believe the company is weaker. You've seen CDS spreads on hyperscalers extend because of how much credit they are taking on. We have kind of been in the shadow of this meme stock era, and it might be over. Not because retail's disappeared, right? That Citadel data made that pretty clear, but because the conditions that fueled meme stocks reversed. Stimmy checks spent. Crypto speculation has kind of migrated to perpetual futures. Yields at 4.85%. That's an alternative to being speculative. Positioning-wise, I think it's always wise not to fight institutional flows. It doesn't mean follow them blindly. Institutions are wrong all the time. Smart money can be dumb. But when institutional money is moving decisively into a sector or out of one, trying to swim against that type of flow and current kind of requires either incredible timing or a thesis that is genuinely something that is being missed. And most retail investors don't really have either of those things. So the better approach is to identify the areas where institutional retail interests align. So quality companies, strong fundamentals, reasonable valuations, and own them regardless of who is buying. The reality is the market does not care where flows come from, right? It cares about price and volume. Right now, price and volume signals say institutional money is being selective, it's concentrated in AI, and surprisingly resilient despite the turbulence we've seen in the macro picture. It might not trade, rather change your next trade or your portfolio, but the scope of it is really important to understand. Now, on Fridays, we generally make time to fit in a quick rundown of key benchmark numbers. The two-year treasury yield is at 4.833. Last week it was 4.9. 247 weeks ago it was 0.64. The 10-year, 5.281. Last week it was 5.21, and 245 weeks ago it was 1.762. Gold, $4,147 per ounce. That is $121 less than last week. 61 weeks ago it was 3,348, and 240 weeks back it was 1,806. Silver, $60.59 per ounce. That is $3.34 less than last week. 138 weeks ago, it was 22.80, and looking back 238 weeks, it was 23.94. Oil, 91.08 per barrel. That is $2.79 less than last week. 106 weeks ago, it was 67.79. 148 weeks back, it was 74.30. And 247 weeks ago, it was 66.62. National average for a gallon of regular gasoline is $4.39, a 10-cent decrease from last week. 174 weeks ago, it was $3.56, and 222 weeks back, it was $4.25. California, it was averaging $6.40 per gallon, a 12-cent increase compared with 1 week ago. 151 weeks back, it was $5.32, and 227 weeks ago, it was $5.87. For comparison, North Carolina gas is averaging 4.05 per gallon today. That is $2.35 less than gas in California. All right, I've been talking a lot, so why don't we go to our voicemail bank for a fresh listener question.
7: 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I've been watching it for some time, and I think it could be a good possible pickup at this level. Wanted to get your thoughts. Thank you so much, and love what you guys do. Take care.
5: 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So they do the data storage, they do the analytical software for retailers and suppliers and distributors and grocers. And the stock has had a pretty solid past 3 months. It's up 39.42%. It's still down, though, 21.20% over the past 52 weeks. The reason why it's up, a lot of that has to do with revenue being up. It's up 6% year over year. That was a solid beat, about 6%. Earnings per share was down a bit, but that was pretty much driven by losses on them divesting from a business. So again, it's when you have these one-time issues, it's always important to understand the difference between what is recurring and what is not. In terms of guidance, looks like they didn't really raise guidance. Pretty muted move there. I think a lot of the gains we've seen, I mean, 11.1% of it came on earnings call day itself. I mean, that's pretty strong and immediate positive reaction. I think divesting from parts of your business that kind of drag down the company as a whole certainly is very bullish. I like that the valuation is cheaper than it's been for quite some time. I mean, it's 16 times price to forward-looking earnings compared to 43 times as its average over the past 5 years. I mean, this thing is systematically run down from $209 a couple years ago to $82.35. And it looks like maybe it found some solid support in the 50 level and momentum might be turning around here. One issue is their core business is growing single digits. And so my concern is, or my question is rather, you know, with headline guidance reduced, how long is that impact going to be felt? With, it's kind of difficult to surmise after this divestiture, given that it happened intra-period, intra-quarter, what is what? Obviously, demand is there. But the company that exists today is different from the company that I'm looking at for financials. So for me, I would want to see a little bit of a stronger turn in momentum here. I think from a technical perspective, things are moving in the right direction. Again, divesting from businesses, business segments that aren't doing well is always a good thing. And that core business growth around the high single digits, it's not nothing. So I think the time might be approaching. I think valuation looks pretty solid. There is probably less risk of a move to the downside than an upside here, but there's also a reason why there's a consensus hold target here. So

0: going back to 2020, really, I mean, relative strength versus the S&P is solid. They're up 63% year-to-date. They're up 53% over the past 52 weeks. They've outperformed the S&P and the industry over the past 3 years. They've outperformed the industry for every year going back to 2020, with the exception of 2023, then 2021, where it was pretty much flat comparison. Revenue growth is at 40% on an annualized basis, and it's still pretty solid. I mean, it's supposed to grow from $1.3 billion to $1.8 billion this upcoming year. Total revenue is up 48% in the most recent quarter year over year. That kind of blew away the consensus. And you had a bit of a guidance raise, which was pretty solid as well. It's an interesting one. You know, biopharma names tend to be pretty volatile. The beta on this is 0.61 over the past 52 weeks, so you're not seeing as much volatility as the overall market. I think a lot of the growth here in, or rather the price performance, has to do with this royalty growth. I think it is certainly a company that is, in a lot of ways, firing on all cylinders. So you have a pretty comprehensive beat on every single metric. And this is the second quarter they've done that, all while they have about $1 billion in buybacks to return capital to shareholders, which is something that we always like. They also have a pretty big backlog of future royalty waves, if you will. And so this is a pretty strong multi-year growth story here. It comes down to, is it very expensive? I mean, it's trading at 10 times price to forward-looking earnings. That's about where it's been over the past 5 years. This is a strong performer. You know, it is a decent-sized company, $12 billion. Got very little debt. Solid cash flow. I like it. That is ticker H-A-L-O. Thanks for the call. This is Invest Talk. I'm Luke Guerrero, and we have one goal here: to help you achieve your financial freedom. 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
4: 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And the answer is in who's buying. A lot of it comes from strong fleet sales, wealthier people, those with more access to credit. I mean, for them, the market's pretty strong. Asian brands are doing particularly well. The Detroit 3 are doing very well. But the mass market American buyer, in a lot of ways, and you know this, has been priced out. The market is being carried by businesses, by affluent households, by credit extension. And the latter can be concerning. J.D. Power September data, the average monthly payment hit a record $821. Even with financing rates at 6.6%, the lowest September level since 2022. That lower cost of financing was not enough to offset these structural affordability pressures. How that manifested itself, especially because 29.4% of trade-ins carried negative equity, is that 13.9% of loans ran 84 months, 7 years, on a depreciating asset. An 84-month loan on 6.66%, which is where they were, on $45,000 after a trade-in cost you $679 a month. Over the life of the loan, you'll pay $11,828 in interest. By month 36, when most people start wanting a new car, you still owe $30,000 on a vehicle maybe worth $22,000. You're $8,000 underwater, and 30% in that exact situation are rolling that negative equity into their next loan, so you're starting the cycle over and over again on higher balances. So for all you listeners out there who's car might be 11 years old and debating whether to repair or replace, there has never been a more expensive time to buy a new car. Unless the repair exceeds the car's value or creates a safety issue, the math on a new vehicle at $50,000 doesn't look good, and it doesn't work in the buyer's favor. Keep the car running understand that there has never been a better time to buy used. And when the cycle turns, because cycles always turn, you'll be in a far better financial position from strength instead of from desperation. I wanted to give you one final reminder this week that the date is coming up, 3 weeks away, October 24th. It is a Saturday, and we are hosting our first InvestTalk Retirement Summit. Justin will be there. I will be there. We have industry experts to talk to you about real estate and taxes and answer any and all of your questions. It is free to attend, but seating is limited, so pre-register now at investtalk.com. All right, folks, that does it for another week of InvestTalk. Justin and I thank you for listening and encourage you to tell your friends and family members about our free podcast downloads. 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
8: News this hour from Town Hall. I'm Ron Taylor.
9: But I just say a very special hello, Dayton, and hello, Ohio.
8: President Trump on the road last night in Ohio, speaking at a rally. The president noted past successes in the Buckeye State and is counting on continued support.
9: And as you know, I won the state all three times, and we got the highest vote total in the history of Ohio, the highest number of votes all three times. And with your vote, just 31 days from now, Ohio is going to defeat the radical left Democrats once again.
8: The president's road trip will take him south to San Antonio next week, where he will support Texas Attorney General Ken Paxton's race for the Senate as he is neck and neck with Democrat James Tallarico. Good news for farmers and truckers. The White House announcing Europe will release diesel reserves.
10: President Trump says an agreement has been struck with Europe to release a massive amount of diesel oil reserves. This comes as prices for diesel have recently surged. AAA reports Friday's national average for a gallon of diesel is $6.37. The president said the process of releasing the diesel reserves will begin immediately. The Russia-Ukraine war, as well as the war in Iran, have put pressure on the world's diesel supply. Richard Boyd reporting.
8: President Trump says his administration will begin sending checks to over 20 million seniors to help with Medicare costs. The Social Truth Post also indicating that the first round would come from, and all the rounds would come from the Medicare Improvement Fund. The White House fact sheet saying that the $90 per person checks will be mailed to those who need a check, and otherwise you'll have a direct deposit. You'll find more on these stories at townhall.com. I'm Ron Taylor reporting.
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8: The Golden State is cracking down on bike safety.
15: Governor Gavin Newsom has signed three new laws to improve e-bike safety in California. One law bans selling or advertising electric bikes as e-bikes if they can go over 20 miles per hour with a throttle or 28 miles per hour with pedal assist, which are the speed limits for e-bikes in California. Faster bikes will be treated as mopeds, requiring registration and a license. Starting in January, companies selling faster vehicles like these must clearly tell buyers that the device is considered a motor vehicle in California. New rules also require better crash reporting. I'm Dina Kodiak.
8: Walmart says it will not use artificial intelligence or customers' personal information to set individual prices. CEO John Furner said the company will price the product, not the person, including when shoppers use AI assistant Sparky. Walmart also is saying that the employees will continue overseeing pricing and it will not be an issue.
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25: Welcome to Motley Fool Hidden Gems Investing. I'm Travis Hoy. I'm joined today by Lou Whiteman and Jason Hall. I do want to get to Nike's numbers, guys, because they were not very impressive after the market closed yesterday. But we've also ended the third quarter, the calendar third quarter. So I want to know what you guys think we've learned about investing, about the market, about where we're going from here. Lou, it seems like there's a lot mixing together. Interest rates are higher. But when we look at the market overall, what is driving things?
26: Yeah, well, kind of a state of the union, right? Okay. Yeah. Well, I mean, look, I think we have to start with AI. AI has been all we're talking about this entire year, and it has been driving the market. I think what we've learned in this last quarter, though, is that maybe, just maybe, the frontier, that's where the hype has been, but that's not where the money is. All of these companies that were racing to get to, you know, imaginary friends, super intelligence first, all of the billions being spent. In the meanwhile, real companies are putting lesser models to work and driving real efficiencies. I kind of think that's sort of been the gloom and doom talk. I'm convinced that Anthropic and OpenAI are just kind of trying to maybe slow to spending and focus on revenue ahead of a potential IPO. And so maybe that's kind of why they're talking about, well, we got to just slow down in the frontier. But I think it's pretty clear at this point that maybe one day, frontier will be where the money is. But for now, you don't have to be the best of the best to actually start to drive revenue.
25: Yeah, Jason, it does seem like we're in a strange place with AI because it's not only driving the market, it's also driving the economy. We'll get to some of the consumer, your consumer thoughts in just a second. But have we learned anything about where the business models are actually working in artificial intelligence? Because this is one of the things where if you look at these stocks, some of the valuations are up crazy. And then some like Oracle, for example, is down, I think, over 50% since they signed that huge deal with OpenAI. So it seems like it depends on where you are. It's not AI is lifting all boats. It's lifting most boats, but not necessarily everything.
27: Well, it's lifting the big boats, right? If you look at the hyperscalers, the massive multi-trillion dollar companies, they're being lifted a ton. The picks and shovels companies, the big tech companies that are making the tech, they're being lifted because the money is flowing to and through those businesses right now. But I think the bigger thing to remember is that this is super duper early. Yeah, now it's lifting the economy too broadly because money flowing to companies that are building stuff and skilled tradespeople that are earning great money and then they're spending that money back in the local economies. All that's happening. But again, it's so early. As much as like the big dollars are flowing into a small group of companies now, look at Anthropic and to a little bit lesser degree, but still pretty impressive, OpenAI, their revenue growth rates are off the charts. And if those growth rates continue, even if they moderate a little bit, they're going to be generating some gigantic numbers in just a few years.
26: Hopefully. Because, yeah, I mean, the business model question, I think the interesting part is I don't think we know. As Jason says, it's way early, so I don't think we have to know. But the business model right now is throw you know what at the wall and see what sticks. And some of it has stuck. I mean, Anthropic has a pretty good enterprise business going. We'll see if and when we ever see like actually their S1 and their full set of numbers. There's been rumors about maybe that momentum hasn't proven sustainable. So I'm curious, but just a couple of quick stats on this, because I think that this is the biggest question we still have. This is just one person's opinion, but Apollo Global Management estimates that annual AI end user revenue has to hit between $1.5 and $2 trillion. Annually by 2030 to justify all of the build out spending. All right. Right now, guys, worldwide, according to the Gartner Group, all spending on software, business and consumer, every dollar we're spending is 1.47 trillion. So yeah. Basically, Apollo says this only works out for these companies if they represent the entire global software spending budget for consumers and businesses, plus a little for inflation, in just 4 years.
27: I think an important part of that to remember, though, is that it's not zero sum. It can sound zero sum. And I know, Lou, you're not trying to make it sound zero sum because AI is not replacing all software. I think a lot of what's going to happen is there's going to be some zero sum stuff in the enterprise where AI tools make businesses more efficient. They need less people to do things. But I think broadly, it's going to create new industries and new opportunities that things that don't exist, that didn't exist 10 years ago, are going to exist 5 years from now. And that means that the economic pool is going to be a little bit larger. So I think that's part of the story. Initially, there's going to be disruption and it's going to be ugly and uncomfortable. But on the other side of it, just as we've seen with every massive groundswell and change, new technology, new innovation, the other side of it is more productivity and economic gains for the world largely.
26: It's an interesting thing, though, if you take that to the macro, because, and you're right, there's a lot of ways this can go. But what you're implying is then that companies will expand what they're spending on, which means I have questions about the efficiency gains that were the point in the first place. Are the companies actually becoming more efficient in spending more? And if so, does that mean a bigger drag on the rest of the economy because these companies somehow gain pricing power or new pricing power because they're using AI tools? It still feels like something has to not work there. You know, I mean, if business and retail consumers are spending more with these companies, therefore they can justify higher spend on new opportunities. Where are those businesses and consumers getting that money from? You know, like there's a lot of assumptions that money pile grows, and they might be right, but there's a lot of blanks to be filled in there.
25: Well, Jason, the other thing that's very different this time around is if we look at the changes that happened, whether it was in the 80s or 90s with computers, with mobile in the aughts, and then the 2010s with things like cloud computing. I mean, I'm just looking at Amazon's CapEx numbers. When Amazon was building out not only the retail business, but also AWS, I mean, if we go back to 2013, they spent $3.4 billion on CapEx. Okay. That was like the peak of their growth, you know, peak of their powers.
27: Right. They probably spent that last week.
25: Right. $173 billion over the past year. Now, the thing that I have trouble kind of pulling apart is if we want to use the bubble word, when bubbles happen, it doesn't mean that the technology doesn't work, that something amazing isn't being built. It's that the finances get ahead of the actual payback. And that's we're spending trillions of dollars. If this isn't changing the world, if it isn't changing the way that we work in the next couple of years, it seems like that's where there's big question marks for the market over the next, you know, 5 to 10 years, which should be the time frame that we're looking at as foolish investors.
27: Well, I mean, more than one thing can be true at the same time.
25: Yeah.
27: And I think that what we're going to see is that AI broadly is going to be transformative in a lot of ways and a success and is going to grow a lot of different parts of the economy. And overall, I think 5 years from now, probably 10 years from now, certainly there will be tremendous value created by these AI tools. But along the way, individual company plans are going to blow up. Things are going to fail. That's the way capitalism works, right? Mm-hmm. This is the biggest capitalism experiment in some ways, maybe in history, thinking about the fact that we've got how AI is being built in the US, how it's being built in China. So we've got these dueling like models of how do we do it going on at the same time. And there's definitely going to be things that are utter failures. There are going to be billions of dollars in losses, maybe trillions in some cases, while at the same time, there's going to be massive amounts of wealth and value created at the same time that money's being lost. That's how these things always play out. You know, the financial crisis is an example of that. The dot-com crash is an example of that. All of those infrastructure and assets that were put in place had massive value over the long term. It's just you never end up taking the journey to get to the destination that you thought you would. And
25: yeah,
27: that's,
25: not a
27: straight
25: line.
27: To me, maybe the most compelling thing about this.
25: Jason, wanted to get your thoughts. We've covered a lot on AI, but the consumer is a big story here, too, going into the end of 2026. What have we learned about the consumer?
27: You know, it's interesting. the consumer spending is still really held up broadly, like as a big number. But what we're seeing is a small percentage of the population controls the majority of the consumer dollars, like the discretionary dollars. Mm-hmm. So the resilience has been there, but there's plenty of people that are struggling. You know, stock market's still at, you know, these very high levels, but look at McDonald's, look at Wingstop, TJX companies, the TJ Maxx, Marshall, you know, is the parent company behind some of those home goods.
0: Nike.
27: Nike, we're going to talk about later. These companies are struggling, and they're struggling mostly on the backs of not the consumers that have plenty of discretionary funds, but the consumers that don't, right? And as an investor, right, as a person in the world, that you're mindful of like the realities that a lot of people are struggling to make ends meet. But as an investor, that means that there's some buying opportunities. Some of those are incredible companies that are getting really cheap, and they're outperforming like the markets that they're in. And it's macro stuff, right? That's weak right now, not individual companies that are struggling, but the industries are down and they're outperforming their industries. Now, here's the thing, some great opportunities, but when it's macro, you don't know how long it's going to take before things normalize and get good again, before you can be rewarded as an investor.
26: I think we should be careful too. And look, there's a lot of people suffering right now, but, it's growing and that does scare me. But as far as being, as an investor trying to figure out the macroeconomy, it's fine. It might not be fine for everyone, but it's fine. Consumer spending jumped in August, its largest jump in over a year. Maybe that's partially inflation. Maybe that's not people are buying more. But the point being that the consumer, the collective consumer, was able to spend more than last year. I don't know at what point that critical mass breaks. And if the critical mass of consumers that are able to spend becomes less than what is needed to carry the economy, we're in trouble. But we have been predicting this now for over a year, if not longer. It hasn't happened so far. I agree, Jason, that it's really interesting to look at some of these individual companies as maybe buying opportunities, but I think we need to be very careful not to read into the macro. And I know you weren't doing this, but read into the macro based on any one company.
0: Lou, what about mortgage rates? This is one thing. If you're looking for a home right now, you're looking at 7.5% mortgage rates. We bought our house in 2018, refinanced in 2020, I think it was. Ours is under 3%. That is a huge change. Is that a headwind that you think is going to be impacting either the economy and or markets in the next year or two?
26: They're higher than they have been, but they've been high for a while, and I think it has impacted the economy. I think it's too soon to say if these latest rate levels will impact the economy more than, say, 6 months ago. It's definitely been a headwind for a long time. I just don't know if, again, it's time to play Chicken Little just because we've gone from 6-something to maybe 7-something.
27: Now, I follow the housing sector pretty closely. Home builders is a cohort that I've been pretty bullish on for over a decade, because where the demographic trends are favorable, the net migration trends are favorable, the markets tend to be undersupplied. But we've gone through this really strange period where a lot of existing homes, like the level of existing homes for sale, has stayed well down for years, really since the beginning of the pandemic.
0: About half, right? Half of what it was a decade or 15 years ago. Yeah.
27: Right. And the pandemic really kind of exacerbated that. And what we've seen here over the past year or so is existing home inventory, the number of existing homes listed for sale, has started to really move higher. I think generally that's a positive thing, because existing home sales are very stimulative for the economy. Somebody buys a used home, they're going to probably replace the carpet. They're going to do some upgrades of lighting and, you know, kitchen and bath stuff before they really start getting into like the super expensive stuff. But those things stimulate the economy when existing home sales happen. But again, I talked about home builders. Home builder building levels are basically at some of the lowest levels we've seen in the past five or six years. New home starts are well down. And yeah, interest rates historically are roughly like over the 6 or 7 decade average. But man, houses cost a lot more than they did when interest rates were really around this level. So that's putting a lot of pressure on that industry right now.
0: Yeah, a lot for investors to think about as we end the year. When we come back, we're going to talk about the latest results from Nike. You're listening to Motley Fool, Hidden Gems Investing.
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20: Who's asking? 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
20: 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Okay. Squirrel. Has anybody seen Mr. Squirrel?
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25: Welcome back to Motley Fool Hidden Gems Investing. Nike reported earnings after the market closed yesterday. And Lou, this is one that I think has been fascinating. Lots of lessons for investors to learn. But the stock's down about 81% from its high, which is only about 5 years ago. They said that revenue was down 4% in the quarter. But get this, revenue is expected to be down high single digits for this fiscal year. It seems like nothing is going right for Nike right now.
33: No, and some of it's self-inflicted, some of it's beyond their control. I mean, there's two parts of the story. One, they screwed up. They said, we don't need retail anymore. We're going to be just direct to consumer. They burned a lot of bridges with very important partners, and that is still biting them. But also, I don't know if it would have mattered anyway. The world changed. you just need one good Instagram influencer to launch a brand. It's not like in the 80s where Nike could throw money at big stars and just dominate. There is just a trillion more brands now, and you're never going to have that share. I don't think Nike is ever going to be the Nike of old. I think if investors want to look here, they need to reset expectations. It's still massive. It's still a good brand. It's going to continue to exist. It's not going to be what it was before. And just quarter by quarter, just the beatings continue.
27: Yeah, this is still an exceptional, incredible business. And as investors, it's easy to anchor on seeing the stock down 80% and think, man, this is just a dog. It's still a wonderful business, but everything's different now than it was 10 or 15 or 20 years ago. Western markets are very mature. You know, you go back that long ago, and people weren't wearing like athletic shoes in the same settings that they are now. So that pie has kind of grown as big as it is. It's basically GDP growth now, right? And yeah. So anybody that's growing faster than the market, they're just taking share from somebody else. That means that really Nike's been playing a lot of defense in its core markets for a lot of years already. So you put those two things together, and investors just really, you have to have the right expectations about a company like Nike. And I don't know that those expectations were very aligned 4 or 5 years ago, 3 years ago, 2024, kind of when everything peaked and the valuation also kind of peaked as well. As a rule breaker, don't get me wrong, I'm very happy to pay a premium valuation for a company that the common belief is that it's just wildly overpriced. But there has to be an enormous opportunity on the other side. And that's just not where Nike's business is right now. So just be mindful of that. And it can be a perfectly fine business, but it's at the point you've got to pay a good valuation or you're just walking into underperformance.
0: Jason, how do you think about, we talked a little bit earlier about consumers, where they're spending. Certain mm-hmm. consumers are doing well, certain consumers are not. It seems like Nike is heading in a negative direction. If we look at other stocks in the space, On Holding, Deckers mm-hmm. Outdoor, those stocks are down as well, but they're growing. Does that make, are those the kind of opportunities that you're looking at is, hey, the market's kind of throwing all of these brands out, but there's some winners here somewhere.
27: Yeah, there are. The thing about Deckers that's so interesting is that their success is a product of acquisition. You know, they started off as a flip-flops company and they acquired Uggs and they acquired, what's this, the sneakers, their running shoes?
0: Hoka. I think they developed that internally. Yeah.
27: Yeah. And Hoka is actually, I think this year is going to pass Uggs as being the larger business. So it's pretty incredible what's happened. And they're both still relatively small. Uggs is kind of mature, but Hoka, there's still growth potential there for those businesses. But at some point you get to a critical mass, right? We saw this with Under Armour, which was a growth darling for a decade. And then it hit a critical mass. There were a lot of stumbles the company made along the way, trying to reinvent itself. The things Lou talked about with like managing your supply chain and retail relationships and all that kind of stuff. And it's so important to manage those in relationships, get your products in front of consumers wherever they are, and grow as quickly as you can before you get to that critical mass. I think there's some like risk reward opportunity with a company like Deckers, especially on, I'm not so sure. I know it's a big fan of you, so I'm kind of trolling you a little.
0: We'll see where these brands go in the future. When we come back, we're going to play over under.

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8: With SRN News, I'm Ron Taylor. Six people are still missing after a medical plane plunged into the ocean near Massachusetts. The FAA says it lost contact with the Gulfstream G-100 early Saturday morning and issued a search and rescue alert. Late last night, officials announced that debris had been found, but six people on board were still unaccounted for. The medical evacuation flight was traveling from Bermuda to Boston Logan International Airport when it disappeared off the coast of Nantucket. Massachusetts Governor Maura Healey says the state will do whatever it can to support the search and rescue efforts. A young girl is dead, three others injured after being shot at a youth football game in Maryland. The shooting happened during a game yesterday at Leon Day Park in Baltimore when a dispute erupted over a parking space. Officials say a 12-year-old girl was pronounced dead at the scene and a woman was sent to the hospital. Two male victims walked themselves into a hospital with non-life-threatening injuries. This is SRN News.
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9: Welcome back to Motley Fool Hidden Gems Investing. Guys, I want to play a little game called Over Under. I'm going to give you a number. I want to know if you think things are going to be higher or lower 5 or so years from now. Let's start with the company we just talked about. That is Nike. Nike stock currently actually trading for about $33 as we're recording. It was $35 at the close yesterday. Jason, in 2030, is Nike stock going to be higher or lower than $35 per share?
10: Higher, and I'm going to say it's going to be closer to 50.
9: Okay.
11: Yeah. So, Travis, you're giving me a CAGR of, what, 1.18 here or so, yeah. I think, on this.
9: Yeah, low expectations, but over the last 5 years, this would have lost by a wide margin.
11: Yeah, I think it's higher. I mean, even 50, that's not probably a market beater. I think it's both higher and not a market beater.
9: It's funny. I am a growth investor, but I look at a company with negative growth and a price-to-earnings multiple on a forward basis that's still 23, and I would have taken the under. I'm surprised neither of you did.
10: The reason I think it's going to be higher is, and again, there's the difference between where it starts and finishes and how you get there. I think things are going to be really bumpy along the way, but I think they're going to get to a point where they're going to kind of normalize things and things have their advantage. Even if their margins do continue to erode a little bit, that massive power is a buyer, right? And they get some leverage from that. So I think that's going to help. That scale is going to still benefit. And I still think it's going to be a really profitable company. And I think investor expectations will change a little bit along the way too. And it's going to kind of come to just a happy medium where it's going to be fine.
11: Throw in a 5% dividend yield too, which looks pretty safe right now to me.
9: Yeah. They're still making money, but you could have said the same thing about Under Armour a handful of years ago, where you keep looking at it and going, this is a great value. This is a great value. And it just keeps declining, but we will see where things end up. All right. I want to talk about Netflix, the company we're going to talk about in just a moment. How many NFL games is Netflix going to have in 2030? Part of the context here is there's some outs in the NFL contract towards the end of this decade. Mm-hmm. So 2030, 2031, Lou, are they going to have more or less than 12 NFL games per year?
11: I'm going to just try and be that guy here. I think the answer is probably over, but I'm going to say under because I'm not sure how much value all of this drive. Again, this is, again, they're experimenting. I'm not sure they're going to say at the end of the day, this is the property. This is the level of spending we need just to keep our existing subscribers happy. So it wouldn't surprise me if they're still in live sports. They're still doing other things, but they've just said, you know what? NFL, it's not worth the cost given that everyone's already subscribed anyway.
10: The problem with 12 games is, if you think about what they're doing, there's Monday Night Football right now. There's Thursday Night Football, which are just kind of, they're like, there's reasons to watch them. Of course, big competitor has the Thursday Night games over on Amazon Prime. But the content, the games that they have are very special events around the holidays, that kind of thing. And I think that gives them like almost like a guaranteed amount of audience. You start getting into double digit numbers and you're running out of reasons for people to watch beyond it being a team that they root for, right? And I think that's one of the challenges for the number getting that big. So for that reason, and the fact that we're only talking 4 or 5 years from now, I'm taking the under. I'm thinking probably closer to where they are now.
9: This one's going to be really interesting to watch because the NFL, I think, thinks they're going to get a big raise if they opt out of some of these deals. And I don't know who's going to pay it. The other piece of context here, and I think I've talked about this on the show, but that Netflix, the Christmas game that you were talking about, Jason, mm-hmm. that was a Vikings game, my home team. I was eating lunch while the game was going on. Netflix is a streaming company. I figured I'll just go watch the game when we're done eating. And of Netflix, of all places, the game just disappeared.
10: Yeah.
9: It was like we went only backwards. Live. It was only like we live. Went backwards to if you miss the game live, it's you're toast. It's crazy to me that they're spending hundreds of millions, billions of dollars on this live entertainment, and you don't even get the benefits of streaming.
11: Yeah. And to your point about like what's going to happen with sports leagues, and kind of to reiterate what I said before, Netflix is good at experimenting. They're willing to try mm-hmm, things. Mm-hmm. And I do think there's value in live sports to keep people on the platform. But most people are already on the platform. So there's limited added revenue right now. I mean, ads and maybe a couple of people who just don't watch anything but sports, but they are what? They're trying wrestling. They're trying tennis. They're trying boxing. They're trying soccer. They're trying everything. I would be surprised if they determine, given their needs, that the most expensive sports property in the world is the best use of capital versus other things. So,
10: You mentioned soccer. I think, if you want to expand a market you're not already mature in, maybe the most popular sport in the world and other markets,
11: maybe that's where you can win.
9: Yeah, that'll be interesting. I'm fascinated to see how this streaming world plays out in sports. All right, let's talk about autonomous vehicles. Jason, are we going to be over or under the number of human rides versus autonomous rides in, say, 2031, 5 years from now? Are we going to be have more human ride sharing or more autonomous ride sharing?
11: It's still going to be human. I just don't think 5 years is long enough to get to enough of a critical mass in areas where the bulk of the rides happen. New York City, as an example, LA. I just don't think we're going to get to the point where the regulatory thresholds, which are really the big ones to pass, are going to get to that point. If you were to say 10 years, I would absolutely flip my answer, but I just don't think 5 years is enough.
12: Throw in the fact that, look, I mean, we are a very big country, and by Uber and Lyft's own numbers, 20 to 25% of their rides originate or end in rural areas. So that is, and which seems to me is going to be the last ones to go. Mm-hmm. So that's a huge bogey to overcome, even if those urban areas that, well, they're solving for right now, like Atlanta, if it dominates there, which seems unlikely by 2030, yeah, we're going to get there. We're not going to get there this fast.
9: Lou, don't you think that autonomous vehicles are going to expand the market? I mean, I think this is one of the things that's always really hard when, you know, taxis was one business, but Uber's business became 10 times bigger than taxis because now it's suddenly accessible. You know, I'm in a suburb of the Minneapolis area. I would never call a taxi out here, but an Uber I use on a regular basis. So isn't it possible that one of the tailwinds is not just taking share from existing ride sharing, it's making the pie bigger in some of those densely populated areas? I think we've seen this in San Francisco, even in Austin.
12: So you think that people, so you wouldn't have called a taxi. You are going to call an Uber, and you'd call the Uber more if it didn't have a driver?
9: Absolutely.
12: Okay. So yeah, I doubt it's enough to move the needle. I really do, because there's only so many rides. Look, over time, I mean, right now, if you have a car, why are you doing this? It's because you're planning on drinking or parking is terrible, right? So, I mean, it feels like the use case is already there. Over time, well longer than your 2030, maybe I can see, actually, I do think probably likely that today's standard quo, where there's one car for every person over 16, that ends, and you see that, you know, it takes market share that way. But by 2030, consumers drastically changing their behavior because of this, I doubt it.
9: All right, Jason, over or under $30 trillion companies in 2030. So 4 years from now, there are currently $16 trillion companies as of the last time I looked. Are we going to double that in the next 4 years?
11: I don't think we're going to double it. I think it's probably going to grow. But I think it's only going to grow by maybe a half a dozen.
9: Lou?
12: I mean, haven't we been talking about how the market's been going up forever and it's due for a correction and all that, and yet we're going to have all that? I'm going to take the under. I think, you know, over time, but again, short time frame, and there is risk of downside. There's only, I think, three companies that are even over $800 billion right now. So there is a lot of heavy lifting to do by a lot of companies to get to double.
9: Yeah, and a lot of those companies that are worth over $1 trillion today, there's a lot of growth already priced in. So if there's any sort of slowdown in growth because of AI spending or margin compression, that could be potential headwinds for those companies. All right, final one. Jason, is Anthropic going to be over or under $150 billion in revenue, which would make it one of the biggest software and tech companies in the world, by 2028? So just 2 years from now, is it going to hit that bogey?
11: I'm going to take the over. I'm going to take the over by one penny, though.
9: Price is right here.
11: Yeah. The growth rates is extraordinary. I talked about that before. Went from, what, $4 billion in revenue last year. It's probably going to 10x that number this year. There's definitely headwinds, but the sheer advancement in like utility I've seen just as a consumer with AI tools in the past year has been extraordinary. And I think we're going to continue to see that happen. And I think Anthropic is going to be one of the winners.
12: I'm going to take the other side just so we make both cases, because honestly, who knows, right?
11: Right.
12: But look, we have declared the winner in AI four or five times in a couple of years, and they've always been
9: maybe different. In the last couple of months.
12: Right. Yeah. Right. And right now Anthropic is riding high. We'll see if that has continued or if it's, but yeah, I maybe, but it seems to me that likely there's going to be 7 or 8 more flavors in a month before anyone really gains traction. So to bet that the winner right now or the momentum player right now still has momentum through 2028, I'll take the under.
9: It will be fascinating to see if they're able to move beyond coding, which was really the thing that drove their growth late in 2025, early in 2026. And that's one of those areas where I don't think we've ever seen the adoption rate of a new product the way that we have with coding, where it went from 0 to 100%. I mean, I think if you're in that industry and you're not using AI, you're falling way behind. I don't know that diffusion happens nearly as fast with other products in the real world. I still get funny looks when I ask people if they've tried Muse. So we'll see how the consumer adoption plays out over the next few years. When we come back, we're going to get to the stocks on our radar. 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

0: As always, people on the program may have interest in the stocks they talk about, and the Motley Fool may have formal recommendations for or against, so don't buy or sell stocks based solely on what you hear. All personal finance content follows the Motley Fool's editorial standards. It is not approved by advertisers. 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To see our full advertising disclosure, please check out our show notes. All right, I wanted to get to Netflix, guys, and one of the interesting comments that came out from their co-CEO said that they are not growing as fast as I want us to. Netflix stock has had an up and down couple of years, and they still growing at 16%. That's a pretty solid number. But Lou, how should we interpret that as investors? This is probably a stock that a lot of foolish investors still hold.
1: Yeah, well, I mean, I think when someone tells you who they are, you believe them, right? But yeah, how is Netflix going to grow from here? I mean, they could try, I don't know, mail order DVDs, maybe? Would that work? Is that a good idea for them?
0: Dust off those old machines.
1: Yeah, but look, I mean, look at what they've tried. Apparently, I'm told every time I log in, I can do gaming on there. Never tried it.
0: I've tried it. It's more difficult than you might think.
1: Well, yeah, I can imagine the podcasts, some other things. But look, those are just included in the existing subscriptions. So much of what they do now is to make sure we stay attached to them, not trying to expand the pie. This happens to mature companies. Netflix grew up. Growth has slowed because, at least in the Western Hemisphere, most of the people who want it have it. I don't know if there is a good answer other than, if I'm an investor, I'm hearing the CEO say that, and I'm thinking, okay, maybe I need to set my expectations accordingly.
2: You think about the continuum of Netflix's existence. It disrupted video rental, Blockbuster, then it disrupted itself with streaming, and then it disrupted the industry when the company decided to start financing and producing its own content, most of its own content, instead of just relying on third parties. And then it disrupted its own business model after years of hearing the founder say, we will never have advertising, and added an ad tier. And then it's tried, it's a great experimenter, Lou, like you were saying earlier,

0: on the show is that they've tried things like gaming and other little things. But I think what we forget is like the broad industry is very mature. There's some opportunity in other countries as the internet becomes more of a thing and streaming works and people gather disposable income. But the way we, the other part of that is the way that we consume content and spend our time consuming content has changed in ways that structurally Netflix isn't built to be able
1: Well,
0: to
1: and the
0: do.
1: supply too. You think about, the kind of content that goes on YouTube. That just fundamentally doesn't work on Netflix for a random person to just set up a camera and start a channel.
0: And YouTube is basically it's a Netflix in scale already, right? And it's massive. Then you have Instagram and TikTok and all of those other things that are in our pocket filling time. And it's tough. I interviewed David Gardner recently on another podcast, the original rule breaker. It's Netflix is still his biggest stock in his portfolio, but he was clear. It's not a rule breaker anymore. This is a rule maker. It's a stalwart, dominant player in its industry. And in some ways, I mean, that's incredible, right? In terms of the cash generation, but it also makes it maybe a little bit more at risk of disruption in ways that kind of erode its advantages. And it's from content that didn't exist a decade ago.
2: This is the hill I'll die on. They just need to buy up all of the studio and streaming assets of Disney, create one massive broadcasting company, license all the IP back to the theme parks, and just do that. I mean, it's not going to happen, but that is, we're just, it's over. The growth story is over. It's okay. It's still a great company, but unless you're going to get into creative destruction, I don't think there is a path for the growth he wants.
1: The only pushback I have there is in streaming, in the world of streaming, can there be one app that rules them all? And, I've got little kids. They can go ham on the Disney app. They can't, they don't have free rein of Netflix or YouTube. And I think that's important for consumers.
0: I don't think there's ever going to be just one because if you think about Apple, Amazon, other companies that are involved in streaming, it serves a different purpose in their business as maybe a top of the funnel or a little bit of stickiness, but it's not the core business that has to be the profit driver. So as long as those other businesses exist and they're going to, it's going to be really tough for consolidation just to be the only way to win. And we've seen that they're interested in that, but it's got to be on terms that they are willing to pay for the assets that they want to own. And I don't think anybody at Disney is going to be interested in what you propose there, Lou. Certainly not regulators.
1: All right, let's get to the Stock Center radar and get Dan Boyd's thoughts from behind the glass. Lou, what do you got for us?
2: All right, Dan, I am looking at Accenture, ticker ACN, and it's been a tough year for the consulting giants, investors fretting that they will be less needed, and especially their high-priced services will be less needed in a world where CEOs can just go on Claude to get advice. But look, shares of Accenture were up more than 15% this week after the company beat estimates, gave up beat guidance. The good news is the sky is not falling. Reports of Accenture's demise were apparently premature. I still do have real questions, though, about whether AI is going to cut into billable hours over time and make their key cost, talent, more expensive. This stock has been on a short lease in my portfolio. I'm happy for the gains, but honestly, I don't see enough in this earnings report to take it off that short leash. Accenture remains on notice, Dan.
1: Dan, what do you think about the consulting business today? I mean, Lou brings up a couple of good points. I think CEOs and companies are going to go with the cheapest possible option when it comes to consulting. And if Accenture doesn't adapt with the times, then they might be in trouble. The spreadsheet business is not what it used to be. Jason, what do you got for us this week?
0: I love it when I find stocks that are set to win from enormous secular tailwinds. And CareTrust REIT, ticker CTRE, is one of those. The aging of the American population is at a bit of a crossroads in making sure we can support and care for that aging population. CareTrust went public as a spinoff 12 years ago. Investors in that spinout, they own a 10-bagger. Here's where it gets interesting going forward. It only owns a little over 400 properties in the U.S. That's less than 3% of the total senior housing properties out there. And it wins because it's a consolidator. About a third of the facilities in the industry, there's like 15,000 of them. About a third are owned by small operators that only own one or two. And then another half are owners that own 3 to 20. That's right in CareTrust sweet spot to acquire. Most of those owners, Dan, they're baby boomers. They're looking for exit strategies for those businesses. So these are great trends. This is a proven capital allocator and acquirer. I think investors that want to keep getting market crushing returns should look at CareTrust going forward.
1: Dan, what do you think of REITs in senior housing?
3: I mean, this Care Trust is involved with two of the things that they're not making any more of, right? Land and time. So I'm kind of interested. All right, Dan, which one's going on your watch list? Obviously, we're going to go Care Trust this time around.
1: All right, Jason, congratulations. Thanks to Jason and Lou. Thanks to Dan Boyd behind the glass for all his production help. I'm Travis Hoyam. Thanks for listening. We'll see you tomorrow.
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10: News this hour from Town Hall. I'm Ron Taylor. In Ohio last night, President Trump says Democrats have a track record of failure.
11: They gave us the worst inflation in American history, the highest energy prices in American history, the worst trade deficit in American history. They allowed 25 million people to pour across our borders from all over the world, from prisons, from mental institutions, drug dealers. And if they win the midterms, they will do it again. They're going to do it all again.
10: The president's road trip will take him south to San Antonio, Texas. Next week, where he'll be supporting Texas Attorney General Ken Paxton's race for the Senate, as he is neck and neck with Democrat James Tallarico. President Trump's tough stance on crime is paying off in Washington, D.C., where one major chain is opting to let customers shop like they used to.
12: CVS pharmacy stores in Washington, D.C. are no longer locking up items thanks to President Trump's crime crackdown. Townhall.com reporting it's a huge quality of life win for folks who live in the District of Columbia. There's been a drastic decrease in shoplifting and other crimes. Homicides, for example, down 30%, robbery down 7%, and auto thefts down 45%. The U.S. Attorney's Office report a 67% increase in prosecutions, so it appears the criminals are getting the message. Laura Winters reporting.
10: Six people are still missing after a medical plane had plunged into the ocean near Massachusetts Saturday morning. The FAA says it lost contact with the Gulfstream G100 early Saturday and issued a search and rescue alert. As of last night, officials announced that debris had been found, but the six people on board were still unaccounted for. The medical evaluation plane was traveling from Bermuda to Boston Logan International Airport when it disappeared off the coast of Nantucket. The governor of Massachusetts is offering help in the rescue.
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27: And I'm Monica Ricks in the Bloomberg newsroom. Here are some of the stories we're watching. OPEC Plus nations have agreed in principle to keep oil production quotas unchanged next month as the conflict in the Middle East continues. The group, led by Saudi Arabia and Russia, is set to meet virtually today and keep targets steady in November as oil futures creep back closer to $100 a barrel and diesel hits records. Yesterday, Group of Seven, or G7 nations, agreed to release emergency stocks, but experts warn that's just a temporary solution. Cost of living has been a key issue for voters who are bearing the brunt of fuel prices and mortgage rates that now stand well above 7% ahead of midterms. But Treasury Secretary Scott Bessent tells Axios ripple effects from the war in Iran are masking underlying U.S. economic strength, citing strong consumer spending and median wage growth. In that same interview, Bessent also said people are being too cautious about artificial intelligence. We get more on that from Bloomberg's Dan Schwartzman.
28: U.S. Treasury Secretary Scott Bessent criticized those who have been warning about existential risks posed by artificial intelligence technology as alarmist and unhelpful, calling on the industry to police itself and produce solutions.
29: I believe that we have to be prepared for every occasion, but On the other side, you know, I think that kind of this alarmism without solutions by some of the AI community, that's not leadership.
28: Bessent went on to say the U.S. needed to maintain AI leadership over China. Dan Schwartzman, Bloomberg Radio.
27: A weaker than expected jobs report last week means the Federal Reserve is less likely now to hike interest rates at its next meeting later this month. But we'll get minutes of the last Fed meeting on Wednesday, which could give us some insight on policymakers' next move. Here's Bloomberg's Andrew O'Day.
10: Bloomberg Economics predicts the minutes will show very broad support for further hiking as committee members push for swifter progress on inflation. Inflation is likely to be front and center on the minds of Americans, according to the latest look at consumer sentiment. The twice-monthly measure from the University of Michigan comes Friday, with the expectation that we could see a slight uptick from September's abysmal reading of sentiment. Still not great, but better, thanks to improving views on wages. Andrew O'Day, Bloomberg Radio.
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20: My guest is Second Amendment expert Andrew Willinger, Bloomberg Supreme Court reporter Greg Storr.
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20: Welcome to the Bloomberg Law Show. I'm June Grosso. Ahead in this hour, we'll look at the Supreme Court's upcoming term with cases covering a broad range of issues from gun rights to religious rights and from climate change to asylum.
32: Honorable, the Chief Justice, and the Associate Justices of the Supreme Court of the United States. Oh yay, oh yay, oh yay.
20: When the gavel bangs down on Monday, the first Monday in October, the Supreme Court will begin its new term. The justices will consider cases that deal with hot-button social issues, from gun rights to parental rights, and from climate change to asylum. They'll also consider cases that deal with fundamental legal issues. Can you have a six-person jury under the Sixth Amendment? And just what is an excessive fine under the Eighth Amendment? The facts in some of the cases are quirky, like the case of the Alaskan pilot, a six-pack of beer, and the contusion. The facts in other cases are sobering, undocumented immigrants being deported to countries they have no connection with. My guest is former U.S. Solicitor General Gregory Garr, a partner at Latham & Watkins. Greg, the first case on Monday is one with far-reaching implications, and billions of dollars are at stake as Colorado tries to hold the oil industry accountable for climate change.
33: Yeah, so this is a really big case. The question is whether a city can hold oil companies responsible under state nuisance law for billions of dollars in property damage allegedly caused by global climate change. So in 2018, the city of Boulder, Colorado, sued Suncor Energy and ExxonMobil in Colorado State Court, alleging that the company's manufacture, sale, and distribution of fossil fuels have contributed to global climate change, which in turn has resulted in forest fires and the like in the Boulder area, which the city alleges violates public nuisance doctrine and other state tort laws. So the defendant oil companies moved to dismiss this on a host of grounds, including that the city's claims were preempted by the United States Constitution and the Federal Clean Air Act. The Colorado courts rejected that preemption argument, and the U.S. Supreme Court granted review. And there are really two issues before the court. The first is whether the U.S. Supreme Court has jurisdiction to hear the case at all. And the second is whether the Colorado Supreme Court was right that there's no federal preemption defense. The jurisdictional argument is based on the fact that the Supreme Court ordinarily can only hear final judgments issued by state Supreme Courts. And here, the Colorado Supreme Court just decided the availability of one defense, the preemption defense. So lots of litigation remains. And then on the merits, if the courts get there, the defendants say that allowing Boulder's claims to proceed would mean that any city in America could saddle oil companies with crippling liability for an inherently global phenomenon, climate change. And defendants say that this would violate the structure of the Constitution, under which they say federal law and only federal law governs the regulation of this sort of national or global phenomenon, like the way that air combines with the climate to create climate change. Defendants also claim that the city's claims are actually preempted by the Clean Air Act, arguing that the act displaces state efforts to regulate emissions through litigation. And the city, in turn, argues that the defendants really haven't pointed to anything specific in the Constitution or the specific statute. And so, therefore, they haven't shown that the state claims are preempted in any specific way by federal law.
20: Do you think we'll see a familiar lineup of justices down ideological lines?
33: I think what's really interesting about this case is that the usual roles of conservative and liberal justices may be flipped. Here it may be the conservatives who are drawing principles from the penumbras and emanations of constitutional provisions, while liberal justices may insist on following the text of the Constitution and statutes, or lack thereof here. And the case got a lot more interesting earlier this week when Justice Alito announced that he was recusing himself. And so that creates an eight-justice court, meaning that Boulder likely just has to pick up one conservative vote on either jurisdiction or the merits to get a win by way of a 4-4-4 tie. So this is definitely an interesting case to watch.
20: Tell us more about the jurisdictional argument, which obviously could stop the case in its tracks.
33: Well, so Colorado says that there's no jurisdiction because there was no final judgment by the state Supreme Court. And what the oil companies claim is that, well, if you look at the U.S. Supreme Court precedent, they have found exceptions where there's sort of a special proceeding before a state Supreme Court involving the resolution of a federal issue, and that that exception applies to this situation.
20: It's been said that this will determine the fate of dozens of climate-related lawsuits by state and local governments against fossil fuel companies, which could cost the companies billions of dollars.
33: Yeah, I think that's right, and that's probably the reason why the court agreed to hear the case. There's scores of cases like this brought by other cities and municipalities seeking to hold the oil companies liable in connection with global climate change. And so if the Supreme Court holds that state law, state nuisance actions, is actually displaced by the Constitution or the Clean Air Act, then it'll be back essentially to Congress and federal law in terms of the regulation of these emissions.
20: Would you say that energy and trade groups have had a good record before the court?
33: I think they've had a good record before the court. Now, they've been trying to get these cases out of state court into federal court, and they haven't always succeeded in that, and that's why this case comes from the state court. But the Supreme Court has been challenging on preemption issues for businesses. There was a big win last term in the Monsanto case, but generally speaking, the more conservative justices more recently have been skeptical of preempting state law. And so, you know, the oil companies here might face some headwinds on that. But I think, you know, the concern would be that if you could have a single city in America that basically could saddle oil companies with crippling liability for a global phenomenon where it would be, you know, extremely difficult to show that any particular emissions resulted in any particular damage in a particular municipality. So, you know, I think the theory of liability is really sweeping and is one that's probably going to trouble, you know, really all the justices, although they might come to different conclusions in terms of how the case should be resolved.
20: But do you think that it would likely result in a liberal conservative split?
33: You know, I think that that's likely in this case. I think that the more liberal justices are going to be extremely reluctant to find that these actions are preempted. But I also think that the arguments are going to be ones that, you know, could give some of the conservative justices some pause. And that's why the fact that you've got this eight-justice court with Justice Alito recused makes the case so interesting, because the city here, you know, may only have to pick off one of the conservative justices, and that makes it a whole heck of a lot easier for them than having to pick off two of the conservative justices to get to a 4-4 split.
20: And if there's a 4-4 split, the Colorado Supreme Court decision stays in place, and so the case goes forward without setting a nationwide precedent. Now, the court will be considering a few cases that concern religious rights, and the first one they'll be hearing on November 3rd concerns a fight between St. Mary Catholic Parish and the state of Colorado.
33: So the St. Mary's case checks two boxes for the current court. One, it involves a claim of religious discrimination, and two, it's directed against Colorado officials who have not fared well before the court in First Amendment cases. And so this case arises because Colorado passed a universal preschool program, making funding available to families to send their children to a public or private preschool of the family's choice, including a private school that would provide a religious education. But while the program is open to all, Colorado requires participating schools to agree to a non-discrimination mandate that prohibits the exclusion of students on the basis of religion, sexual orientation, or other factors. In this case, the Catholic parishes, preschools, and parents sued the state, claiming that the program's non-discrimination requirement violated their First Amendment and religious rights because it required them to violate the Catholic Church's teachings on same-sex marriage and gender and the like. And in particular, they alleged that even though the non-discrimination requirement is categorical on its face, Colorado, in fact, has granted exemptions to schools that serve only particular groups, including families from the LGBTQ community, while refusing similar exemptions to religious schools. And in a case called Employment Division versus Smith, the Supreme Court held decades ago that a neutral and generally applicable rule need not give way to religious exemptions. But several justices on the court have criticized the Smith case, and this case will test the application of that principle. And here the challengers argue that the Smith principle should at least give way where a state has granted exemptions to a law that is generally applicable on its face. Religion is really an area where the conservative justices have flexed their muscles on the court. So the real question in this case may be how far the court decides to go.
20: So how much would the case from 2022, Carson versus Macon, where the court ruled 6-3 that Maine's exclusion of religious private schools from its public tuition assistance program violates the First Amendment? I mean, how much does that play in here?
33: Well, both sides talk about the Macon case, but here the Colorado program allows funding to private schools that wish to teach a religious education. So the problem isn't the exclusion of religious schools from the funding program. The problem is, the challengers would say, the haphazard enforcement of the non-discrimination principle, which, the way they see it, allows for exemptions with respect to some schools that want to have a tight community, but wouldn't allow for an exemption to a religious school that wanted to pursue its teaching and exclude people with certain beliefs. And they say that that has a sort of unique kind of discriminatory effect on religion. And in prior cases where the Supreme Court has seen situations in which it is concluded that religion is really being singled out and discriminated against, this court has acted, you know, very strongly against that.
20: I feel like if religion is a factor at the court these days, religion wins. And I count five conservative justices that have explicitly or implicitly called for overturning Smith.
33: You're right. The plaintiffs in religious cases have had quite a run at the Supreme Court. And so I think, you know, in these sorts of cases, the defenders are facing real headwinds.
20: In fact, I think the only time in recent years when religious rights lost, Greg, was the case you argued and won last year that left in place a state ruling blocking the nation's first religious charter school. So your win there was the exception. Stay with me. Coming up next, 12 Angry Men is a classic film. How does Six Angry Men sound? I'm June Grosso, and you're listening to Bloomberg.
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0: You mean you're asking us to believe that somebody else did the stabbing with exactly the same kind of knife?
1: The odds are a million to one.
0: It's possible.
3: There are still 11 of us here who think he's guilty.
4: Right. What do you think you're going to accomplish? You're not going to change anybody's mind. So if you want to be stubborn and hang this jury, go ahead. The kid will be tried again and found guilty as sure as he's born.
0: Probably right.
35: 12 Angry Men is a classic film. But would a film entitled Six Angry Men still be a classic? The 12-person jury has been commonplace since the founding, but does the Constitution actually require that number to sit in criminal cases? In fact, six states currently use juries with just six members in certain criminal cases. And now the Supreme Court will decide whether the Sixth Amendment right to a fair trial requires a 12-person jury. I've been talking to Gregory Garr, former U.S. Solicitor General and a partner at Latham & Watkins. Greg, tell us about this case that comes out of Florida.
33: So this case involves a Florida chiropractor, Hamed Kayan, who was convicted by a unanimous six-person jury for practicing with a suspended license and sentenced to over a year in prison. So Florida, like several other states, has used a six-person jury in non-death penalty cases since 1877. And in a 1970 case called Williams versus Florida, the U.S. Supreme Court upheld the constitutionality of Florida's six-person jury by a lopsided vote. Kahn, after his conviction, took his case to the Supreme Court and asked the court to overrule the Williams decision. In doing that, he relies on a 2020 case called Ramos versus Louisiana, in which the court held that the Sixth Amendment protects the jury as it was understood when the amendment was adopted in 1791. In Ramos, the court held that jury verdicts must be unanimous because that was the rule in 1791. And in this case, Kahn argues that the juries must include 12 members because that was the practice in 1791. Florida responds that the Sixth Amendment preserves only the jury's essential function and not every detail of common law practice. And the stakes of this case are really huge. If the court does overturn the Williams decision, as it may, Florida says that there are 5,000 six-juror convictions pending on appeal right now, and five other states use six-person juries, so there are countless other convictions that could be impacted by this. But this is an issue that some justices have written about separately, and so I think that the court was looking for the right case to reconsider this issue.
35: Yeah, Justice Gorsuch wrote that Williams was wrong the day it was decided. Florida does what the Constitution forbids because of us. So they would have to overrule Williams.
33: Yeah, they would have to overrule Williams, you know, looking at the traditional stare decisis factors. And one thing that may be interesting in this case is to see whether or not the more liberal justices, who might be very sympathetic to Kahn's claim as a criminal procedure matter, would go along with overruling precedent, since they're generally, you know, very reluctant to have this court overrule precedent. But this case also, you know, illustrates that the shift on the court compared to the court decades ago, where the current court is much more interested in and sympathetic to originalism-type arguments. And here, the argument is sort of a classic originalism argument that we're going to interpret the Sixth Amendment today as it would have been interpreted in 1791 when it was adopted.
35: You know, this case made me curious about the significance of the number 12 for juries, where that number came from. And the Williams Court said that number was a historical accident, wholly without significance, except to mystics. Do you know where the 12 came from?
33: I do not know where the 12 came from, you know, and that's no doubt going to be one of the issues discussed in the brief. I do know that, you know, one of the most famous movies about juries was The 12 Angry Men, so I think it's had some historical significance for some time. Whether or not that movie will fit into the analysis, I doubt it, but it'll be fun to see where the court ends up on this one.
35: I'd love to see 12 Angry Men mentioned in the majority opinion in the case. I'm also curious if a defendant fares better with a 12-person jury as opposed to a 6-person jury, because there are more diverse viewpoints and more chances to get at least one juror to agree with them.
33: I bet there are studies into that, and I would not be surprised if it were the case that a 12-person jury was more favorable for the defense, if for no other reason than it's harder to get 12 people to agree on something than 6 people. And if you're the defendant, you just need one person to go the other way.
35: The arguments in this case are going to be so interesting.
2: Now, turning to the Second Amendment, the Supreme Court has been expanding Second Amendment rights and decided two cases last term. This term, on December 2nd, they're going to consider bans on semi-automatic weapons, including the AR-15.
33: The Second Amendment and guns has definitely been one of the areas where the Supreme Court has been more active in recent years. Last year, the court ruled in favor of gun owners in two Second Amendment cases, and this term it's going to revisit the area again. And considering the constitutionality of bans on AR-15 or similar assault rifles. So this is actually two different cases, arises from laws in two different jurisdictions, including a Connecticut law passed in the wake of the tragic Sandy Hook school shooting that bar individuals from owning, buying, or transferring assault rifles, including AR-15s. And this really comes down to an application of this new jurisprudence that the Supreme Court has created under the Second Amendment, where it looks to the history and tradition of the particular gun regulation going back in the country's history. And the state argues that AR-15s and similar assault rifles fall within the historical tradition of regulating dangerous and unusual weapons. But the challenger is pointing to a different strain in the court's cases, argue that the AR-15 must be protected under the Second Amendment because the AR-15 is in common use today and indeed has become one of the most popular guns in America. So state and local governments have been unsuccessful in defending gun laws at the Supreme Court in recent years, and some justices have already signaled that they're sympathetic to the argument that assault weapons bans violate the Second Amendment, even notwithstanding some of the tragic circumstances, such as the Sandy Hook shooting, that surround these weapons. But one thing that may be important is that this case does not involve a challenge to laws banning or restricting high-capacity magazines that can be used with AR-15s. So no matter how this case comes out, that might be the next one.
2: And the lower courts have generally been upholding these assault weapon bans?
33: That's right. The lower courts have largely upheld them. You know, applying the Supreme Court's precedent, which many of them have found somewhat difficult to apply. But there's no question that the more conservative justices on the Supreme Court have been more receptive to Second Amendment arguments in recent years. And as I mentioned, you know, some of them in particular have singled these bans out as being problematic.
2: Yeah, so when the court turned away two challenges to assault weapons bans last year, Justices Clarence Thomas, Samuel Alito, and Neil Gorsuch all said they would have taken up the issue. Brett Kavanaugh said that the challengers had a strong argument that the ban was unconstitutional. So do you think it's going to fall on Chief Justice John Roberts and Justice Amy Coney Barrett?
33: I think that's right. And, you know, we've seen this time and again in the higher profile cases where it, you know, often comes down to those justices in the middle. Sometimes it includes Justice Kavanaugh. Here, Justice Kavanaugh has already signaled that he's sympathetic to the claim that these bans are unconstitutional. So looking at the Chief Justice and Justice Barrett is probably going to tell a lot about how the court resolves this case.
2: And I don't know if it factors into some of the justices' thinking, but AR-15-style rifles are frequently involved in the deadliest high-casualty mass shootings.
33: I think that's right. And obviously, you know, horrifically tragic circumstances. I would say that often in these sorts of mass shootings, they're also using the high-capacity magazines. And so it may be that the court draws a distinction between the two and, you know, conceivably could look at laws regulating high-capacity magazines is different. But then again, the resolution of this case could, you know, have something to say about that as well.
2: More controversial social issues are going to come up in a case that'll be argued on December 7th. Washington state laws allow youth shelters to withhold notification from parents if a runaway minor seeks gender-affirming care. So this involves LGBTQ rights, parental rights. Religious rights are also involved, I think.
33: A little bit of everything. And this is another area where we've seen the court take cases in recent years. I mean, what's important about this case, though, is it only involves the question of legal standing. And that is of the parents, whether or not they have standing to challenge a Washington state law that makes it easier for runaway minors to get gender treatment without parental notice or consent. The case involves a challenge to a Washington law under which a shelter may contact the state's Department of Children, Youth, and Families when a child runs away to get gender treatment, but is not required to contact the child's parents. The plaintiffs here are five sets of Washington parents. They say their children experience gender confusion of various types, and they allege present harms for that. For example, one mother says she stopped disciplining her daughter for fear that she'll run away, and others have stopped discussing gender at home. The parents argue that the laws violate their constitutional rights, the rights to direct their child's upbringing, to refuse medical treatment for them, to raise them in their faith, and to speak freely about gender. The district court nevertheless dismissed the action, saying the parents didn't have Article III standing, not enough of a concrete injury to challenge the Washington law, and the Ninth Circuit affirmed. The fact that the Supreme Court granted review here, and given the underlying policies, may make it more challenging before this court. Standing also has become a really important issue in the wave of parental rights challenges to school and state gender identity policies and the like. And here, as in some of the other cases we've discussed, some of the justices have already expressed concern about this issue. So this may be another one where the state is fighting an uphill battle.
2: And like religious rights always win, it seems to me that LGBTQ rights always lose, whether it's reading LGBTQ-friendly storybooks in schools or bans on gender-affirming care for minors. But has the court addressed the standing of parents in any of these cases?
33: The standing issue, I don't recall coming up in those cases. This is something that has, I think, come up more in some of the lower court cases. But, you know, as we've seen, I mean, even with the Ballroom case earlier last month, you know, standing, the ability to get into court to bring your challenge is oftentimes the whole ballgame. And so the standing issue in this case, in similar cases, is critical to parents and plaintiffs groups bringing these challenges.
2: And standing is often an off-ramp for the justices so they don't have to reach the merits of the case. Coming up next, we'll continue the conversation on the Supreme Court's upcoming term with the case of the Alaskan pilot, the six-pack of beer, and the Constitution. Is seizing a plane over a six-pack an excessive fine? Alaska's Supreme Court said no. A note, Michael Bloomberg, the founder and majority owner of Bloomberg LP, the parent company of Bloomberg Radio, is a donor to groups that support gun control, including Every Town for Gun Safety. 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
27: And I'm Monica Ricks in the Bloomberg Newsroom. Here are some of the stories we're watching. OPEC Plus nations have agreed in principle to keep oil production quotas unchanged next month as the conflict in the Middle East continues. The group led by Saudi Arabia and Russia is set to meet virtually today and keep targets steady in November as oil futures creep back closer to $100 a barrel and diesel hits records. Yesterday, Group of Seven or G7 nations agreed to release emergency stocks, but experts warn that's just a temporary solution. Cost of living has been a key issue for voters who are bearing the brunt of fuel prices and mortgage rates that now stand well above 7% ahead of midterms. But Treasury Secretary Scott Bessent tells Axios ripple effects from the war in Iran are masking underlying U.S. economic strength, citing strong consumer spending and median wage growth. In that same interview, Bessent also said people are being too cautious about artificial intelligence. We get more on that from Bloomberg's Dan Schwartzman.
13: U.S. Treasury Secretary Scott Bessent criticized those who have been warning about existential risks posed by artificial intelligence technology as alarmist and unhelpful, calling on the industry to police itself and produce solutions.
14: I believe that we have to be prepared for every occasion, but on the other side, you know, I think that kind of this alarmism without solutions by some of the AI community, that's not leadership.
13: Bessent went on to say the U.S. needed to maintain AI leadership over China. Dan Schwartzman, Bloomberg Radio.
27: A weaker than expected jobs report last week means the Federal Reserve is less likely now to hike interest rates at its next meeting later this month. But we'll get minutes of the last Fed meeting on Wednesday, which could give us some insight on policymakers' next move. Here's Bloomberg's Andrew O'Day.
15: Bloomberg Economics predicts the minutes will show very broad support for further hiking as committee members pushed for swifter progress on inflation. Inflation is likely to be front and center on the minds of Americans, according to the latest look at consumer sentiment. The twice-monthly measure from the University of Michigan comes Friday, with the expectation that we could see a slight uptick from September's abysmal reading of sentiment. Still not great, but better, thanks to improving views on wages. Andrew O'Day, Bloomberg Radio.
27: 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I'm Monica Ricks, and this is Bloomberg.
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21: With SRN News, I'm Ron Taylor. Six people are still missing after a medical plane plunged into the ocean near Massachusetts. The FAA says it lost contact with the Gulfstream G-100 early Saturday morning and issued a search and rescue alert. Late last night, officials announced that debris had been found, but the six people on board were still unaccounted for. The medical evacuation flight was traveling from Bermuda to Boston Logan International Airport when it disappeared off the coast of Nantucket. Massachusetts Governor Maura Healey says the state will do whatever it can to support the search and rescue efforts. A young girl is dead, three others injured after being shot at a youth football game in Maryland. The shooting happened during a game yesterday at Leon Day Park in Baltimore when a dispute erupted over a parking space. Officials say a 12-year-old girl was pronounced dead at the scene and a woman was sent to the hospital. Two male victims walked themselves into a hospital, non-life-threatening injuries. This is SRN News.
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0: in her luggage.
1: And there was one six-pack in a shopping bag that I just did not see.
0: He argues that seizing his $95,000 plane would violate the Eighth Amendment's ban on excessive fines. I've been discussing the Supreme Court's upcoming term with former U.S. Solicitor General Gregory Garr of Latham & Watkins. Greg, the facts in this case are just wild, so tell us more about the plane, the six-pack, Budweiser, by the way, and the Eighth Amendment.
2: It's got it all. So the question in this case is the standard for whether a fine or forfeiture violates the Eighth Amendment's excessive fine clause. And in this case, the Alaska State Police arrested a bush pilot, Ken Jopi, and his only passenger on his air taxi plane after the plane flew a six-pack of beer from Fairbanks, Alaska into Beaver, Alaska, an Alaska Native village where alcohol is strictly prohibited. The state convicted Jopi, the pilot, of a misdemeanor, sentenced him to 3 days in jail, ordered him to pay a $1,500 fine, and then on top of all that, forfeited his airplane because it contained the contraband. The trial court found this forfeiture excessive under the Constitution, but the Alaska Supreme Court upheld the forfeiture, and the Supreme Court granted review. So Jopi, the pilot, claims that the courts below erred by focusing on the harms created by alcohol in these communities in the abstract. And there's no question that alcohol has been very harmful, especially to Alaska Native villages. What Jopi claims is that instead, for the constitutional forfeiture analysis, they should have looked to whether or not the forfeiture of the plane was proportional in relation to the specific wrongdoing here, carrying a six-pack on the plane into the Alaskan village. And this is one of those cases where I think the colorful facts put the state in a really difficult position. In the meantime, a number of civil liberty groups have lined up as amici, seeing this case as a chance to strengthen the Eighth Amendment's limits on civil forfeitures and the like at a time when governments collect billions of dollars through their forfeiture efforts.
0: And the trial judge in the case twice refused to take Jopi's plane. And, you know, standing before him is this Air Force veteran in his 80s whose only income besides Social Security is flying passengers to villages in Alaska, basically like a taxicab driver in the air. So, as you said, the facts are compelling. But is there relevant Supreme Court precedent?
2: There have been some recent cases, but I think, you know, a number of the justices have written separately to suggest that this is an area where they would like to weigh in on. And so this, you know, from their perspective, may be the perfect case at the perfect time. It's really quite amazing, given the facts here, that this case has gone all the way to the U.S. Supreme Court. And, you know, I think at the end of the day, the state may regret that it didn't find a way to resolve it beforehand.
0: And this dispute's been going on for 14 years. Will the state's arguments about the difficulties of combating alcohol abuse play a role in the justices' decision here?
2: You know, I think it's going to be an important part of the arguments before the court. And this is really, truly a serious issue that the state is dealing with and Alaska Native communities are dealing with. And I don't think any of the justices will doubt that. But at the end of the day, I think they are going to require a, you know, more narrowly tailored analysis to determine whether or not taking someone's plane away from him for carrying a six-pack into the village is actually proportional to the offense.
0: It's hard to see it as proportional. But let's turn to a case coming up on November 30th that could expand Title IX, which prohibits sex discrimination by federally funded educational institutions. So an art professor and a women's basketball coach at two public universities in Georgia sued their schools for sex discrimination under Title IX, and the cases were consolidated.
2: As you mentioned, Title IX prohibits sex discrimination against students. And the question in this case is whether it also creates a private right of action for employment discrimination by the employees of educational institutions. The lower court in this case held that Title IX does not give school employees a private right to sue for employment discrimination, instead that it's an action limited to sex-based discrimination. But the Supreme Court granted review. Now here I think the plaintiffs are going to face two obstacles. The first is that the Supreme Court has been increasingly reluctant to infer private rights
3: Hey, I am Brant, and her name is Sherry, and she's a friend and a colleague of mine, and we were just praying for her, actually, because she had a major surgery she just went through.
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10: They weigh it very carefully, and I think that they do. I mean, first of all, they often ask the Solicitor General to weigh in on whether or not to take a case. And they do take the SG's views very seriously on that. In that respect, the SG is really, in a way, trying to help the court out. On the merits, too, the government briefs are taken very carefully because they're extremely well-written and well thought out. But the court's going to read all the briefs, and it's not going to give any added deference to the SG or the lawyers from the SG's office. But it's certainly going to read their brief.
11: I've lost track of how many immigration-related cases the court has taken on the emergency or shadow docket. They're also taking a few on the regular docket this term, and one has implications for the growing number of asylum seekers. Basically, can you still get a green card if you lose your asylum status?
10: Recently, we've seen a number of immigration cases at the U.S. Supreme Court, really in response to the Trump administration's aggressive immigration and removal policies. And the question in this case is whether non-citizens in the United States who obtained asylum status in the past because of a legitimate fear of persecution on account of their race, religion, or other factors in their home country, but then lost that asylum status over time, are eligible still to apply to be a lawful permanent resident in order to remain in the United States. This case involves non-citizens from Egypt and Guatemala who obtained asylum status but then lost it after they were convicted of certain criminal offenses. They then sought lawful permanent resident status so they could remain in the United States, but the courts held that they were categorically ineligible for such status because they no longer had asylum status at the time that they applied for lawful permanent resident status. And legally, this issue boils down to a technical statutory question of whether the phrase, quote, any alien granted asylum, end quote, in the Immigration and Naturalization Act applies to anyone who has ever been granted asylum or only those who currently have asylum status. The issue is critical for many individuals in the immigration system because individuals who cannot obtain lawful permanent resident status can be removed by the government even if they've lived here for decades. And the same is true for wholly innocent spouses and children whose own immigration status is often derivative of a spouse's or parent's status.
11: How have the lower courts stood on this?
10: So this is another one of those areas where the lower courts have split. And that's why the Supreme Court agreed to hear it. But some of the courts have sided with the aliens challenging their removal, and other courts have sided with the government.
11: In immigration-related cases on the emergency docket, the Trump administration has won overwhelmingly. Do you think that will hold true here as well?
10: So I don't think that the Trump administration's win record in the other immigration cases necessarily will translate here, because oftentimes in this area, the administration has the benefit of deference to the president's role under Article 2 in the immigration area. And what's different about this case is it really presents a technical question of statutory interpretation. So I think this is going to be one of the cases where the justices just roll up their sleeves and try to figure out what this language means. You know, even the more conservative justices are textualists. And if they conclude that the language refers to anyone who's held asylum status at any point, even if they don't hold it currently, I think they'll give effect to that language.
11: Craig, I look forward to our Supreme Court preview every year. Thanks so much for taking the time to do it again. And I'll be watching, or rather listening, when you argue in the Apple versus Epic Games case later this term. Thanks again.
10: Always great to connect. I enjoyed it.
11: That's former U.S. Solicitor General Gregory Garr, a partner at Latham & Watkins. And that's it for this edition of the Bloomberg Law Show. 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I'm June Grosso. 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
0: Hey, I am Brant, and her name is Sherry, and she's a friend and a colleague of mine, and we were just praying for her, actually, because she had a major surgery she just went through.
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8: Breaking news this hour at Town Hall. I'm Bob Agnew in Washington. President Trump is telling supporters in Ohio to pretend he's on the ballot in the midterm elections. He urged a crowd at a Vandalia Butler High School near Dayton to support incumbent Republican Senator John Husted running in a tight race against former Senator Sherrod Brown.
9: We did not come all this way and defeat all of those dangers only to watch our country be taken over by sick people. They're sick people.
8: A retirement party may have revealed Pete Hegseth's adversaries. Here's correspondent Ken Lorman.
12: A retirement party for Colonel David Butler, whom Pete Hegseth ordered fired, gathered Hegseth critics including General Mark Milley, ex-Army Secretary Dan Driscoll, and journalists like Jeffrey Goldberg of The Atlantic, fueling suspicions of a coordinated smear campaign amid Signalgate. Hegseth allies view the event as evidence of Pentagon leakers and media allies plotting against him. Ken Lorman reporting.
8: Senator Tom Cotton is warning voters about the leftward lurch of the Democrat Party.
13: When we talk about the Democratic Socialists of America, it's not soft, cuddly, like Denmark-type social democracy. It is this kind of communism.
8: And Senator Cotton was interviewed this week by the Salem Radio Network. There's apparently a silver lining in September's jobs report. We get more details on the numbers from correspondent Ron Taylor.
14: The Labor Department says payroll employment rose by just 29,000 in September, with earlier months revised down. But since July, the labor force has now grown by 1.1 million, according to the official data. Former Trump economic advisor Steve Moore says that's very good news, and especially because hundreds of thousands of these additions were young men, whose labor force participation has been falling at a very troubling pace. Moore believes men without jobs is a bad thing economically and socially. Ron Taylor reporting.
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22: Good day and welcome once again to Selwyn's Law, where we talk about the law in a way that helps consumers, small business owners, and the people in our communities understand how the legal, how our legal and financial systems and the related public policy developed and related thereto in state capitals and Washington, D.C. actually works, and how they can lift us up or hold us back. I'm Selwyn Whitehead, and I'm a California bar admitted attorney, and I'm also a bankruptcy law certified specialist who's been certified by the State Bar of California's Board of Legal Specialization. And I also hold a couple of master's degrees in law, that is to say, I'm both a master of the laws of taxation and a master of the laws of intellectual property. Two things that are coming really handy these days with all the machinations that's going on with AI and computers taking over the universe. At any rate, I mainly practice bankruptcy law along with some related fields such as commercial litigation, debt wealth management, estates and trusts, insurance, real estate, and of course, taxation law. Now, the standard reminder before we go one step further, this show does not give legal advice, and I'm not forming an attorney-client relationship with anyone within the sound of my voice. This is an educational forum, a starting point to help you find the qualified professional help I sincerely believe you need if you're having a legal issue that any way intersects with your money or your assets. Okay, now I want to tell you why today's topic sits so close to my heart. It's because you can't understand how I come down on this issue without understanding where I come from. Quite frankly, I am proudly the granddaughter of Mississippi Delta sharecroppers. And you know, my great-grandmother was born into slavery. And before she passed, she exacted a promise from me and my mother and my mother's mother that I would get a good education, a real one, no matter what it cost me in comfort. You know, I was born the same year as the Supreme Court decided Brown versus the Board of Education. That case said that separate could never be equal. And because of those promises made, I ultimately spent my childhood as, very often, the only black child in a whole school. And that included places where we lived in San Francisco and ultimately also in Florida, but also into a small town in Fairbanks, Alaska, where my mother and I took what I will always call our great Alaskan adventure. You know, Alaska is where I learned two lessons that made me a lawyer and keeps me a lawyer today, although sometimes I want to run away. The first came when a counselor at a new school in Alaska, again, I was the only black child in it, she took a look at me and barely tested me and dropped me into a remedial reading class while I was doing sixth grade math in the fourth grade. You know, I told my mother, and she said that I was a smart kid and I should deal with that situation myself before bringing her into it. So, you know, the next day I walked into the principal's office by myself and made my case, and I won. The second time came a couple years later in that same school in Alaska, in my sixth grade when my sixth grade teacher stood in front of the class and suggested that slavery had been good for us black folk. We were called Negroes then. That it had civilized us and taught us useful trades. Sounds like some of the same BS I heard from the governor of Florida a few years back. But at any rate, at the time I was 10 years old, and you know, I went home furious, and my mother said the same thing. You handle it firmly and respectfully, because you may be the first real black person that woman has ever actually had to reckon with. So, you know, I did my own research and I wrote a report and I taught my classmates the truth. So much so that every week I had the opportunity at current events on Friday to talk about things about from a black perspective while my classmates talked about things from other perspectives. And I tell you these stories because here at Selwyn's Law, we always want to stay on the right side of the law. And that means telling the unvarnished truth, even when the truth is complicated. You know, my father earned a battlefield commission in Korea before I was born, and he was one of the test cases of putting black officers, both non-commissioned and commissioned, in front of white troops. The undertaking that led President Eisenhower to ultimately, finally, integrate the Army the same year I was born and the same year as Brown versus the Board of Education. So my whole life has been lived at the seam between the promise of American law and as it's practiced even today. So when our federal government goes after a public law school in the name of civil rights, I'm going to look at it carefully, very carefully. Yes, with my heart, but more importantly, with my law license. So, what is today's topic anyway? It's about just what happened at UCLA this week. So here's what happened and why a reporter from the Daily Journal called me about it this week. On the 1st of October, the United States Department of Justice, the Civil Rights Division, the very division built to protect people who look like me, sent a findings letter to UCLA Law School. And the finding was this, that UCLA Law intentionally discriminated on the basis of race in choosing the entering classes of 2023, 2024, and 2025. But hold on to your hat, because here's a choice that tells you what time it is in America. The victims, according to the Department of Justice, were white and some Asian Americans. The civil rights law written to pry open the schoolhouse door for black children like me are now being aimed at the law school for admitting too many of us. Now let me be plain as I see it, and then I'm going to be just as plain about the law, because you deserve both. I see this one as on the front of a much broader campaign, the same campaign that's tearing diversity out of our military, that's hollowing out the federal civil service, and now reaching into our universities, first the medical school and now the law schools. And my honest read, and I'm not going to be, you know, pretending otherwise, that's how I see it. But I did not build a 40-plus year career both before and after I went into law school by letting my feelings do my legal analysis for me. So let's look at what the government actually has. The Justice Department leaned on two things. First, numbers. They say that in 2025's class, a black applicant had roughly seven times the odds of admission of an otherwise similar white applicant, and that the median LSAT score for admitted black students ran a few points below that number for admitted white students. And second, words, statements by UCLA's own admissions officers. after the Supreme Court banned race-conscious admission in 2023, UCLA officials reportedly said that that decision would change nothing as to how they did business. They talked openly about using what I put in quotes, holistic review to enroll a diverse class. And at an event called the Diversity Admission Open House, staff reportedly coached applicants on how to signal their race through their essays. Now, the Supreme Court 2023 decision, the one everybody calls SFFA, did ban using race as, in the court's word said, a thumb on the scale. And it warned schools that what they cannot do directly, they cannot do indirectly, though through essays or other workarounds. So the government's theory is that UCLA took the thumb off the scale with one hand and slipped it back on with the other. UCLA, for its part, said no such thing happened, that its process is comprehensive, merit-based review, fully compliant with California's Proposition 209, which has banned race-conscious admissions in public universities since 1996. So who's right? And here's the question that's really interesting to me as a lawyer. Not whether the government is angry at UCLA, but whether the government can actually win its case and what it can actually do if it does win. Because there's a piece of this story that most of the coverage is completely missing. It involves Harvard University, and it's a very good news by using Harvard as my research tool for anyone worried about federal overreach. So when we come back, I'm going to show you why the Justice Department's hand is a lot weaker than the headlines suggest and what that means for all of us. So stay right there. We'll be right back. I'll see you on the other side.
0: Hey, I am Brant, and her name is Sherry, and she's a friend and a colleague of mine, and we were just praying for her, actually, because she had a major surgery she just went through.
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22: Welcome back to Selwyn's Law. Before the break, I laid out the Justice Department's case against UCLA law. Now let's drill down a bit, because the law here is more interesting and, quite frankly, more hopeful than the politics. Let's start with Harvard, because Harvard is the canary in the coal mine, and the canary is still alive and singing. This same administration went after Harvard on two tracks. On track one, it tried to freeze and cancel about $2.2 billion in research grants, claiming Harvard hadn't done enough about anti-Semitism on its campus. A federal judge threw that case out, and she didn't mince words. She found the government had used anti-Semitism as a pretext, and I'm quoting what the court said here, end quote, a smokescreen for a targeted, ideologically motivated assault, end quote, on universities. in violation of the First Amendment and Title VI itself. The judge found the government had skipped every procedure the law required before you can cut off a school's funding. That case is up on appeal now, and in the meantime, Harvard got all its money back. Now, on the second track, the Justice Department filed a separate lawsuit against Harvard under Title VI, the same statute that it's now waiving at UCLA. And just this past August, a different federal judge dismissed the lawsuit outright. Why? Because the government's complaint was built on stale incidents, mostly from 2023 and 2024. And the judge held you cannot sue a school under Title VI for old conduct when you can't show the violation is still going on. The whole point of this law, the court said, is to bring a school into compliance going forward, not to punish it for its past acts. Now, let that sit for a second, because it's the key to this whole UCLA story. If the government cannot win with old conduct, it has to prove the discrimination is happening right now. And wouldn't you know it, the UCLA's finding letter goes out of its way to declare that UCLA discrimination is, and I quote, ongoing. That's not an accident. That is the Justice Department that read the Harvard decision and is now trying to vaccinate itself against it. Which brings me to the question everybody should be asking right now. Even if the government is serious, what can it actually do to UCLA law or UCLA in general? Less than you actually think, okay? And a whole lot more slowly than it wants. Title VI does not let a bureaucrat wake up one morning and cut off a university's funding. Before that, the government can terminate a single dollar, the statute requires it to notify the school, to try to obtain voluntary compliance first, to hold a hearing, and to make formal findings of fact on the record, and to file a written report with Congress, and then wait at least 30 days. And even then, any cutoff is limited to the specific program where the violation is found, not the entire school, not the entire federal relationship. The school gets to take the government to court. The Attorney General's own rules call cutting off funding the ultimate sanction and tells the agency to try the courthouse first. Here's a number that puts that in perspective. All the thunder from Washington, D.C. and the federal money actually on the table for UCLA is about $1.99 million for a specific juvenile justice program and a violence against women program. Of course, children and women first. That's not the Harvard's $2 billion. This is a rounding error being used to make a political point. And one more thing, because you'll hear the government talk about clawing back money already spent. Well, the fact of the matter is it can't, at least not the way it wants to. The Supreme Court has said that such funding statutes work like contracts. A school is only on the hook for penalties it was clearly warned about when it took the money in the first instance. The ordinary remedies are getting the behavior corrected and being made whole and not punitive across the board forfeitures for money already spent on students and research. That's exactly why the judge in the Harvard case refused to let the government reach and claw back any money. So, could the government still win on the admissions merit? Well, maybe, but it's harder than the press release lets on. And here's the honest truth that cuts both ways. The Supreme Court did not outlaw holistic review, and it did not forbid a young person from writing about how race has shaped her life. What the law forbids is using race itself as a deciding factor. And proving that takes more than a statistical gap, because a disparity in outcome by itself does not prove that anybody intended anything indiscriminatory means, by any means. The government has to prove purpose, intent, using the whole picture, the numbers, yes, but also the history, the sequence of events, and above all, the actual words that came from the decision maker. And that's where UCLA's exposure really lies, not with its LSAT charts, which UCLA will explain away as correlation, but those statements, nothing will change. Holistic review helps us enroll diverse class. Here's how to use race in your essay. These are things that people purportedly said. If an admission officer said, in effect, we will use the essay to get to your race, that's the government's case. Absent those words, verified words, the statistical gaps plus the process that's neutral on its face is a long way of proving UCLA's case. So let me bring this home. I started today's show by telling you about a 10-year-old girl in Fairbanks, Alaska, who had to stand up in front of her classroom and teach the truth about slavery. I'm still that little girl. And the truth I want to leave with you today is a complicated one, because complicated truths are the only ones worth telling. And the truth is, I believe the UCLA action is part of a campaign to roll back every gain my generation fought for, to take every law that was written to protect us and turn them into weapons against us. And I believe that in my bones. But I know the truth of the law this time is not simply doing what the headlines say. A federal court has already caught the administration using civil rights as a smokescreen. Another court has already thrown out the same Title VI theory for reaching into the past. The money at UCLA is small. A procedure are many, and the burden of proof is real. The system has guardrails, and this week those guardrails held. That matters, because the answer to a government that bends the law is to not lose faith in the law. It is to know the law better than they do, as I do every time I go into court or every time I take a case. I know my rights. I know my client's rights. You need to know your rights. Read the opinions, not just the tweets. Support the institutions that stand up and hold accountable the ones that fold like, lawn chairs. And remember what my great grandmother knew when she was still in bondage, that an education and the truth that comes with it is the one thing they can never take back once we own it. This is Selwyn Whitehead for Selwyn's Law, where we always want to stay on the right side of the law by seeking the unvarnished truth about where we've been, so we can plot an honest course going forward to where we still need to go. So till next time, please take care. Bye for now.
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25: You know, as we speak, there may be a silent villain in your life, slowly robbing you of your health, your mobility, even your ability to do the things you love. Now, early on, this villain shows up, often silently, later may announce its presence by a tingling sensation in the hands or feet, perhaps numbness or weakness in your legs. In more severe forms, this silent villain, if left unaddressed, might even rob you of a foot or even a leg. What is this villain's name who has impacted between 12, maybe up to as many as 18 to 20 million Americans alone? The villain's name? Peripheral artery disease, or PAD. For many years, folks have suffered, and largely it's not just been a suffering because of the consequences of peripheral artery disease, but late diagnosis, misdiagnosis, confusing diagnosis. There is a special announcement that my next guest is going to share that really hopes to cut through all of this by collating and gathering a lot of critical information that may, in fact, significantly shorten the time from discovery to diagnosis to treatment, and hopefully for millions of Americans, a happier, healthier life. Joining me is the founder and CEO of Global PAD Association. She is also the host of The Heart of Innovation, heard Saturday mornings at 11 a.m. on our sister station, Business Radio 1220 KDOW. Always a delight to have with us on the program, Kim McNicholas. Kim, welcome.
5: Thank you so much for having me and helping me spread awareness for a disease that is more prevalent and deadlier than most cancers combined. More prevalent and deadlier than prostate cancer, colon cancer, and breast cancer combined.
25: Wow.
5: And yet, you're going to love this, Craig. 70% of Americans don't even know it exists.
25: Well, you know, and I tell 70%. You, that doesn't altogether surprise me. A quick personal story. Many years ago, after my dad passed away, I started to care for my stepmother, and a couple of years in, I was over at the house one day, and she happened to be wearing toeless shoes, and I happened to glance down at her feet and noticed that her toes were almost purple. And, you know, she was in the early stages of Alzheimer's, we later learned, and so she really wasn't able to kind of clearly understand what was going on. I took one look at that, Kim, and I was absolutely petrified. I immediately contacted the doctor and said, gee, this is going on, and I need to go out and see somebody. And so her GP referred us to a podiatrist, of all people. Walked into the podiatrist's office a few days later, took one shoe off, and that's it. Put your shoe back on. That was the end of the conversation. He fortunately immediately recognized what it was, but sadly, too often, even the professionals miss it. Why is that?
5: So you're going to love this. There was a 2025 national analysis that looked at what was actually being documented in primary care, and they found of 2 million adults age 40 plus across 2,000 plus primary care practices, only 0.8% of new PAD diagnosis during that national analysis. Now, it's big when you compare that to the population studies for the what's called the ABI test, which is the ankle brachial index, where they place a blood pressure cuff on your legs and your arms and measure the differential. It's how they tell whether you have enough blood flow getting to your feet is through that test. And the population studies actually show a nearly 6 to 7% prevalence. So that's a huge gap. So 5 out of 6 people with PAD may not be identified. And yet 1 in 5 over the age of 60 has it. And I don't know if you want more stats, but the big announcement that I have, which we actually did a pre-announcement on your sister station, KDOW, so Bay Area listeners were the first to hear about our national PAD registry that is launching, where we want to better understand what is the journey of these PAD patients, because so many are getting diagnosed so late. And we did a pilot study that led into this, and there were 122 people, and more than half of them said when they first presented to their primary care doctors with textbook symptoms, we're talking leg pain, leg cramp, leg fatigue, neuropathy, they were all misdiagnosed. They were diagnosed with something else other than peripheral artery disease. Some were even just told it's poor circulation as part of old age. Others were told it was arthritis. And yes, you may have arthritis, but what if that is not the leading cause of your pain or your leg cramps when you're walking? What if it is something else? Yes, it could be your sciatica. It could be back issues, but that and peripheral artery disease. And it's just not getting diagnosed in the earlier stages. And what's even more disconcerting, Craig, is those are the people that have the textbook peripheral artery disease, the big artery disease in the abdomen, your aorta. your iliac arteries, which are further down in your abdomen, and then your groin arteries, which include what's called the common femoral artery. I call it your sit artery because it's in your bendy spot. Those are bigger arteries, and that's traditionally where we used to see most of the PAD. But because of the diabetes epidemic, and we're not just talking general type 2 and type 1, we're talking even pre-diabetes, just one sugar molecule can scratch those arteries leading to plaque buildup, particularly in the smaller vessels below your knee and on into your foot. And this is causing even grander problems because a lot of these patients are more asymptomatic until they become a toe stub away from amputation. Suddenly they go get a pedicure and they nick maybe the side of the toe and a wound is revealed that doesn't heal. And that is the late stage of this disease, and it never has to get there, Craig. If only the doctors would test patients sooner, all of the high risk patients, the diabetics, people with chronic kidney disease, history of smoking, autoimmune conditions, even history of heart attack. 3 in 5 people who suffer a heart attack have peripheral artery disease. But unfortunately, most don't know it, if at all, until it's too late.
6: And you know, what's particularly troubling about this is I think about the millions of Americans that are impacted by this and misdiagnosed, if diagnosed at all. And a lot of times it happens for folks at a stage in life when they're finally retired, they're looking forward to spending time with the grandkids, taking the trips that they'd like to do, being active. I mean, you know, we all have those types of dreams. And then suddenly, because somewhere along the way, a doctor didn't pay enough attention, somebody didn't connect the dots, an individual who, as you say, like in the case of my stepmother, who not only had a history of heart disease in the family, but she herself had been diagnosed as a type 2 diabetic years ago, and yet it took a while. I mean, finally, this podiatrist caught on to something. But how many patients out there that go to the doctor with a complaint about their feet and they wind up seeing a podiatrist, or they've got diabetes, so an endocrinologist comes into the picture, or they've got the tingling sensation. Some folks, you're listening, you know what I'm talking about, and they send you to a neurologist. None of these specialists, though, manage to connect the dots and say, you know, you're here for the right reason, just I can't treat you because the underlying problem here is not getting addressed.
5: We always say this and. You, as the patient, when you walk into your primary care doctor's office, you need to take off your socks and say, touch my feet. Look at my feet. 2 fingers, 2 seconds to take the foot pulses or the ankle pulses, and life and limb could be saved. And that's what's disconcerting is this is not happening at an early stage. And I'm hoping that, you know, we can start a groundswell of patients going into their primary care doctors and saying, test me for PAD. I have the risk factors. But the problem, Craig, is that we face right now in early testing and have it required is that the U.S. Preventive Services Task Force in 2018 said that it didn't have enough evidence that testing early is actually beneficial for everyone at risk. So that means people with diabetes, pre-diabetes, high cholesterol, high blood pressure, or history of smoking, right? They're not going to get tested in the early stages where there's so much patients can do on their own to be the best partners in care. Did you know that walking is medicine? Walking is actually the best medicine to turn this disease around. And if only it's caught in the earlier stages, life and limb could be saved with every step you take.
6: Yeah, and you know, the utter irony, as you point out, is not only the notion that somehow some of the so-called experts are not recommending early testing for early detection, then what happens is we wait, and oftentimes, and let's face it, folks,
25: how many of us, you know, I want to be out there showing our feet off to people, you know, largely say, no, I'm going to keep them little puppies covered. But when you keep them covered, then some of the best evidence can't be exposed to a doctor. And if you don't take the time, as Kim McNicholas just said, to advocate for your own health, your own welfare, you know, doctors are busy. You're in, you're out. They're seeing how many patients? Some physicians are seeing 30, 40, 50 patients in a day. You've gone through the routine 5 minutes in, and thank you very much. Here's the prescription next. And meanwhile, this silent villain is creeping up on you, slowly seeping away at not only your quality of life, but perhaps even your ability to do all the things that you've enjoyed doing, and maybe up to and including, here's the scary part, even including something as significant as amputation. Wow. Well, we're going to talk about this a little bit deeper. And the amazing thing about this new research that's being done through this new registry is the ability to not only help medical professionals connect the dots, but also help patients connect the dots. Because as Kim pointed out, you know, there can be all these misdiagnoses that, well, you come in, you've got these complaints, it's a pulled muscle, it's neuropathy, it's normal aging, it's nutrient deficiency, take a bunch of pills and see me in 6 months. And meanwhile, this silent villain is so slowly, literally, just seeping the life out of your extremities. And so now the things that you like doing, you can't hold tools and what have you because you've got a tingling sensation or pain in your hands, the ability just to be able to walk. And finally, you've reached the point in life where these are supposed to be the golden years, and you discover what they really meant by that was it takes gold in the bank to be able to pay for the medical costs of these years. We're going to go deeper with this. Kim McNicholas with us today, founder, CEO of Global PAD Association. 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
0: Hey, I am Brant, and her name is Sherry, and she's a friend and a colleague of mine, and we were just praying for her, actually, because she had a major surgery she just went through.
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15: With SRN News. I'm Bob Agnew in Washington. President Trump is telling supporters in Ohio to pretend he's on the ballot in the midterm elections. Trump gave a rally yesterday at the high school near Dayton to support incumbent Republican Senator John Husted. He's running in a tight race against former Senator Sherrod Brown. In his speech, Trump claimed that Democrats gain power, they would give the country the worst inflation the country's ever seen. President Trump is doxing a U.S. senator who disagrees with him about daylight saving time. The president supports the Sunshine Protection Act. It would make daylight saving time permanent and encourage his supporters on social media to back the legislation. Senator Tom Cotton of Arkansas opposes the legislation and responded later on social media saying no one likes changing the clock, but Arkansans don't want their kids going to school in the pitch dark. The president responded by posting the senator's personal phone number, telling people to call up and share their concerns. This is
7: AM 1220 KD.

0: 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That's padpatientregistry.org. Being able to help not only patients connect the dots, but most importantly, their physicians to connect the dots, find out how to get the right diagnosis early enough where something can be done, and then, of course, ultimately, good insights as to how to advocate for your own care and make sure that once the dots have been appropriately connected, that then you're getting the proper care. And oftentimes, Kim, as you mentioned, folks really have to advocate for themselves, yes, either because physicians don't understand it or misdiagnose it, or at the end of the day, an overwhelming number of percentages from the insurance end of things that just say, you know what, you might end up losing the foot anyway, so let's just be done with it now.
1: And that's why our organization is here. You know, from my Marin County home, right? I'm literally helping more than 14,000 patients across the globe. So far, since 2019, we have tangibly saved more than 1,500 legs from amputation, which is incredible. And, you know, you mentioned something important that you really do have to advocate for yourself. And if you can't, we can advocate for you. But it's so hard because primary care awareness is so low when it comes to this disease. I think they have only like an hour, you know, on it. So you have to be the one to go in there and you have to say, hey, doctor, I can't walk as far as I used to. I have slowed down significantly. Because according to the American Heart Association, a study they did, only 61% of general practitioners actually reported screening for PAD at some point. And only 6% were actually aware of guidance on the evidence-based therapies for treating PAD. And that is really disconcerting because there's so much that a patient can do early on that could literally change their prognosis. And it's as easy as walking as medicine. And you mentioned our registry, the padpatientregistry.org. When we did our pilot for it, we asked a lot about walking. And what was even more disconcerting is that walking is guideline frontline therapy. And yet the majority of the patients said that no one ever talked to them, even once they were diagnosed with PAD. They were never told that walking is the best medicine. They were told, okay, stop smoking, eat better and walk. Okay, exercise. But that was it. They were not told why walking is the best medicine or that there are supervised exercise therapy programs. Like even right here in the Bay Area, the VA has a partnership with Stanford. There's a doctor there that has an exercise therapy research program that is at no cost to patients. And patients can call our hotline and find out more about that. But we also have our no-cost remote walking program. And we launched just this month to raise awareness for walking as medicine. We launched the Great Circulation Challenge. And Craig, do you know how many miles of vessels we have in our body, arteries, veins, and capillaries?
0: Boy, you're gonna give some outlandish number, so I'm not even going to guess. I'm going to say 5 miles worth.
1: You would think 60,000 miles,
0: holy
1: a drop
0: God.
1: Of blood. I know. And so we ended up with 1,000 participants, doctors and clinicians and industry and patients across the globe, including right here in the Bay Area, that helped follow the path of a drop of blood along the 60,000 miles of human superhighway. And you won't believe this, but Dr. Brad Hill and Hill Vascular, which is located in Campbell, California, just in the South Bay, they're leading more than 70 teams across the globe with clinics, staff, family, and friends logging more than 5,000 miles alone this month. And they are leading the pack. A couple of them are training for a marathon. So I guess now all of them are training for marathons. But you might be asking, like, why is walking the best medicine? And God has created our bodies like as just miracle workers. We have these

0: lateral vessels, Craig, that are just, they lay pretty dormant in our bodies until our body needs them. They can't be visualized. For example, if someone pumps in contrast fluid and normally your arteries will light up with blood flow, these are so small and so little blood is going through them that they don't really light up until you really need them. So if you have blockages in your legs or in your heart, your body has the ability to grow natural detours, natural bypasses. With every step you take, that blood pressure builds and it's got to find a place to go, right? So it goes into these little extra channels. It's like you drive down the highway, there's an accident on the road, and you take a side road. That's exactly what your blood is doing, except unlike the side roads, they'll actually build as you go. So they'll dilate to allow more blood to go through, and they'll grow like tree roots around the blockages and attach back below the blockage. And the more that you're pushing through the pain, the more you're pushing through the discomfort, the more collaterals will grow. So whereas when you were younger, Craig, yeah, if your hand hurts, you're going to rest it. Stop doing what's making your hand hurt. In this case, if it's because of poor circulation in your legs that you're getting the leg cramps or the neuropathy or whatever it might be, you need to push through as much as you can to maximize your collateral vessel growth.
1: And just to underscore the point that Kim McNicholas is making, a buddy of mine, he works as a repair man, so he's on his feet all day long, and eventually walked into the office, doctor's office one day and said, "Boy, I've got this pain down in my feet." And the doctor, within less than a 5-minute diagnosis, concluded he had gout. And of course, part of the treatment for gout is would change the diet, certainly, but part of the treatment for gout is just elevate the foot above the heart. That's it. Well, it turns out it wasn't gout at all. It was PAD,
0: Yeah, I was just
1: misdiagnosed
0: going to say.
1: and mistreated. And so the time wasted by not getting the proper treatment. And that's, let me be clear, we're not, this is not pick on Doctor's Day. But there's so many factors that, quite frankly, kind of conspire against patients, well-meaning physicians within their field of expertise that come along. And so if you wind up at the podiatrist, as my stepmother did, "Oh, you got a foot problem here, let's go get a foot massage." Right? Or if you're diabetic, the endocrinologist is going to say, "Well, that's it. We need to control your diet." Now, all of these things can be helpful, but it doesn't address the underlying issue. If you have poor circulation to your lower extremities, that needs to be addressed head on. That is exactly what Kim McNicholas is doing with Global PAD Association, of which she is the founder and CEO. They've just announced this brand new PAD patient registry, and you can register yourself and get more information online at padpatientregistry.org. 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
9: Breaking news this hour at Town Hall. I'm Bob Agnew in Washington. President Trump is telling supporters in Ohio to pretend he's on the ballot in a midterm elections campaign. And last night near Dayton, Ohio, the president also called on all voters to support voter ID laws.
10: You're voting on voter ID, go out and vote. Even if you hate John Husted, even if you hate Vivek Ramaswamy.
9: And the president was there to campaign on behalf of Republican Senator John Husted running for re-election. Senator Tom Cotton is calling attention to controversial remarks made by prominent left-wing streamer Hassan Piker, who's been campaigning on behalf of Democrats. Piker reportedly said he wants to send Cotton to a re-education camp. The senator says it's no joke, urging voters to listen carefully and consider what those comments really reveal.
11: Most of these radical Democrats are pretty well steeped in the history and the practices and the doctrine of communism, and they know exactly what they're talking about. And again, it's not so much me that he wants to send to the re-education camps or you or other prominent Republicans or conservative voices. It's the people that we represent. And that's, again, the history of re-education camps.
9: Senator Cotton, an Arkansas Republican, he was interviewed this week by the Salem Radio Network. Some big changes coming in the U.S. military under its new leadership. The Secretary of War, Pete Hegseth, torching the Pentagon's focus on woke ideology.
12: Secretary Pete Hegseth delivered a fiery speech at Marine Corps Base Quantico, rejecting woke policies in the military by declaring no fatties, no trannies, no beardos, no weirdos, no wimps, no radicals, just warriors, and emphasizing lethality over ideology. He announced the Meridian Project, led by Elon Musk, Newt Gingrich, and Palmer Luckey, a 20% cut in generals and admirals, and defended his merit-based reforms amid partisan backlash. Richard Boyd reporting.
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9: There's a new study out that indicates chickenpox vaccine may protect against shingles. Here's correspondent John Scott.
14: Anyone who had chickenpox as a child is at risk for developing shingles, a painful, blistering rash. New data shows a sharp drop in chickenpox cases over the last three decades thanks to the chickenpox vaccine. Researchers say people 34 and younger may be less likely to develop shingles because they're more likely to have been vaccinated against chickenpox. The data from Epic Research also showed that rates of shingles are rising among people 35 and over who are more likely to have had chickenpox infection as children. John Scott reporting.
9: The search continues for the six people who are missing after a medical plane plunged into the ocean near Massachusetts. The FAA says it lost contact with the Gulfstream G-100 early yesterday morning and issued a search and rescue alert at the time. You'll find breaking news and analysis at townhall.com. California says no to unlicensed flights between humans and robots.
15: Robot Entertainment Combat, a company that recently hosted a viral fight between a Terminator-style robot and a human, says they've received a cease and desist letter from the California State Athletic Commission. In a post on X, the company posted a letter it claims it received from California State Athletic Commission Executive Officer Andy Foster ordering the company to stop holding and promoting fights involving humans. The letter says it's a misdemeanor to hold unlicensed fights involving humans. Penalties for holding unlicensed fights in California could include fines up to $1,000 and a year in jail. I'm Rich Cassone.
9: The governor of Tennessee says prison commissioner Frank Strada will resign after overseeing the failed execution of Krista Pike this week. Governor Bill Lee said yesterday Strada will leave later this month after he oversaw Tennessee's second failed attempt at lethal injection this year and amid bipartisan calls for him to step down. You'll find more on these stories at townhall.com.
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18: 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We're all back from Cleveland. He is back at HQ headquarters in Mount Pleasant, South Carolina. Well, we now have a physical presence in downtown Charleston, which is pretty cool, on Calhoun Street. And I can't wait to get my desk set up there and work with you together, Barry, from that South Carolina office. We got a lot going on in the market today. Holy cow, we've got non-farm payrolls coming in cooler than expected. We've got interest rates dropping for the second straight day. You know, I always say nothing goes up forever. And just when it looked like there's no stopping interest rates from rising, they're starting to cool off, level off, and they're starting to come back down to earth. And it's the old, it's the old greed and fear kind of dynamic at work. Eventually, those yields get so juicy that you get the buyers coming back in. And when you can get a 10-year yield at, 5.3% or something like that, that's pretty attractive.
19: Yeah, 5.19. Yeah, 5.19.
18: Yeah, so now you've got buying going on. Yeah, and the bond market is bringing down interest rates, and you've got rising AI stocks today because the multiple on the market is rising. And I think a big factor today is a big aircraft carrier just left San Diego, California, my hometown, headed for where? The Strait of Hormuz. And how many troops was it that were being sent? 10,000, 50,000, something like that?
19: Yeah, I think additional 10,000, yeah.
18: Iran's got to be going, you know what? They mean business here. And that's bringing down oil prices. Oil prices are down 4% today. I think Trump would like to bring down gasoline prices before the midterm election, but he's only got like 4 weeks left to do that. But he is sending in the forces today, and it is bringing down oil prices. Okay, thoughts on Cleveland. For me, Barry, the highlight of the trip was the corned beef sandwich. What was the name of that place? Do you remember the name
19: I think it's Slivin's, or Slimans, if we get that wrong.
18: Who told us about that?
19: Cleveland corrected. Yeah, we had a client told us about it. Matt and I met with them yesterday around 10 o'clock, and we thank them for the. Recommendation, and man, I'm telling you that thing was fantastic.
18: That was a good corned beef sandwich.
19: I could eat a pile of that stuff. So
18: yeah, and the coleslaw. Now, the 100 people or how many ever we had at the workshop on Wednesday are going, you mean you met with all of us, and the highlight of your trip was a frickin' corned beef sandwich? They're not too happy.
19: My guess.
18: What are we?
19: Well, my guess
18: liver?
19: Is. My guess is that room is a lot of folks in that room have probably had that sandwich before. They're probably nodding their head in agreement a bit would be my guess.
18: And if
19: the
18: you
19: weather
18: haven't
19: great,
18: had one, go get one. Okay, jobs. You know, it's an important thing. And today we get bad news, which is good news. That's how it works. Interest rates are coming down and the market is going up on bad news. That's how it works. Non-farm payrolls cool more than expected in September. The September U.S. non-farm payroll report, the economy created 29,000 jobs versus a consensus expectation of 85,000. And let's not forget that we got 133,000 in the prior month. So maybe it kind of all evens out over time. You beat 1 month, you're under 1 month, but if you even it out, it's pretty close to the consensus. The unemployment rate actually went up a tick, 4.2%, which is pretty much considered full employment. 4.1 was the consensus. Why is the market having such a good day on such bad news, Barry?
19: Yeah, well, in terms of we know that the Fed has a dual mandate, one being employment and the unemployment rate, and, of course, the other side of it being inflation. The inflation has been certainly the culprit over the last five years or so. Jobs haven't really been much of an issue at all. Always bad news is good news. So in terms of the employment rate cooling, that dampens some of the potential expectations for potential rate hikes down the road. So as interest rates tick down, we've seen that contraction in the PE multiple, and so today we're getting a tiny bit of expansion in the multiple when we look at the green on the screen in the markets. I will say one important note too is they revised down the August number, which is pretty strong. It came in originally last month at 162K. It was revised down to that 133. So you even had a cooler number from August than we thought. So it's those two combinations are what's kind of driving it today.
18: Well, the last time I looked, the probability for a rate hike at the next meeting was 45%. It's dropped considerably. I think it was up in the 80 or 90% area at one time. We'll have to see where it goes after today's weak jobs report. But the market loves it. Dallas Fed's Lori Logan is saying that there's still the Fed needs to do at least two more rate hikes. That's what she said in the speech yesterday. When we go to Dallas, we're going to have to visit her and say, why do we need two more rate hikes? On our way to Heartache Barbecue or Pecan Lodge or wherever else the greatest place is right now. I know Ken over there at Salem. He always lets me know the hot barbecue joint, Barry.
19: Yes,
18: we had corned beef in Cleveland, but in Dallas, it's definitely brisket and, barbecue on the menu.
19: And that beef rib. We got to get that beef rib's great. But, yeah, we'll take some shoot us some emails. We'll take some certainly some advice from those in the Dallas-Fort Worth area. Fire them over, and we'll do a little sampling while they're there, Bill.
18: Yeah. Yesterday I asked for anybody living in California, what are you paying for gas right now? And unleaded's over $6 a share, $6.50 a share. And most stations are out of diesel. So, therein, I guess, is an argument for the restrictions on diesel exports. But our trading partners aren't happy because we've promised them diesel exports. So you got a fine line to walk there. And diesel, which is up over $7 in California, is also unavailable in California. Crude oil is coming down today. The USS Theodore Roosevelt, I used to see that out my office window. I was on the 19th floor in the premier building in San Diego. It was a 20-story building at Front and Broadway. It's the old AT&T building. I don't know what it is today. I think it might be the Morgan Stanley building now. I was on the same floor as Morgan Stanley in my office. On the south, looked towards Mexico. I could see way down into Baja. I could see the east county of San Diego, the south county. But the premier view was Point Loma, the harbor, the naval station, the boats, the sailboats, the fishing boats going out through the harbor. And parked right across from my office were the aircraft carriers. I think we have two or three in San Diego. And we have Ballast Point, which is a major nuclear submarine base. And we have the 32nd Street Naval Naval, not air station, but where a lot of ships are parked. And the Navy SEALs. I used to watch them train all the time there, SEAL Team 6. was trained Top in Gun. San Diego. Yes, we had Top Gun in Miramar, but today we've got the USS George Washington or the Theodore Roosevelt joining two other aircraft carriers in the Middle East. And that's helping interest rates, oil prices, and the stock market, believe it or not. We'll be right back.
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0: And welcome back here to the second quarter of today's Best Stocks Now show. Well, I think there's several catalysts, Barry, that have come along here. I think the incident with the pilot, the co-pilot, and that plane, that's a miracle. It literally is a miracle that that plane did not go down and kill everybody on board. But I think there's strong suspicion that Iran was linked to that. There was an attack in the UK yesterday or this morning. They believe that Iran was linked to that. In addition to that, there was a projectile that hit a tanker in the Strait of Hormuz. And I think that that's a reason, a big reason behind the increase of troops in that area. Another aircraft carrier headed to that area. They're not there on a pleasure cruise. I think all hell could break loose on Iran if this, especially the jetliner, if that's traced to Iran. Now, the problem
1: particularly after the midterm election. I mean, to me, right now Iran's kind of, I don't like to use the word negotiation with them, but in terms of it's in Iran's best interest to stretch it out, right, to pass the midterm election. But after the midterm election, to me, all the cards go back to the U.S. in terms of
0: I think it's going to hit them before the midterm election.
1: Yeah, maybe now,
0: because I think that changed the whole dynamic. The airplane attack and the attempted attack in the UK, I think that changed the dynamic. Now, the problem is global diesel inventories. Diesel. Why is diesel so important? Well, cruise ships, container ships, trucking, railroads, et cetera, rely on diesel fuel, which is up over $7 per gallon right now. Diesel inventories are already tight. A lot of diesel comes from Russia. They're a top exporter of the fuel, and Putin has put the screws on that. He's banned exports through October. And Putin said that Russia will not supply diesel to global energy markets until sanctions against his country are lifted, which I don't think that's going to happen as long as they're hitting Ukraine, and taking Ukrainian territory. In the meantime, the European Union's Energy Task Force is scrambling, and they just decided, I just saw breaking news, that they're going to release diesel stockpiles, and that's driving prices of oil down 4% today, to help ease the supply pressure after the Trump administration was said to have told some European countries, including France and Germany, to draw down emergency diesel inventories or face a potential U.S. diesel export ban. So he wants them to go to their inventories, their emergency supplies first. Before we step into, we're not going to step in. If they don't do that, they're going to face a ban on our exports. So Europe's in a tight spot, Barry. They've had bad energy policy for a long, long time. Whether you like it or not, it has hurt their economy big time. And when push comes to shove and things get tight in the oil markets, they feel it the worst.
1: Yeah,
0: we have major energy production here and major stockpiles and under the ground drilling going on. Europe doesn't have that luxury.
1: Yeah, and we have a diversified energy base, right? I mean, in terms of whether we do have some nuclear, whether we do have some solar, even some wind, but obviously, coal, hydroelectric power, natural gas, plenty of natural gas, right? Plenty of oil. And so, for them, and frankly, they put all of their, they put all of their ducks all eggs in one basket when they went with Russian gas. They thought they were going to, reduce their carbon footprint and essentially move that carbon footprint to Russia. And then just, gas, pipe in all the gas that they needed and energy they needed. And, frankly, they picked a poor partner in that.
0: Very poor partner.
1: Yeah.
0: And, you know, their inflation is now running at a lot hotter rate than ours is because they really have soaring gas and diesel prices. Their inflation rate hit 3.8% in September. So the Eurozone, and I've seen some analysts. I don't like the European markets right now at all, and I'm watching them sell off. And I've seen a lot of analysts calling for a 10% correction in the European markets because of the tight, they've got a tight pinch on their fuel supplies and prices and inflation right now, and their growth is already sluggish. Venture Global signs a 20-year LNG supply deal with ConocoPhillips, and that points to the fact that we have plenty of natural gas, which can be liquefied. It can be left in gas form, but liquefied natural gas is, equivalent to gasoline. It just a lot of cars won't run on it, but it can be used for a lot of other things, like data centers especially. VG is one of the stocks that we own in the energy patch, which has been the second best sector this year behind AI. But that that just points out the differences between us. Now, yesterday, I don't know if you noticed this, but Amazon bought another 20-year chunk of energy from Constellation Energy, a stock we used to own. Until we realize that nuclear is a long-term option right now. Yes, we do have nuclear capacity, but to build new nuclear, the Westinghouse companies that are nuclear, it's going to take a long time. And the small modular reactors, they're long-term projects. They're not going to come online anytime soon. Now, one of these days, we're going to read that one of these SMR companies, small modular reactors, has sold one, and it's up and running at a data center in Texas, and that would be the breakthrough. But it hasn't happened yet. NVIDIA in focus as Morgan Stanley reinstates as a top pick. Well, I think as I talk to work, that's a breakout on NVIDIA today to new all-time highs. Barry, you're closing in on $6 trillion now, $5.6 trillion now. I would say I really focused on about three or four stocks at the presentation I made on Wednesday night, and NVIDIA was definitely one of those three or four stocks. I used it as an example of Can Slim. It has all those characteristics, especially the something new with the chips that morphed from computer graphics cards. NVIDIA hitting a new high. That's another N for NVIDIA. We'll be right back. But I must use the wrong call. Hit us in a bad
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12: I'm Bob Agnew in Washington. The U.S. is joining with 15 other countries in issuing a joint statement describing a shared vision for what it calls a golden age of science, one that embraces the potential of artificial intelligence. The U.S. Supreme Court expected several high-profile cases in its new term. The High Court will reconvene Monday for a new nine-month term and is expected to consider a number of laws that, for example, ban semi-automatic rifles and whether or not that violates the Second Amendment. They'll hear about the legality of voting laws that require proof of citizenship. That's being promoted by President Trump. He says it's for the sake of voter integrity. The justices will also decide how much authority parents have over children who identify as transgender. The U.S. will release a joint statement with the 15 countries today describing that shared vision for a golden age of science. A lot of the focus there will be on artificial, or what President Trump likes to call, super intelligence.
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0: And welcome back here to the second half of today's Best Stocks Now show. You know, Barry, as I taught the workshop on Wednesday night, we had a full house, however many that was. There were no empty seats, that's for sure. There were a few cookies left. I was a little surprised, but I grabbed a couple on the way out for breakfast, you know. But, you know, the CAN-SLIM methodology, which is from the early 90s, I want to say, and the CAN-SLIM book, How to Make Money in Stocks by William J. O'Neill, is a little bit outdated. Even so, I still teach that methodology, and I have a hard time with an acronym, because I added a major component to CAN-SLIM that was missing, and that was upside potential or valuation. But I got to thinking about it, Barry. You missed yesterday's show, and I came up with the acronym QUANT with two T's at the end. QUANT. The Q is quarterly earnings, all right, which we just saw Micron report 1,132% earnings greater than the same quarter last year. The U is upside potential. The A is annual earnings growth, which you're seeing phenomenal annual earnings growth. I would use NVIDIA as an example there. How do you think NVIDIA has become a $5.6 trillion company? And let's not forget the U in quant for NVIDIA suggests that NVIDIA could become a $10 trillion company 5 years from now, believe it or not. And that is based on the earnings that are out there. The N is similar to the one in CAN-SLIM, something new. You have something new in NVIDIA, a new high today, a new product about, 4 years ago, changed the world. You have ChatGPT with their new product, right, when it came out. And, but in quant, I have two T's. The first T would be the track record of the stock, which CAN-SLIM doesn't really address. It doesn't address only in the fact the L is a leader or a laggard. And for me, a leader has superior performance as a stock. That's how you separate a leader from a laggard. But I would use the T as for track record. Just like a baseball player has a track record, a racehorse has a track record, a CEO has a track record, a stock has a track record. And guess what the last T would be?
1: I know what that one is. That's got to be.
0: What would it be?
1: Got to be technical.
0: That's right. And a look at the chart or technical analysis. So I think, you know, maybe we write a book, Quant, with two T's, and go through that pretty much sums up our strategy and the criteria that we use to select or narrow down the stock market to what we consider to be the best candidates out there. And, of course, that's how we found NVIDIA.
1: Now, did you come up with that on the plane, Bill? Did you come up with that on the plane while you're sitting there?
0: You know, sometimes when I wake up in the morning, I get a good thought in my head, and bang, it fit perfect. I go, wow. And, you know, the other thing is, which led me to it, Android, which is on Google, the Google phones, the Android phones, and I'm in the Google Play Store with my app, they made me change the name of the app to the Gunderson Quant ratings. And you add another T, and you've got it all covered. So I don't know. I think at the next workshop, we'll try it out. I think it works a lot better than CAN-SLIM. In Dallas, I taught a workshop there maybe 5 years ago when we were on a different station. And that station eventually got bought out. And there was not another station to be on. And now here we are back in Dallas on the biggest station in Dallas. It's time for a new workshop. And I got to believe that we'll have some people come to us that were at that workshop 5 years ago. We have a lot of legacy clients. From our first go-round there, because we were on for several years in Dallas before they sold the station, and now we're back on again. So it will be good. I'm looking forward to revisit Dallas. A lot of history there in Dallas, including JFK, right? Some infamous events there in Dallas. Okay.
1: Well, your dad used to have billboard there at Texas Stadium, right? I mean,
0: yes, we had three Marlboro billboards at the. It was actually a single pole in the parking lot of Texas Stadium with three faces, triangular faces on it. I think it was triangular. It was either triangular or there were two faces. It was 30 feet by 90 feet. It was massive. It was a massive billboard. It was for Marlboro, the Marlboro Man. It was hand-painted by my father and myself in San Diego, California, and sent by semi-truck to the Dallas Stadium. We changed that thing out about three times or twice per year. And I want to say we painted one for inside the stadium behind the goalpost. I don't remember, but
1: that's the one I'm thinking of. That's the one I'm thinking of. I believe in watching games. I don't think it. I don't think it showed up in the old, Dallas, TV show. It may have actually been. You know, they showed the picture when they're, you know, the music was on for the intro to Dallas, and you saw, you know, they showed the Texas Stadium on the inside. Might have been in there. I got to go back and look at that shot.
0: I'm sure with AI, JR and, you could find a photo of the Marlboro billboard at the Dallas Stadium, Irving, in Irving, Texas. The old one, not the new one. It was in the parking lot. And I'm sure there's one there of some of those Cowboys that we painted. Anyway, okay, Anthropic, if their prospectus wasn't scary enough about wiping out all mankind, they're also going to put in their and by the way, Anthropic has now announced that they're going to go public before the end of the year, which there's only less than 3 months left. That's going to be a massive IPO, probably this month, maybe this month or early next month.
1: The big investment banks are happy. Yeah.
0: Yes, and the other one, OpenAI, is not going to go public until next year. So Anthropic is going to be the first one to go public. But they're also going to now list the negative attitude of government towards them. Along, you know, they have their first, well, OpenAI has its first lawsuit. Never mind. Yesterday I talked about the liability that these companies have, are going to have, if things go haywire. But they're likely to go public before Thanksgiving. So by the time we get to Dallas, you'll probably have a new IPO. Morgan Stanley and Goldman Sachs are thought to be the lead agents on the IPO. You know, Barry, during the workshop in Cleveland, I had a gentleman approaching me, and he was dressed. Oh, man, he was sharp. And he was on a cane, and he says, I want to just introduce myself. He opened up the Morgan Stanley office in Cleveland many years ago. Yes. And I talked with him. We had a good chat. And he's an old-timer in the business a long, long time. Okay, I talk about our winners, and sometimes things happen in the market. I think this is a temporary thing myself. Seagate and Western Digital are major suppliers of memory, disk drives, not the flash memory, but the hard memory, the disk drives, and cloud memory, and all of a sudden Toshiba is going to enter into their space. Toshiba is out of Japan. To me, it's an overreaction. Seagate's expected to make $57 per share. And I'm not so sure next year. I'm not so sure that Toshiba is ramped up and ready to roll and be an immediate competitor. I'd have to look into that. That's something you could look into there. I'm sure we can ask AI and get the answer right away.
1: Essentially, they're saying that they're going to be ramping up production. So, I mean, like you said, it's not something that affects, you know, this quarter, likely not next quarter, maybe not the next four quarters. But, no. You know, as you say, you know, stocks follow earnings, and that could make those prices and cut margins down the road. But like you said, you got to. It certainly looks like an overreaction, at least for something that's not going to happen.
0: Down 13.6%, but it's an $817 stock, and Western Digital is also down 12%. We own both of those stocks. It's down to 407, down 12%. We'll be right.
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6: Gov.

And welcome back to the final segment of today's Best Docs Now show. I'm working on the newsletter today. I'll have another. I'll reveal another one of the terrific 35, which may be the fabulous 40. I don't know. We've added a few more this week to the list. But I will be featuring one or two, more than likely one, this week in the newsletter with a nice write-up on it. Seagate, let's go back to that Seagate story for a minute. Seagate currently has about a 40 to 45% market share in storage worldwide. Western Digital is second at about 35 to 40%. And Toshiba is a distant third at 10 to 15%. But more importantly, Seagate, they make the storage that the hyperscalers continue to buy, which are the high capacity nearline drives to store AI training data, logs, and archives. That accounts for the vast majority of ship storage capacity, which Seagate has a commanding position in. The other part of this story is how long does it take to get this up and running? And, you know, there's another, it's that supply-demand equation. When demand is out of whack and prices go bazookas, companies are going to get in on the act. And you've seen it in the memory with the Chinese company ramping up, Micron building new plants, SanDisk building new plants. But it takes a while. That's not something that just comes back online just like that. And as I read this story on Toshiba, they are going to invest $380 million in the Philippines to expand facilities to create a more stable supply for components needed for AI infrastructure. The expansion in the Asian country

0: history would be Toshiba's first major investment in hard disk drives in roughly 5 years.
1: And that last sentence, Bill, tells you everything you need to know in terms of, as we were talking about, you know, Micron and some of those companies were, you know, essentially commodities for a long time. And then, of course, they've, you know, gotten a new renaissance. And if you look, you know, so the fact is they haven't invested in hard disk drives in over 5 years. And, of course,
0: because the demand was not there.
1: Right.
0: Yeah.
1: Right.
0: So now all of a sudden the demand is there. By the time they get the factory built, the demand will have dwindled, you know, but that's just the way it works. So personally, I think you're seeing a massive overreaction in both Seagate and Western Digital today, which have commanding positions, have existing capacity, existing, you know, they're rolling them out now. But, you know, the market is known for knee-jerk reactions, and you're seeing a knee-jerk reaction right now. This story surprises me. Tesla smashes third quarter delivery expectations as European demand recovers. Maybe that has something to do with the rising price of gas in Europe. But Tesla's having a good day. Not only is it because the NASDAQ is having a good day, interest rates are down, multiples are expanding today, but Tesla had 486,000 deliveries, beating the 462,000, and Tesla's up 5% so far here today. And even Rivian, a stock that I worry about greatly, their survival as a going concern, because they continue to lose money. I don't see them ever being profitable. That's just me. Rivian also delivers 45% more vehicles in Q3 than last year. But Rivian stock is down 2.1%, while on the other hand, Tesla's having a very good day. It's up 5%. Now, we had somebody ask us about this following stock. Okay, Raytheon wins a $24 billion contract for SM-6 missile production. These obviously are missiles that we're using a lot of. They support anti-air, anti-surface, ballistic missiles, etc. But, you know, Raytheon stock has not done well. And we did a little bit of deep dive into Raytheon, which continues to slide. Raytheon's down about almost 20% from its high. Raytheon is getting hit with huge tariff costs this year. So they obviously have a lot of this stuff built overseas, the parts, which are being paying tariffs on. They're paying tariffs to get those parts, so they're in a bad position as far as the tariffs go, and that's hurting their earnings. Raytheon's going to see 9% growth in sales this year, just 9%, single digit. Their earnings are going to see maybe 10 to 15%, somewhere in there. It's really a 10% grower, which doesn't meet our criteria for stocks, our quant with two T's criteria.
1: Quant.
0: Yeah.
1: give it a little two T hit in the back, so we're not. So we're not just strictly quant. Maybe it's not a hard.
0: Well, you got to change something, or we'll get sued for copyright infringement on the word quant. We're going to add another T to it. Maybe it'll be in the dictionary someday. Okay, the last one here, or Wikipedia at least, the last one here is the disaster du jour, the disaster of the year, the disaster of maybe the last 5 years. It's been just an absolute disaster. HOKA came along first, then came on, and now you've got Nike, which is down 48% over the last 12 months. It's lost half of its value. It's now a $52 billion company. Not that long ago, it was a $100 billion company. It's now in negative territory for the decade. For the last 10 years, you've lost about 25% in Nike stock. It's been kicked out of the Dow. You know, I just would say that barrier to entry is an issue there. Just thinking off the top of my head, they're wide open to disruption, innovation, cheaper products. The guy that set the mile record here recently was wearing Brooks shoes. HOKA took a big chunk out of Nike. And then along came On, who just signed Mbappe, wooed him away from Nike. That's one of the ugliest charts in the entire market. Anyways, we have no exposure to Nike. It's down another 5.7% and hitting a new, like, 10-year low down to $33 per share. Unbelievable. 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
5: Breaking news this hour at Town Hall. I'm Bob Agnew in Washington. President Trump is telling supporters in Ohio to pretend he is on the ballot in the midterm elections.
6: Last time, the radical Democrats had power. They gave us the worst inflation in American history.
5: The president made his comments last night while campaigning on behalf of incumbent Republican Senator John Husted near Dayton, Ohio. The president went on to warn of serious consequences if the Democrats do manage to reclaim control of Congress. Senator Dave McCormick says that Democrats are putting politics over the needs of the American people.
7: They will literally stand in the way of 80-20 issues because they want to stop Republicans from having successes that are good for the American people.
5: Senator McCormick is a Pennsylvania Republican. He spoke this week to the Salem Radio Network. Willie Nelson reports that Minnesota's federal bench is now facing a complaint from Washington, D.C.
8: The Justice Department has filed a misconduct complaint against seven federal judges in Minnesota. Attorney General Todd Blanch says the judges spoke to the New York Times about immigration cases, some still ongoing, in what the department calls a clear violation of ethical duties. Only one district judge was left out of the filing. Blanch says the comments undermine public confidence in an impartial court. Willie Nelson, Washington.
5: As our new session begins on Monday, the U.S. Supreme Court is set to hear arguments over a Kentucky church shrine. We get more details on that case from reporter Bernie Bennett.
9: The Supreme Court will hear an argument over whether a local zoning ordinance in Kentucky that stopped a church from building a religious shrine next to its property is legal. The justices agreed to take up the request for the Missionaries of St. John the Baptist, a church in the Cincinnati suburbs that was denied a permit to build a large grotto honoring the Virgin Mary in an adjacent lot. The question is whether that denial violates the Religious Land Use and Institutionalized Persons Act. Neighbors concerned that the 39-foot grotto would make traffic problems worse sued, arguing that granting the permit would violate state and federal law. Bernie Bennett reporting.
5: More of these stories at townhall.com.
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5: Progressive lawmakers are looking to crack down on flock cameras. We get more from correspondent Lisa Taylor.
11: Senators Bernie Sanders and Jeff Merkley, as well as Representative Alexandria Ocasio-Cortez, unveiled legislation to ban federal agencies from using automatic license plate readers. The Ban Flock Act would also pause federal grant funding to state and local governments with contracts with companies like Flock. It also allows Americans to sue the federal government for using the readers. In a statement, Sanders said Flock is eviscerating the very notion of privacy by installing tens of thousands of cameras in communities across America without their consent. I'm Lisa Taylor.
5: Police had a shooting at a crowded party in a strip mall lounge left at least two people dead in Northridge on Friday. The Los Angeles Police Department said just as organizers were told to end that party, multiple gunshots rang out and dozens of people fled the scene. Two people suffered gunshot wounds and were later pronounced dead. You'll find breaking news and analysis at townhall.com. The White House says it will begin sending checks to more than 20 million seniors to help with Medicare costs. Here's correspondent Ken Lorman.
12: In a Truth Social post, President Trump says the funds would come from the Medicare Improvement Fund. A White House fact sheet said the payments will be $90 per person and will go to over 20 million Medicare Part B enrollees. Most eligible seniors will receive the money by direct deposit in early October, and others will get a mail check. The president also said the new Medicare checks would not interfere with his campaign promise to offer a $5,000 Trump dividend if Republicans retain control of the House and Senate in the midterm elections. Ken Lorman reporting.
5: A Wisconsin state trooper has died from injuries suffered during a pursuit on I-94. Authorities say Trooper Bradley Ritger fell from a bridge near the Dunn County and Eau Claire County line last month. He had deployed a tire inflation device and was moving to cover when he fell. More on these stories.
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16: Welcome, I'm Tom Lohrey, your host today. From our earliest childhood days, every fairy tale feeds us the same seductive, simple script. Conquer the obstacle, rescue the prize, slay the dragon, and you will live happily ever after. In our adult lives, especially in corporate America, that myth gets rebranded into the grand narrative of success. Sacrifice is everything. Hit your numbers, achieve status, sell your business and reach the top of the ladder, and all your problems will vanish. Yet countless leaders arrive at the finish line only to discover the fairy tale is a delusion. When the goal is finally achieved, the celebration fades, and what follows is often an unexpected, terrifying void, an abrupt loss of structure, meaning, and identity. To help us dismantle this cultural myth and navigate the reality of what comes next, our next mentor today is Dr. Rick Eigenbrot. He brings a rare and powerful perspective to this dilemma. He has a PhD in clinical psychology, beginning his career teaching abnormal psychology and directing student mental health at the University of California, Davis. Spent over 20 years as Vistage International Chair, leading CEO peer groups, and has addressed more than 500 Vistage groups nationwide as a premier resource speaker. He's guided enterprise leadership development and cultural change inside global titans such as Google, AT&T, United Healthcare, and the Hewlett Foundation. and he co-authored the influential Yale School of Management case study, What Next? The Entrepreneur's Epilogue and the Paradox of Success, and is the author of the definitive book on this exact transition with What Happens When You Get What You Want. Rick, welcome to The Mentors. Now, let's get started and talk about the myth of happily ever after. Now, you have been primarily in recent years working with people who have successfully exited, but what we're talking about just more broadly is when people achieve goals, this can be more broadly applied. But we'll start talking about what you learned with people that are wildly successful, sell their company, have more money than they ever thought they'd have, and now they're looking into the abyss.
17: Yeah, well, first off, thank you for having me. I really appreciate the invitation. It's interesting, isn't it, Tom, what you said, that we are so ill-prepared for what comes after we achieve our most desired goals. My little imagery these days is somehow or another we spend our lives pursuing the brass ring, and when we catch it, we're surprised to find there's a hole in the middle. And I think that's a very interesting question about why are we not prepared for what is, we now know, a common, if not inevitable, set of experiences once we've achieved gold. And I really appreciate your broadening out the perspective from post-exit founders, if you will, to looking more broadly at this set of dynamics in many aspects of our lives. So thank you for doing that. So the question really becomes, and by the way, the kind of insights that I have and that I share now, and that I find are much more universal than just post-exit founders, it really did that. Those perspectives, the theoretical framework I developed after that, it really did come from a lot of research early on, a lot of conversations early on with that really unique group of people who had, spent most of the time that they've had to get to the goal of selling their companies, and then were shocked to find out what the reality was on the other side. So I appreciate the opportunity to, in a sense, pass on wisdom to others that they so generously shared with me early on. The deal I had was I would put the word out if somebody who had been through this experience would speak to me and tell me about their experience, I'd share with them back everything I'd learned. Well, early on, it wasn't much of a deal for them because I hadn't learned much, but they were generous. And some of the stories I heard and some of the things that people had to say really shocked me.
16: Like what?
17: Well, like this. I'm going to give you two examples. One is somebody who had sold his business and found himself adrift, so to speak. And he was a part of a group I'd got invited to speak to early on. And he had put an ad in the Wall Street Journal. And the ad in the Wall Street Journal said, sold my business, have lots of money, but find myself depressed and unable to find a new rhythm in life. And that was my introduction to this whole set of dynamics. And like other things I discovered in my life, that I got into this whole topic, not as a part of some carefully planned career map that was impeccably followed, but that literally I got a call. And he talked to me about what he was experiencing. And of course, this was not something I expected to hear, nor was it anything I expected to feel like I had anything to offer. But somebody, he was in one of these CEO groups, and the leader of that group had called me and said, hey, would you talk with him? And I thought, well, I'm not going to say no to you. So when he told me the essence of what was in the air, I heard myself doing things that I'm still embarrassed inside my brain, that I'm still embarrassed to own up to. I heard myself say, man, if I had your problems, I'd have no problems. I would be a much more worthy recipient of the largesse that you have. And then I found over time, I realized he pissed me off. And I sort of dug down and asked myself, why did he piss me off? What had he done? And certainly after we had met, he came up and we met. He's a wonderful man. And here I am feeling so critical and contemptuous and unsympathetic and dismissive. Like, where did that come from? And what I realized over some time of reflection, that where it came from is my myth of what happens when you get what you want. In this case, when you get money and status. Success in our, and this is a complicated issue, but success in our society is defined by the achievement of stuff and status. And he had it. He had it in spades. And I realized that what was making me angry, the anger was the second emotion. The first emotion was, this is really disconcerting. And what I heard myself say is, this guy is dissing my myth. And the myth I had was what you referred to. The myth comes in forms of fairy tales, movies of happily ever after, books. It's all over. That this notion that if we just achieve our long sought goals, we would experience some version of happily ever after.
16: Let's continue. We're going to go to break. And when we return, we're going to continue our conversation with guest executive coach and author, Dr. Rick Eigenbrod. This is Tom Loring. 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
15: And now, back to The Mentors, where remarkable CEOs challenge your thinking about life and business.
16: Welcome back. I'm Tom Loring. Today, I'm with the author of What Happens When You Get What You Want, clinical psychologist Rick Eigenbrod. So you were finishing up talking about dissing your myth. I have a very, very good friend for many, many years who is a very successful vice president for Ford Motor Company. And for 10 years, all I heard him talk about was retirement. Couldn't wait to retire. Absolutely couldn't wait. He retires. He moves to Naples, Florida. I call him up at the end of the year, Christmas time. How's it going? Long pause. Time you can't play. I've had the worst depression. I said, what do you mean, Phil? He said, I get up every morning. I can do anything I want. I have no purpose. There's nothing meaningful. And the other thing I'll add to that is that I've read that many people who win the lottery, regardless of what job they have, they go back to the job they have. They may have a lot of money, but it could be cleaning toilets. They want to go back with the group, what they were with. So why don't you add to that?
17: Yeah, he's a great example. I think because we're ill-prepared for the reality, there's another layer of difficulty that it puts on us. So first we have the experience of depressed and unable to find a new rhythm in life, which, by the way, he put, the guy who initially called me, he put that in an ad in the Wall Street Journal in L.A. 30 people answered the ad. He invited them to come to his place in Bel Air, me to come and join him. And the stories you would have heard were unbelievable. But I think what he illustrates is this sense that because of the narrative, the grand narrative of success, because of the happily ever after myths, because of what I call a focusing illusion, we are ill prepared for the reality that comes with the achievement of our most significant goals. And here's the reality. Gain comes with loss. That when you feel your most significant goal, you will feel a sense of disruption in three areas: structure, meaning, and identity. So think about it. You sell your business and you don't have a business. And all the structures that went with that, the obvious structures of what time you get, of what you do on, you know, what's on your calendar, the annual events that you go to, the team building things you do every year, the meetings you go to every day, what time you get up in the morning. All of those structures, the structure of relationships, all that is lost. So you lose the structure. When you lose that structure, you lose the sense of meaning, or as you say, purpose. It's like if I'm trying to build a business and I have the structure to do that, I have purpose. When the structure goes, what's the source of my purpose? And then the last one is identity. You know, these people would sit on in first class in a airplane going to London or wherever, and somebody would say to them, so what do you do? And they'd proudly say, well, I'm the CEO of whatever. And now that's gone. So how do you replace, they're faced with replacing a source of structure, meaning, and identity. But before they can really do that, they have to understand or make sense about why they are experiencing this, because the reality didn't fit the fantasy. And so one reason, I'm going to give you a concept here, one reason that's true is because most of us live with what's called a focusing illusion. And a focusing illusion goes like this. There is a picture of some destination, something that we want. There is a picture of success, a picture of anything. When you get the boy, when you get the girl, et cetera, you know, when you hit the lottery, when you get the goal, all the things we've talked about. That picture is really attractive because, hey, I just won in the Olympics. I won the gold. But what makes it even more attractive, or so attractive, is not just what's in it, but what it leaves out. So when you get the reality that is loss and gain, you're trying to figure out what the hell is going on here. Have I failed at success? What did I do wrong? This is not the way it's supposed to be. So that that focusing illusion creates an arrival fallacy. And it's really difficult for them to make sense of this. There's nothing in anything as they've come up that said, well, yeah, this is natural, normal, predictable. And if you will, you can take advantage of it for renewal, refinement, refreshment, and redesign. So there's nothing that tells you that, even if you go back to the Latin root of the word success. Success in our society has come to mean I did it. I got what I came for. But if you go back to the Latin root of the word, it's successore. And it meant back then that which is to follow. So we've taken sort of one part of the meaning of this word success, goal achievement, and focused solely on that and forgotten or ignored the other meaning of the word, that which is to follow. And so one of the things that they have to cope with early on in conversations with them really focus on is, wait a minute, you didn't do anything wrong. And what I found in the work that I've done and in things like the book and the Yale article, it normalizes their experience. And it's a huge contribution. You didn't do anything wrong, because they'll say things like, well, I got to the top of the mountain and I didn't have the experience I had. I think I climbed the wrong mountain. Thank you, Tom. No, you didn't climb. It's not a mountain problem. It's an arrival problem. And if they don't know that, they're going to keep looking for another mountain to climb, and everybody around them will encourage them with these words. You need a new mountain to climb. You need a new purpose. You need a new goal. And of course, they don't mean smaller mountains, nor do they mean, a smaller goal. So how they know is how they go. And we want to offer them, we meaning everybody, me and Yale and the people who are writing in this, John Rood has a wonderful book on this. We're trying to help people understand, help people understand that this is totally predictable. You didn't do anything wrong. And that what you really need to do, because how we know is how we go. And I think it was Jung who said, experience isn't what happens to us, it's what we make of what happens to us. So part of what folks like me and folks who are working in this area do is help them initially with the question and the challenge of meaning making before we really get into it. And they're not wanting to slow down, they're wanting to speed up. And if you look at the Yale article, the timeline that they found, that it takes most people to kind of redesign and re-enter, it's about 2 years.
16: Well, let's come back and talk about that two-year period. And I got a couple of other questions for you as well. We need to step away. Don't go anywhere. We're going to be back with our guest mentor, Rick Eigenbrod. Remember, you can stream this show and our entire archive of previous shows on your favorite podcast platform or at thementorsradio.com.
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22: And now, back to the mentors, where remarkable CEOs challenge your thinking about life and business.
16: Welcome back. I'm Tom Laura. We're back with our guest mentor, Rick Eigenbrod, who's guided great cultural change inside global titans like AT&T, Google, and the Hewitt Foundation. All right, so let's go back to this focus of illusion. So I got a couple of questions.
17: Yes, please.
16: One is, you talk about it, and this, you kind of hinted at it. Satisfaction is the death of desire. I found that to be very profound. That applies to so much in life, doesn't it?
17: It really does. And that's when it said loss comes with gain. You sell a company and you can't have a company. You achieve a goal and you don't have a goal. And what I found is we miss the gap. We live in and for the gap. And when you get what you want and you satisfy the desire, by the way, that's a famous line, satisfaction is the death of desire. We lose the desire. We miss the wanting. We can't mine, M-I-N-E, we can't mine the gap, which is what we've done all our lives. And so that's that loss of purpose comes along as a result of the fact that purpose was derivative from structure, as was identity. So you can't sell a company and be who you were. Let me give you an example of two people where identity was really disrupted. One was somebody whose company prided itself on being the gorilla. They would go after the big guys, and every time they won, it would be a huge celebration. We beat the big guys. And I was talking to the CEO, and this is a loss of purpose and loss of identity. He said, Rick, I'm going to tell you something. You know, we used to have such fun being clever, being creative, taking on the big guy. And we started winning more and more and more. And now I find we are the big guy. And I don't want to be a gorilla. I want to be a gorilla. Now, all my folks are there, you know, they're saying, yeah, but we're making more money than we ever have. But there's some spirit that's gone out of us. And that's that sense of, we were gorillas, now we're not. And I think you see this when companies go, I've seen this when companies go IPO. You know, we were the people going out to get the big guys, and now we are the big guys. And then a sense of identity. Here's one I loved. The CEO, she said, we were talking, and she said to me one day, you know, Rick, I always wondered who lived in those big houses. And now I know. It's me. So that we can lose all, we can lose what is the core of our lives, those three areas, when we achieve goals. And the bigger the goal, the bigger the whole. It's absolutely a law of nature as I've discovered it.
16: You're listening to The Mentors Radio. I'm Tom Laurie, and we're joined today by Dr. Rick Eigenbright. So let's shift then, I mean, build on that. And it goes back to my phone call with my friend. Purpose.
17: Yeah.
16: There's a lot being written today about finding your purpose and let's find our purpose and whatever. So, and you and I had a brief discussion about this last week. Sometimes you stumble into it. But you have some interesting questions that you ask people. Let's talk about that two-year period of recovery or working through the gap.
17: Yeah. If you show them that Yale article and you show them that timeline, they just freak. The timeline essentially says this. Why is the timeline? So about 6 months, you've gone from your baseline of happiness, and I have a lot of problems with that concept. You go from the baseline of happiness up. Oh, you got all the money and you got all the freedom and you got all the acclamation and you got all the recognition. You got all the stuff and status and you get to go on a vacation and you get to build the second and third home and you're just having a grand time. That lasts about 6 months. Again, this is the research shows in general. Is this everybody? Absolutely not. And then you go down to kind of baseline. I'll use a term I don't want, it, happiness. And then you go down. And you feel like you're just in this dark place and you don't know how to get out of it. Well, there are ways to get out of it, but not the ways they want to use, because they want to use the skill sets, mindsets, mental models, talents that help them be successful running the business, which will not be helpful in this new task. What's the new task? Engaging the blank sheet of paper. Hemingway said, it takes more courage to face the blank sheet of paper than it does the bull in the ring. So they're trying, one of the things they do is get in their own way. So part of my work is trying to help them not get in their own way, because as a CEO, they're impatient, they're narrowly focused, you know, it goes on and on. They see questions as things to be destroyed. And that isn't going to help them. As a matter of fact, it's counterproductive if you're trying to deal with the blank sheet of paper. So they go down that way, and then they find a way to begin to come up. And that takes about 6 months. And the next 6 months, they're really doing well. They've found some things, et cetera. There are two models that I want to mention. One is there's two ways of knowing and two ways of going. All their lives, they've been navigators, following known maps to known destinations. But there's another way to go, which is to be an explorer. For them, you don't go to you know. That's history. But there's another way, which is you go to know. And you follow the landscape and you follow your vitality. And purpose, I think, can be daunting. How do I get purpose? How do I find purpose? Well, you can go back and look and sort of discern it, distill it from what you've done. Or I try and use something else that I think is more manageable. I try and use with them this concept, this frame. What matters to you? Because if you say, what's your purpose? They're just going to feel overwhelmed and failing at being able to answer your question, by and large. But if you say, hey, what matters to you? They can tell you. Okay, let's get that. We can move along the trail of what matters, and that will take us to experiences that will raise or lower our sense of vitality.
16: Now, completed the 500-mile Camino de Santiago walk in Spain.
17: Yeah.
16: And how does that walk? Because you talk about when you stepped on the steps of the cathedral.
17: Yeah.
16: You achieved your goal. How does that mirror the, I mean, as we talk about, this is not just CEOs. I mean, this could be athletes and gold medal winners. I can get list all sorts. So how do you mirror that to what we're talking about?
17: Think about the model. Think about the model of you when you're in a pursuit of a goal, you have structure, meaning, identity. Structure helps you do it, gives you meaning, gives you identity. In that last step, when you walk into Santiago, and trust me, I had focusing illusion. I imagined myself walking in after 500 miles, standing in front of the cathedral, and the light would shine on me. Everybody in Santiago would be applauding. No, it was raining and cold, and I couldn't wait to get out of there.
16: Hold that thought. We got to go to break, and we'll be right back with Rick Eigenbrod to talk more about the insights into the paradox of success. I'm Tom Laurie, and this is The Mentors Radio.
0: A lifetime ago, young naval aviator Tom McGuire took the oath of allegiance to support and defend the U.S. Constitution against all enemies, foreign and domestic. Now a San Francisco PD homicide inspector, McGuire hadn't thought about the oath in years, but that was all about to change. A famous local newspaper columnist had been murdered. For McGuire, there's an eerie chill of recognition about it, hearkening back to his days as a prisoner of war after being shot down in North Vietnam. A lifetime ago, another young naval pilot took that same oath. Also shot down in battle, he too spent time as a POW, same camp as McGuire. After 30 years, their lives were about to cross once again. But how and why after all these years? Multi-award-winning mystery author Dennis Kohler's The Oath can be found online or for an autographed copy at oathbook.org. That's oathbook.org. Oathbook.org.
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22: And now, back to The Mentors, where remarkable CEOs challenge your thinking about life and business.
16: Welcome back. I'm Tom Laurie. Today we're with Rick Eigenbrod, author of What's Next? The Entrepreneur's Epilogue and the Paradox of Success. Okay, you're now going into the cathedral.
17: Yeah, I'm standing in front of the cathedral. So what happens, Tom? If we had time, I'd make this a pop quiz for you. So I've walked 500 miles. Every day I have structure, I have meaning, and I have identity. I'm a peregrino. I'm a pilgrim. With one step, I've lost all of those. I was on the way to Santiago. I'm in Santiago. The structure of every day, you get up, you put your backpack on and you walk, gone. The sense of purpose, I'm on my way to Santiago, gone. I'm a peregrino, I'm a pilgrim, gone. So that I've experienced this, an emptiness that comes with the fullness, and there's nothing wrong with that. Thank God I knew something about that and said to myself, yeah, you kind of had a focusing illusion for a while, but you know better. This is predictable. I wrote down, just for fun, I'm going to do this very quickly. You keep saying it's not just the business people post-exodus. I wrote down this list of people where you've seen it before. Remember Red in the Shawshank Redemption?
16: Yeah.
17: Yeah, he said, I've become an institution man. He didn't want to leave. Mr. Spock, said, in time we come to understand that the wanting is more satisfying than the having. It's not logical, but it's nonetheless true. Lottery winners, absolutely. Michael Phelps. I got called in 1 month by somebody who had left the SAS, British Special Forces, and someone who, in 1 month, who had left the Navy SEALs, and they were having a terrible time of it. And after I spoke to the, a while normalizing their experience, it ain't post-traumatic stress syndrome, because I checked with a friend of mine who's an expert. He said, no, it's not my stuff, it's your stuff. And I said, you know, we've talked a while, how you feeling? He said, emotional. I said, tell me about the emotion. Why are you feeling emotional? He said, because I feel seen. One of the things that happens when you get what you want and you're rich and famous and you got everything that everybody else wants, they don't want to hear about your struggles. So there's an isolation that goes on with that. Alexander the Great, no more worlds to conquer. Ed Codmell at Pixar going, what am I going to, after they made the first successful full-length movie with computers, he goes, what am I going to do? Make cartoons for the rest of my life? And a friend of mine, kid went off to college, so she's experienced the empty nest. It's there.
16: And I told you in our call last week, I've climbed a couple of mountains, including technical climbs like Mount Shasta. And I always think back on that because I got to the top and it's like, oh, that's nice. But for me, in retrospect, it's the journey.
17: It's the journey. And if you say to yourself, that emptiness, here's a quote. Spaciousness is where possibility lies. John O'Donohue. Part of what you try to get people to understand is that spaciousness is a gift. That emptiness is a gift. And in a sense, I try and reframe for them a number of things, one of which is to say to them in so many words, look, when you were building a business, everybody thought you were a hero. You were on a hero's journey. Maybe. But what if you are now on the hero's journey, the classic hero's journey, which involves, at its most brief, three parts. Separation, use of initiation. You got to go out and face the demons. And guess the demons you're going to face. They are your undeveloped parts. And you have a chance to develop those, because the truth is, as somebody said, being a CEO doesn't make you a Renaissance man. You overuse strength, overuse strength, overuse strength. And so that notion about, I can use this spaciousness to explore possibilities. And that's the second part of the, you know, that's where the curve turns in the Yale model.
16: Yeah, and I would think as somebody that's been a CEO for years, that focus really can blind you to all sorts of other things in life. Totally. Let's talk a little bit, because I got so much to talk to you about, but impact on the family. And tell us very quickly, we got about 3 minutes in the segment, about your visit to Vancouver, the wife, and the impact on the family on all of these things.
17: Yeah, it's an interesting area that's come up. Now that we sort of understood what's going on at a high level, I found that these issues that were invisible are coming up. And one of them is, what gets disrupted when you get what you want? Well, it's relationships. Relationships where? With your core relationships, with your spouse, with your kids, with your kin. I have a story of how my family of origin is jealous. With the company, I've heard over and over, if you think the people you work with, you are close to, are going to be friends after, they're not. Maybe one or two. And then colleagues, they go to lunch with old friends from the hood. And how did that happen? Old friends from the hood, and they have lunch and they go, oh, they're looking at me about who's going to pick up the check. If I pick up the check, I'm a jerk. If I don't pick up the check, I'm a jerk. So relationships get really messed up. These folks go home, and one of them said to in this group, "I become a Velcro husband." And they said, "A Velcro husband? What is that? How does that sound like?" And it said, he said, "No, it doesn't sound like that. It sounds like this. Hey, honey, going to Whole Foods, can I come?" And so your spouse and your kids, they have learned to create a life and a set of structure, meaning identity for them,

0: I have the sense he could have any woman he wants. And that's just, when she said that, it tore my heart out.
1: We're
0: So,
1: gonna take a break. We'll be
0: okay.
1: back in just with our final segment with our guest mentor, Dr. Rick Eigenbrod. This is Tom Loren. 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
5: And now, back to the Mentors, where remarkable CEOs challenge your thinking about life and business.
1: Welcome back. I'm Tom Loren. We're in our final segment with guest mentor Dr. Rick Eigenbrod. So, one of the things I wanted to cover, I got a couple of things. Never enough time. I'm sorry. You've got so much to talk about. Something you showed me years ago that I do want you to cover very quickly has to do with the timeline.
0: Yeah.
1: Because when people are in transitions, I found this tool to be extremely valuable. And there are a lot of people out of work today. And the timeline, as you well know, because you worked in the field of helping people in outplacement,
0: yeah,
1: going back and looking at certain events in your life and where what you've learned is very positive. Very quickly, talk about the timeline.
0: Yeah, it's called the timeline, or sometimes it's called a lifeline. And you ask people to go back over, you know, they want to look forward and they don't have a way to go. They don't have any handholds or they don't have anything to guide their going forward. And if you say you have another goal, they just get more intimidated. But if you go back, it's rich with information. There are patterns there. So what you're really doing is pattern discernment. So you take them back and you give them some framework. It could be, let's go back, you know, over the course of your life to as far as you can remember, and let's look at the place, the times in your life that were really good or you were really happy and really felt wonderful, and times when you were down. And then you go back over that and start

0: Digging down in each of those, what was going on? And what you find is you're discovering a pattern of when they were happy, what was going on, who was in it, what were they doing, et cetera, et cetera. I had this experience myself, and I didn't know. I mean, I got interviewed. It was a really fun interview. By a gentleman who has a podcast called How'd It Happen. And he would ask you about what you've done, and then he would say, how'd it happen? And he took me back and took me back and took me back. And Tom, I was absolutely gobsmacked that almost every answer I had to his question of how'd it happen is this: I got a call. And I realized that I got it, that shaped my life. I got a call from someone who either saw something for me or about me. And it was amazing as how, not just how big those calls were about, but they were small. Like I got a call to go help train Peace Corps volunteers in Nepal. Like, had I ever thought of that? No. Did it excite me to death? Yes. Follow the vitality. I went and did it. So I kept getting these calls. How did I end up in Michigan State? Got a call. And so I remember him saying to me, well, not everybody gets a call. And before I could shut my smart aleck mouth, I heard myself say, are you sure? Because I think we do get calls, Tom.
1: We do. I agree. And we got about a minute left, and real quick.
0: It's pattern recognition. You can do this and say, I want, let's look at what was, there's a concept called high performance requirements. You can take people back and help them understand what was in place that was when there was high performance and not.
1: So we had about 30 seconds left. Real quick, what separates those that successfully make the transition from those that end up bitter, trapped, and broken?
0: Yeah, I think it's the ability to engage their own developmental flat sides.
1: And the flat side being?
0: The undeveloped parts of themselves.
1: Okay. Really enjoyed the time. I think I'd like to bring you back for another go around. We'll do that maybe next year. But thank you, Rick, for your time and your insights into success, transitions in life. My guest today has been clinical psychologist and author of What Happens When You Get What You Want, Dr. Rick Eigenbroad, who has challenged us with delusions of happily ever after and the paradox of success. To learn more about Rick, find a link to his book, listen again, or share this episode, go to thementorsradio.com. 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Thanks for joining us. Be sure to tune in again next week at the same time for another next edition of The Mentors. Until then, this is Tom Laurie signing off. Remember, be all you can be and keep a candle lit for those who struggle in the darkness.
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9: Breaking news this hour at Town Hall. I'm Bob Agnew in Washington. The U.S. Supreme Court is expected to hear several high-profile cases in its upcoming term.
10: The High Court will reconvene for a new nine-month term and is expected to consider whether laws that ban semi-automatic rifles violate the Second Amendment, as well as the legality of voting laws that require proof of citizenship. The justices will also decide how much authority parents have over children who identify as transgender, if immigrants must remain in detention while they await deportation, and if lawmakers can sue oil companies for their role in climate change. I'm Lisa Carton.
9: President Trump says Iran has virtually given up any plans for a nuclear weapon before departing the White House for Ohio on Saturday. The president spoke about the ongoing conflict.
11: We have a decision that I'll make about Iran. Iran's been decimated, so the only question is it'll either be the easy way or the hard way.
9: The president's comments came days after he said it's time for Iran to make a choice, accept a fair deal, or cease to exist. Reports say a Marine Expeditionary Unit and the USS Theodore Roosevelt are heading to the region, which would bring the total number of carriers in the area to three. President Trump told reporters earlier this week more oil is flowing out of the Strait of Hormuz since even before the start of the war. Senator Dave McCormick is blasting Senate Democrats for opposing the Ratepayer Protection Act. That's a bipartisan effort to protect electricity customers, and it was passed by the House.
12: I mean, how much have we been hearing about rates, energy prices going up, concerns about data centers? And this was a bill that passed in the House with 200 Democrat votes. AOC, Hakeem Jeffrey voted for this bill in the House, and the Democrats in the Senate would not move forward on it.
9: Supporters say the bill ensures big tech operations pay their own way for new generation of AI needs.
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25: And I'm Monica Ricks in the Bloomberg newsroom. Here are some of the stories we're watching. Key OPEC Plus members met virtually today and agreed to keep oil production quotas unchanged next month as oil futures creep back up to the $100 a barrel mark and diesel prices hit records. It's a largely symbolic move since most supplies are tied up in the Middle East. Now, the first batch of 100 million barrels of reserves from the G7 is set to be released in the coming week. But Bloomberg's Anthony DePaola says that's likely to make a temporary impact.
26: This is a stock. So once that stock is put into the market and used, that stock is exhausted. At some point, it needs to be replenished, which means more buying.
25: Correspondent Anthony DePaola on Bloomberg this weekend. As futures open tonight, traders will be watching for more supply instability. U.S. Treasury Secretary Scott Bessent argues ripple effects from the war in Iran are masking underlying U.S. economic strength.
27: We have seen for the bottom two quintiles of wage earners, if anything, the spending is coming down for the top quintile. And one of the largest banks in America told me we can see working Americans putting more into their accounts every week from wages.
25: Bessent speaking to Axios there, where he also dismissed concerns about an AI-driven bubble. The secretary argues key players such as Microsoft, Google, and Meta are investing substantial capital and generating significant revenue growth for the likes of Anthropic and OpenAI. In fact, the Trump administration is now putting a team together to define the government's role in AI. Here's Bloomberg's Dan Schwartzman.
28: A new White House task force named the Superintelligence Force will produce a report within 120 days assessing risks posed by AI and what responsibility the U.S. government should have over the technology. The task force will be led by Director of National Intelligence Jay Clayton, who confirmed his role to the Wall Street Journal. It makes Clayton effectively the Trump administration's new AI czar. Despite growing concerns about security risks posed by AI, President Trump has resisted calls for new regulations. Instead, Trump has backed a voluntary framework involving outside safety audits and stronger internal controls. Dan Schwartzman, Bloomberg Radio.
25: An OpenAI employee just quit, warning top AI firms aren't doing enough to mitigate the technology's risks. That employee, David Robinson, says they should be running the tech more like nuclear power plants with layers of redundancy and careful planning to prevent disaster. Global news 24 hours a day and whenever you want it with Bloomberg News Now. I'm Monica Ricks, and this is Bloomberg.
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34: The dangers have always been real. Anytime you're talking about powerful technologies,
0: we're all accountable. The race that I think we're in, we want to be in, is a race to get it right.
33: James Manika of Google, one of today's big players in AI. And when you do hear AI could kill us all, do you hear that kind of thing and think this is alarmist nonsense?
0: If you said the possibility was 0.1%, I still want to take that seriously. In this case, there's a weighing. It's quite possible that current misunderstanding and sentiments could actually get in the way of pursuing all those extraordinary things that would benefit humanity and society.
33: From Bloomberg Weekend, this is the Michel Hussein Show. I'm Michel Hussein. It feels to me as if the past couple of weeks represent a moment when AI cut through to a general mainstream audience, when people who might never have tapped a question into Claude, ChatGPT, Gemini, or Kimi for that matter, suddenly began to wonder what this technology is all about, what it can do, how far it can go. When three of the most powerful people within AI, Sam Altman, Dario Amodei, and Elon Musk, themselves questioned whether the technology was progressing too fast to be safe, there was a natural pivot towards questions for powerful people in government. What are you doing to make sure it develops in the right way? Well, President Trump has now gathered the top tech leaders at the White House and said, in effect, it's up to them, not him. Essentially, he wants American players to be ahead of Chinese ones, so the companies, he said, should self-regulate. In this episode, we have a chance to go inside the world of AI with James Manika, who is a top executive at Google. He's responsible for their work on technology and society. And Google is a big player. It has Gemini AI, which you might well have seen at the top of a Google search. And also, because of its work across products with Android phone operating software, it's able to embed AI in different ways, putting an answer from Gemini into Google Maps, for example. James himself has a fascinating background, growing up in Zimbabwe when it was still Rhodesia, and then going to Oxford University on a scholarship named for Cecil Rhodes, the imperialist founder of Rhodesia. He's risen far in his career, right to the top of Google. And at times in this conversation, you'll hear him choose his words carefully. Not surprising, really, because we're at such an interesting and pivotal moment in how comfortable we are with AI and its capabilities and how we view it. As ever, my written notes are a place where you can find the context beyond this conversation. They are at Bloomberg.com/Michel. And we can dive into this exactly where James and I began when we met in New York. James, thank you very much for taking the time to talk to us. You're a busy man with a wide swathe of responsibilities, including being one of the directors of the new DeepMind Institute.
0: Well, thank you very much for having me.
33: You know, I know that we are going to talk really broadly across the landscape and what you see when you look at AI capability and potential. You're passionate about science, I know, as well as other areas. I really want to talk about the here and now, first of all, because we are talking at a moment when there's more and more talk and more fear in many ways about the risks as well as the capabilities of AI. And as you watch those comments and listen to that debate, what do you think? Is it possible that AI is advancing too fast to be safe?
0: I think it's quite remarkable, the incredible progress that AI is making in the last few years. And it's quite remarkable. And I could never have imagined this when I was doing my PhD many years ago. It's important that anytime you have a powerful technology that presents the possibility of all these extraordinary things we can do with it in science and the economy and so forth, it's also worth taking seriously the risks and the complexities of it. And I think part of what you're referring to is the, yes, some of the concerns and anxieties that I think are quite well-founded in many respects, but I think it's worth taking those seriously too, along with the possibilities that we're all excited about.
33: It's just the risks don't feel theoretical anymore because we've had a number of these examples across different companies' models where you've had unauthorized hacking or extraction of data or exploiting of vulnerabilities. These are real things that are happening right now. Do they illustrate that the dangers are real?
0: I think the dangers have always been real. Anytime you're talking about powerful technologies, what I worry about is that there's a strong, very important need to make sure we are keeping the two things in tandem, advancing the capabilities and also our ability to manage and keep this technology safe and do that responsibly. The capability developer should not outrun our ability to manage the risks and the complexities.
33: But I think exactly that balance, this is the moment when lots of people in wider society, as well as the industry itself, is trying to work out what that balance might look like. So let me put to you directly what Dario Amodei is saying, that we're going to need to pace the frontier, that there should be an industry-wide slowdown in development of AI. What do you think of that?
0: I understand where he's coming from when he makes that comment. So if some players feel that the cable is advancing far in advance of the safety and responsibility, then yeah, they should do what they need to do. But we've been trying to keep the two things pacing each other, both the development of the capabilities as well as the work and the research we're trying to do to manage the risks and the complexities. Those two things have to keep up with each other.
33: You're suggesting, I think, that Google is not in the same place as Anthropic or OpenAI, that you are doing something more responsible, that the dangers are not as great for you as they are for them?
0: No, they can speak for themselves. But I think in our minds, we've always been trying to pace those two things together. I mean, I remember well back in 2022, when the world started paying attention to this, we probably had some of the most capable, powerful models at the time, more than anybody. And it's interesting now, in hindsight, people thought, well, Google's being too slow. Why didn't they release those products? Why didn't they release those models? So we've always had this internal, ongoing discussion amongst ourselves about, when is the technology ready? Are we keeping up with our ability to manage the risks, the complexities? Now, I'm not claiming we get that perfectly right every single time, but those are two things we've always tried to pay attention to and pace appropriately.
33: But Gemini, Google's AI, also had an unauthorized incident the other day. You had to acknowledge that it had acted in a way that it was not supposed to.
0: So that was in a standard evaluation and test where we were testing the model as we typically do. And in that case, what the model actually did was it accessed some public information online and was able to guess the credentials to access those websites. And when it realized that that had actually what happened, it actually stopped. That was in a standard evaluation and test. And we immediately alerted, as we always do, the companies involved. And in fact, that's actually allowed us to update and revise the way we do those testing. So every time our security teams have always found vulnerabilities in other people's infrastructure, and we have always let those people know, and we've used that to help them update their systems as well as our own systems and the way we test and evaluate.
33: Are you sure that will always be the case? Because the whole point is that AI is getting cleverer and cleverer as it learns. So do you think you would always know when it has done something and be able to alert in the way that happened this time?
0: And that is the reason why it's so fundamentally important to keep pacing the safety mechanisms that we're building for these systems as the capabilities advance. So what you might have done, say, a year ago, may be different than what you do from a safety standpoint today, because the technology itself is advancing.
33: The thing I'm trying to understand is where Google stands on a spectrum right now that seems to have Dario Amodei, Sam Altman, Elon Musk on one side saying we are at a moment where some kind of outside regulation or third party, some kind of external structure is needed. And President Trump, Jensen Huang, who are much more against the idea of regulation.
0: Well, we've always been on record that we think this technology is too important not to regulate. You may have seen what my colleague Demis put out on a way to think about a standards and infrastructure and mechanism to evaluate models before release.
33: Yeah, some kind of industry standard body.
0: Industry standard body, but with federal oversight.
33: But this federal government is not going to do that. That's clear. I mean, you were part of a committee in the Biden White House that was advising on AI. President Trump kind of wants to let this technology be free, and essentially for the U.S. to stay ahead of China, most importantly.
0: And often you see different administrations, governments take a different tack on this. And I think we've seen some attempts and approaches to focus only on the risks. And I think one of the things that the U.S. administration has done well this time around is to think about also the possibilities. So in my mind, regulation approaches to AI should always be two-sided. In that sense, I certainly welcome some of the things that the U.S. administration has done to try to encourage a focus on the opportunities of this technology.
33: So if Anthropic, OpenAI and XAI were part of some kind of industry group saying we will pace the frontier, we will act together, we will put some kind of mechanism in place involving a third party, would Google be part of it?
0: We would be supportive of that. We think it's important to have some mechanism that has some federal oversight to oversee the safety and responsible aspects of how this technology is developed and deployed and used in the world. So I think we think that's important. We want to be part of a conversation that's trying to take those concerns and those issues quite seriously.
33: I think one of the things that has been surprising and striking in the last few weeks is that it is people like Dario Amodei and Sam Altman who are at the forefront of this, who are also saying it's time to slow down. It's kind of not necessarily what you'd expect from those who are in the forefront of development. Why do you think that is? Why do you think suddenly at this moment they are the ones who are calling for a slowdown rather than saying leave us alone, we'll take care of this?
0: I think you'd have to ask them that.
33: I just think you must have a view on that, James. No,
0: people feel like they're in an extraordinary race. I mean, for us, the only race we've always wanted to be in, and I've said this many times over, is the race to get this right. And for us, getting this right is a combination of making sure we pursue the incredible opportunities that this affords, but also get the responsibility side of this right too. So if that's the race we're in,
33: yeah,
0: we want to be in that race to get this right.
33: I just wonder if maybe there is an element of PR in what they're doing to make sure that they look like the good guys, not least if something very serious does go wrong.
0: I think you'd have to ask them that.
33: I would, given half a chance. More from my conversation with James Manyika of Google coming up. I'm Michelle Hussein, and this is Bloomberg.

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0: I'm Michelle Hussein, and you're listening to highlights from the Michelle Hussein Show podcast on Bloomberg Radio. Today, I'm speaking with James Manyika of Google. I can hear from what you're saying that you don't want us to miss opportunities in AI, essentially. You don't want this debate or the public to lose confidence in the possibilities that are out there.
2: I mean, when I think about why even pursue this technology, apart from the scientific and technical possibilities and advances that this suggests, I can think of a few different categories of why this is important and why I pursue this. There are all the extraordinary possibilities for people, individuals, the ability to do things, access information, understand and learn, and access languages and be able to converse across barriers of any kind. So I think the possibilities for individuals to do extraordinary things, I mean, at some level, this is at the core of Google's mission, organize the world's information, make it universally accessible and useful. That's why we spend a lot of time on languages, on, I mean, we have a moonshot to get to 1,000 languages.
0: Because of inclusivity. Now. Because you don't want it to be the preserve of the English-speaking or the Western world.
2: We want everybody to be able to access this. And languages is not just it. It's everything from other forms of accessibilities, people with speech challenges and so forth. The other category that we think a lot about, and I think a lot about, is the possibilities for the economy. Everything from small businesses to large companies to sectors. Economic growth, productivity. I spent a long time thinking about the possibilities for economic growth and productivity. This technology, in a time when, particularly in the West, aging is going to kick in. And we've always known that the one factor that has enabled economic growth and prosperity over centuries is technological innovation and productivity growth.
0: But how does it come into aging? Are you suggesting that it will enable people to stay in the workforce more as they age?
2: No. What I mean is the fact that there's two factors that typically drive economic growth. Either you're expanding labor inputs and, you know, kind of the labor supply into it, and then there's also productivity growth. So at a time when, in fact, you're starting to have a declining labor supply, particularly in advanced economies with aging, think Japan, think many advanced economies, the only engine you're left with to drive economic growth is, in fact, productivity. So what are the things that drive productivity? So you need both things when you think about economic growth and productivity.
0: Because you're going to have fewer workers, therefore, compared to those who are no longer in work, and therefore you need those workers too.
2: So the economic opportunities for this go all the way from the macro, as I'm describing, all the way down to small businesses, individuals, activities, and so forth. So the economic possibilities, I think, are pretty compelling. The third thing that I think a lot about is the possibility of this technology to advance science and scientific discovery. My colleagues were talking about Demis recently, got a Nobel Prize for this. I mean, AlphaFold was extraordinary, but that's starting to happen in almost every discipline in science, biology, chemistry, physics, recently mathematics. So I think the possibilities to drive discovery, I think, are extraordinary in ways that will impact everything from healthcare and, you know, discovering new materials, new energy sources. So the science possibilities, I think, are compelling. The final category, just to mention it, is in some ways it's connected to the science. Is, you know, this technology will allow us and is already allowing us to tackle massive societal challenges that often people may not always attribute to AI. Things like crisis resilience and responses. I mean, my team, for example, 3 years ago started trying to predict floods. Riverine floods and flash floods. We know that if people can get 6+ days advance notice, the damage and casualties go down by half. This has been known for quite some time, but the ability to predict that has not been possible. So my team started 3 years ago to try to do this in India, and now we're doing 6+ days flood forecasts in 150 countries where more than 2 billion people live today. That's not in the far future. We have a long list of such situations.
0: Well, I was just wondering about the recent floods in Nepal and Tibet.
2: Are different. Those are glacial melting that led to the floods.
0: Are they not predictable in the same way?
2: We should try to predict those, but we haven't worked on that yet. We should. We've worked on what are called riverine floods and flash floods, which are different. But we have a list of natural events we're trying to get better at. Earthquakes, the recent Venezuela earthquakes, it was reported in the New York Times. Our technology was actually used to make predictions and send alerts to 12 million people in that earthquake. We've done this with monsoons, with cyclones. So the possibility of, you know, helping society be resilient in those ways, I think it's enormous. Right now, we are working on wildfires. In fact, we're doing wildfire boundary predictions for 23 countries that were used in the LA fires for wildfire boundary predictions. We have a program called FireSat. We work with our partners where we're putting up a constellation of 53 satellites so that we can actually even do that more precisely and be able to predict floods on an area like 5 by 5 meters any place on Earth.
0: Yeah.
2: Once that constellation is fully up in space, we should be able to do that. So these are all the range of things that I think are some of the in that fourth category of societal challenge that we can start to tackle with this technology. And we're already doing that.
0: Yeah, and I can absolutely see the importance of that,
2: right,
0: and the, you know, massive positive potential of that. But I want to put to you two things that may be problematic for, you know, people to really grasp the reality of what you're saying. One is that, what if this debate gets to the point where there's so much worry about the risk that no one wants to hear about something which is, you know, which is part of AI development, that actually if public consent and public trust gets eroded in this, because you've been in this field for long,
2: right,
0: enough that when you,
2: right,
0: knew when no one was interested in AI, no one, right, thought there was great potential. You know, we could just be at a point where we've gone full circle and it's regarded as dangerous.
2: I think that's a very important challenge at the moment. And I think you're correct to say it's quite possible that, you know, current misunderstanding and sentiments could actually get in the way of potentially pursuing all those extraordinary things that would benefit humanity and society. But keep in mind that I think some of those attitudes are very different around the world. I mean, I spent a couple of years, in the last couple of years, I had the privilege of co-chairing the UN's high-level body on AI. And it was fascinating because you could see how different perspectives on this technology are very different around the world. I think the biggest concerns were typically in the US, and to some extent in Europe. The most optimistic views relatively were mostly in the global South. By the way, that's not to say that everybody in the global South feels happy and this is perfect. No, but the attitude towards the opportunities was more acutely felt there, although there are other concerns such as access, the lack of infrastructure to be able to participate in this.
0: So people don't have the luxury of saying we don't need this or we can do without this.
2: No. And in fact, it was quite fascinating to me at the time. I remember in some of the conversations at the UN with all the member states, we were talking about things like misapplication and misuse of this technology, of which those are serious things we should take quite seriously. Some of the members from the Global South insisted that we also acknowledge and document the risk from missed use, which I thought was interesting.
0: The Global South is not a faraway place to you. It's where you grew up. You grew up in Zimbabwe when it was still Rhodesia.
2: Absolutely.
0: And tell me a bit about that, your circumstances, how, what you had around you when you were going to school, first of all. I mean, it's the age before computers, really.
2: No, so when I grew up, I was living in, it was still Rhodesia. I grew up in a township, a segregated township, that had, you know, the constraints you would expect from that time in a country that was apartheid-like. So our schools had limited resources, access to libraries and information, all those things were quite limited. So for me, technology has always been one of those things that I always cared deeply about, because it seemed to me it was one of the ways you could actually access and transform the world.
0: Do you remember the first computer you saw?
2: Actually, the first computer I saw, this is quite interesting, was the first time I went to school that had been a formerly white school in Rhodesia.
0: You were how old?
2: At the time, I was 12, I think, or something like that. That was the first time I saw a computer. I thought, oh, this is amazing. But I'd grown up with some of these ideas in my head, because my father, I was lucky enough, my father in the early 60s had been one of the first Fulbright scholars from Africa to come to the States. He was one of the first black Fulbright scholars to come to the States. And so when he was here, this is before I was born, he had traveled around the States. And one of the things that was always a lasting image for me was he'd gone to Cape Canaveral, which is now the Kennedy Space Center, and had seen rockets go up in space. So he came back. So by the time I was born and I was growing up, I would see pictures and photographs from his time in the States about the possibility of space, of science, of discovery. So I had this interesting juxtaposition, Michelle, where I was aware of those ideas and those possibilities, and yet there I was sitting in a township in Rhodesia.
0: But if Rhodesia, then Zimbabwe hadn't changed around you, that might all have just remained in your head. You might never have been able to go to that school where there were computers. And, you know, it might have all remained academic.
2: It might have all remained academic. And so that's some of what fuels my interest in technology. And it's, in some ways, has been something of a through line for me for all the things I've done, which is this idea of technology as a potential transformative force for society and for humanity, but also making sure everybody can benefit and participates in it.
0: What is it like when you are one of the first kids to go to a formerly completely white school? Like, everyone's looking at you. Some are probably resenting you.
2: It's funny because I remember the first group of us who were at that school. It felt like, I don't know if you've ever seen those old films of the American South in the 60s when schools were being desegregated and you'd show up and there'd probably be police support and escorts because the other kids probably don't and their parents don't want you there. So it felt like that. At that school, I got access to a computer. The school had, you know, for a school in Zimbabwe, I guess Rhodesia had just become Zimbabwe at the time, it had an observatory and a telescope at that school. It was extraordinary. So it also further fueled my interest in science and discovery and all. In fact, you know, speaking of AI, the very first thing I ever published in my whole life in a scientific journal was a paper that came out of my undergraduate thesis at the University of Zimbabwe. It was entitled Training an Artificial Neural Network. And that paper, I published that paper in a journal in 1992.
0: Hmm.
2: And then I went on to Oxford and do my PhD and so forth. But that was, it started there. So I was not an exception. I think there's enormous number of kids in many, many places around the world, in communities in East Palo Alto, in Oakland, in Zimbabwe, who have those possibilities and those dreams. And access to technology, I think, and access to opportunities is so important.
0: When you went to Oxford, you went to Oxford as a Rhodes Scholar. The scholarships,
2: yes,
0: that are based on the will of the
2: Cecil Rhodes.
0: Imperialist Cecil Rhodes, the one who Rhodesia is named for. I just wonder how that felt to you.
2: Oh, that was wonderful irony. That was wonderful irony in that sense. And I think, you know, who knows whether Rhodes had ever intended that scholarship for people like me. We'll see.
0: I think he didn't. I think we can say clearly he didn't. Let's be frank, he wouldn't have seen someone like you as his equal.
2: I don't know. But it was. I thought that was a wonderful irony.
0: More from my conversation with James Manyika of Google coming up. I'm Michelle Hussein, and this is Bloomberg.
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24: And I'm Monica Ricks in the Bloomberg Newsroom. Here are some of the stories we're watching. Key OPEC Plus members met virtually today and agreed to keep oil production quotas unchanged next month as oil futures creep back up to the $100 a barrel mark and diesel prices hit records. It's a largely symbolic move since most supplies are tied up in the Middle East. Now, the first batch of 100 million barrels of reserves from the G7 is set to be released in the coming week. But Bloomberg's Anthony DePaola says that's likely to make a temporary impact.
25: This is a stock. So once that stock is put into the market and used, that stock is exhausted. At some point, it needs to be replenished, which means more buying.
24: Correspondent Anthony DePaola on Bloomberg this weekend. As futures open tonight, traders will be watching for more supply instability. U.S. Treasury Secretary Scott Bessent argues ripple effects from the war in Iran are masking underlying U.S. economic strength.
4: We have seen for the bottom two quintiles of wage earners, if anything, the spending is coming down for the top quintile. And one of the largest banks in America told me we can see working Americans putting more into their accounts every week from wages.
24: Bessent speaking to Axios there, where he also dismissed concerns about an AI-driven bubble. The secretary argues key players such as Microsoft, Google, and Meta are investing substantial capital, generating significant revenue growth for the likes of Anthropic and OpenAI. In fact, the Trump administration is now putting a team together to define the government's role in AI. Here's Bloomberg's Dan Schwartzman.
5: A new White House task force named the Superintelligence Force will produce a report within 120 days assessing risks posed by AI and what responsibility the U.S. government should have over the technology. The task force will be led by Director of National Intelligence Jay Clayton, who confirmed his role to the Wall Street Journal. It makes Clayton effectively the Trump administration's new AI czar. Despite growing concerns about security risks posed by AI, President Trump has resisted calls for new regulations. Instead, Trump has backed a voluntary framework involving outside safety audits and stronger internal controls. Dan Schwartzman, Bloomberg Radio.
24: An OpenAI employee just quit, warning top AI firms aren't doing enough to mitigate the technology's risks. That employee, David Robinson, says they should be running the tech more like nuclear power plants with layers of redundancy and careful planning to prevent disaster. Global news 24 hours a day and whenever you want it with Bloomberg News Now. I'm Monica Ricks, and this is Bloomberg.
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26: Will you? News, I'm new in Washington. President Trump telling supporters in Ohio last night to pretend that he is on the midterm election ballot, even though he is not. The president gave a rally at a high school near Dayton to support incumbent Republican Senator John Husted, who's running in a tight race against former U.S. Senator Sherrod Brown. In the president's speech last night, he claimed that if Democrats gained power, they would give the country the worst inflation the nation has ever seen. Also at SRNews.com, six people are still missing today after a medical plane plunged into the ocean near Massachusetts. The FAA says it lost contact with the Gulfstream G-100 early yesterday morning and issued a search and rescue alert. Last night, officials announced that debris had been found, but the six people are still missing. The governor of Tennessee says prison commissioner Frank Strada will resign after overseeing the failed execution of Krista Pike this week. This is SRN News.
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0: I'm Michelle Hussein, and you're listening to highlights from the Michelle Hussein Show podcast on Bloomberg Radio. Today, I'm speaking with James Manyika of Google. When you do hear the biggest existential questions about whether AI could kill us all, whether it could end the human race as we know it. I mean, do you hear that kind of thing and think this is alarmist nonsense, or does it make you pause?
2: I always think, Michelle, any time you have a powerful technology where there's any level of risk of, you know, existential crises or challenges occurring, you have to take that seriously. If you said the possibility was 0.1%, I think I still want to take that seriously. It's a precautionary principle, which is we should work on those questions and be trying to mitigate and improve our understanding of those possibilities and challenges. So I think we have to work on them, whatever your probability happens to be. I do think in this case, there's a weighing. Balance is not the right word for me, because balance suggests trade-offs. And, you know, in most cases, I actually don't like trade-offs. I mean, I'm a bit of a both person. So in this case, I want us to work on both the opportunities and the risks and make progress on both.
0: Yeah. I mean, there are serious questions about accountability, though. If we do see instances of large mass harm,
2: right.
0: who is responsible for that? Because if you have a hacker and you manage to catch them, they can be held to account, they can be put in jail, right. Criminal sanctions. Like, we're in a different world now when we're talking about AI agents and their actions.

0: think firms and others using the technology, even if they haven't played any part, I think they have choices that they'll make about where and how to deploy it. So I think governments and policymakers, I think we all have a responsibility. And I don't think it should be left up to any one company to make those choices and decisions. This has to be a societal collective effort to get this right.
1: So where do you think we'll be in a few months' time? Because already in the last 3 months, the debate has moved on very, very quickly. And I think AI and its potential and its risks is in the public consciousness in a way that it probably wasn't 6 months ago, maybe even 3 months ago. Are we going to see an industry effort at self-regulation? Like, take me 6 months into the future.
0: I'd like to see both things happen, right? So I think, you know, often the nice thing about industry is industry and the research private sector tends to move much faster. So we could probably, you know, move faster in terms of taking our own efforts quite seriously, solving for these issues, working hard on these issues. But that doesn't mean that there's no need for government and other kinds of outside regulation. There is. But it's just, so I think I'd like to see both things happen. I don't think we should wait for one or the other.
1: Well, there's no point waiting for President Trump to regulate this. It's not going to happen. So it's either you as an industry or it's nothing.
0: I think both things have to happen. I think,
1: but one of them won't.
0: I think all the governments should. I think society should. I think, you know, so I think that's why the collective will, both of society, governments, and companies, are going to be necessary to
1: get this right. Governments other than the US can. I mean, let's say Europe tried to regulate AI. Probably the first thing President Trump would do is say, don't mess with American companies. And that could be the spark for another trade war. So I think the responsibility on the industry is therefore much greater. And I think it could be quite an easy get out to say, as you're doing, we need both the external and the industry, because it could be a way to prevent anything changing, to prevent the third party guardrails coming in.
0: No, I think this doesn't absolve us of any responsibility. I think we have to be making every effort as a company and as a, you know, frontier lab to building this technology as responsive as we can. And that's what we're trying to do. We're not waiting for somebody to, you know, come and impose a structure or an approach to do this. We have to do some of this ourselves. And that's what we're trying to do. That's why you see us trying to, you know, focus on this idea. So that's why, as I said, the race that I think we're in, we want to be in.
2: Hey, I am Brant, and her name is Sherry, and she's a friend and a colleague of mine, and we were just praying for her, actually, because she had a major surgery she just went through.
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4: Than one company saying, we've got there, we've mirrored the human brain.
5: Yeah, you know, I'm always a little skeptical about these declarations about we've got it, or it's a year away, or 2 years away. For me, AGI is a bit of a continuum. For example, my colleague Shane talks about what you might call minimal AGI, which is, say, it's when you have a general system, general in the sense that it's not narrow. It's not just doing machine vision. It's not just doing language. It's doing a broad range of things that a typical human can do. That's the threshold, maybe, for minimal AGI. And by that definition, you could say we're very close. But there are other definitions. For example, I and maybe others like Demis prefer an even higher bar definition, which is a more scientific definition, where you try to think about all the capabilities that the collective ability, where you can do what Einstein could do, what Mozart can do, and you combine all those things. If you take that definition, we're probably further away from it. But I think there's a bit of a continuum, and I think we can play, you know, the game of whose definition is what and better and so forth. But I think I come back to the North Star of why we've been building these systems. I think for me and for many of my colleagues is this idea of we're trying to do extraordinary things to progress humanity with these technologies. Mm. And if the capabilities that we have, I think AlphaFold was extraordinary. It wasn't AGI, but look at what people are now able to do with that. As of a couple of weeks ago, we now have 4 million scientists around the world in 190 countries using AlphaFold and working on a wider range of diseases, including neglected diseases. I think that's extraordinary.
4: And that's because you made it publicly available.
5: We made it publicly available. Yeah. In fact, we announced 2 weeks ago Alpha Genome Atlas, where we predicted the structure of all the single letter misspellings in the genome, all 9 billion of them. And we also made that publicly available. So think about the extraordinary work that scientists are going to be able to do with that. To me, that's what gets me very excited about the possibilities here.
4: So leave us then with one problem or that you'd just love to solve. If AI could cure cancer or solve climate change, what is the problem that would make you feel, okay, I can retire now, my work is done?
5: Boy, there's so many things to do, and that's why this is so, I think, important and exciting. I mean, you mentioned diseases. I actually think, imagine if we could observe, diagnose, understand, manage, cure all diseases. I think that'd be amazing. I think we're on our way there, not so much to the curing part, but at least to diagnosing and understanding diseases. So we've been doing a lot of work in all the cancers. We're able to show predictions that are much better than anybody else. We're doing that with colorectal cancers, with lung cancer, diabetic retinopathy, TB. So imagine if we could do that for all the diseases and enable us and doctors and us to then treat those and manage those better. I think that'd be amazing. Imagine if we could, hurricanes or natural disasters, and nobody would be surprised by that. Imagine that. if nobody could be surprised by any of this, is we could predict those things. So I have a long list, unfortunately. I don't have a single one. But those would be useful things for humanity, would progress humanity.
4: It's enough to keep you in work, I think, for quite a long time.
5: Well, all of us. And then one of my areas that I'm super excited about is actually quantum computing.
4: That's going to have to be a different episode, James. But thank you very much for everything you've shared, especially because we're doing it at a moment where so much of this is becoming, like, you know, more mainstream debate. So thanks for talking through
5: it. It should be a mainstream debate. It should be a mainstream debate. I think there's so much more work to do on AI literacy, understanding both of the complexities and risks, but also of the opportunities, and expand that dialogue around all of those issues.
4: Thanks for talking to us.
5: Well, thank you very much for having me.
4: Thank you for listening to some of the highlights from my podcast. To hear the full conversation, please subscribe to The Michelle Hussein Show, wherever you get your podcasts. I'm Michelle Hussein, and this is Bloomberg.
3: Breaking news this hour at Town Hall. I'm Bob Agnew in Washington. Six people are still missing after a medical plane plunged into the ocean near Massachusetts. The FAA says it lost contact with the Gulfstream G-100 early yesterday morning and issued a search and rescue alert. Last night, officials announced that debris had been found. The six people on board still missing. President Trump telling supporters in Ohio last night to pretend he's on the ballot, if that's what it takes to get them to turn out and vote in the midterms.
6: We did not come all this way and defeat all of those dangers only to watch our country be taken over by sick people. They're sick people.
3: That was the president's first visit to that region since he held a campaign rally in Dayton back in 2024. A retirement party may have revealed Pete Hegseth's biggest adversaries in the defense world.
7: A retirement party for Colonel David Butler, whom Pete Hegseth ordered fired, gathered Hegseth critics including General Mark Milley, ex-Army Secretary Dan Driscoll, and journalists like Jeffrey Goldberg of The Atlantic, fueling suspicions of a coordinated smear campaign amid Signalgate. Hegseth allies view the event as evidence of Pentagon leakers and media allies plotting against him. Ken Lorman reporting.
3: There would appear to be a silver lining of sorts in September's jobs reports, even though the numbers were disappointing. Ron Taylor says it is the number of Americans entering the workforce.
8: The Labor Department says payroll employment rose by just 29,000 in September, with earlier months revised down. But since July, the labor force has now grown by 1.1 million, according to the official data. Former Trump economic advisor Steve Moore says that's very good news, and especially because hundreds of thousands of these additions were young men, whose labor force participation has been falling at a very troubling pace. Moore believes men without jobs is a bad thing economically and socially. Ron Taylor reporting.
3: More on these stories at townhall.com.
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3: More than 4,500 pounds of imported ready-to-eat chicken stew are being recalled.
10: The products were not re-inspected after entering the U.S. The chicken products imported from South Korea were produced on March 30th and have Best Buy date of September 29, 2027. The recall includes cardboard boxes containing pouches of Sempio Korean Ginseng Chicken Stew Classic. The products were shipped to distributors and retailers in Florida, Georgia, Illinois, Maryland, New Jersey, New York, Pennsylvania, and Virginia. John Scott reporting.
3: A Maine woman has done it. She's broken the national zucchini record. The Maine Pumpkin Growers Association shared a social media post saying that Sarah Whitty of Damariscotta grew a 170-pound giant Morrow zucchini, and she has nicknamed it Secretariat.
11: The huge squash not only proved to be a winner, but it came in 7 pounds heavier than the previous U.S. record. More of these stories at townhall.com. A man who decided to take an early autumn swim has died after being pulled from the ocean off of Far Rockaway.
12: Police say the man was found just before 8 p.m. in East Rockaway Inlet near Beach 9th Street and Seagirt Avenue. Members of the Nassau County Fire Department pulled him from the water. He died a short time later at St. John's Episcopal Hospital. The Daily News reports it was not immediately clear why the man was in the ocean, though the weather was exceptionally warm. There were no lifeguards on duty, with the beach season having ended September 13th. I'm Larry Kofsky.
11: Senator Tom Cotton is warning voters about the leftward lurch of the Democrat Party.
13: When we talk about the Democratic Socialists of America, it's not soft, cuddly, like Denmark-type social democracy. It is this kind of communism.
11: And to Senator Tom Cotton of Arkansas, he made his comments this week in an interview with the Salem Radio Network. 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
21: 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And here you can listen to him, but with Conviction Leaders, you can also see the charts, and I like that as well. And it's pretty much every day. So it's really, really just powerful stuff. All that's available at convictionleaders.com. All right, some notes from Gary. Make sure that I do my job and convey the messages. Gary said he was worried about how yields finished today. They opened lower and they finished higher. We'll see what ends up happening there. Obviously, yields are important, so we'll watch those. That's high level, a big thing to focus on. Next thing, Gary says leading areas continue to lead, and the semiconductors, AI stocks are beginning to come on and awake again from their consolidation. You know, early in Q2. They had a huge explosive run, SMH, if you look at the semiconductor index, and a lot of these semiconductor stocks, massive, massive rally. And then most of Q3, they just consolidated, which is normal. They built the base. As they did that, other areas took over. But that's why Gary's saying coming back on, those areas were quiet for a little bit. Oil led a lot during Q3 and some other areas as well, for obvious reasons, since oil prices went up a lot. But now the AI, big cap tech, are starting to lead again. Gary says we remain on a void for most areas of the market, though some areas bounced today, like the transports as oil came down a little bit. But most of the things do not impress. Next, Gary says they were trying to spin the employment number, but it was not good. The jobs number came in at 29,000 jobs, which pretty much stinks, and will probably be revised down just like the last 2 months. And then in other news, Seagate, STX, and Western Digital both gapped down today on news that, I believe it's Toshiba. Let me double check here. It was one of them. It was one of the big, basically on news that there's more competition in this space. So yeah, I think it was Western Digital, Seagate. Yeah, it's, Toshiba. Toshiba's going to boost its production of a key AI storage product, potentially hurting the strong pricing power that Western Digital and Seagate currently enjoy. So STX and then WDC both fell a little bit on that news, but they both rallied back by the close. So those are the notes from Gary. Just want to make sure I do my job and read those notes to you as they're delivered to me. So, you know, I'm the messenger. Make sure I get that job done. Now we'll talk about the market and what happened and what's going on. Today, thanks to marketterminal.com, right at the open, I saw the QQQ, the NASDAQ 100, break out of a nice cup and handle pattern. It broke out, hit a new all-time high. That's the NASDAQ 100, folks, not some small penny stock. It's NASDAQ 100. Then it sold off. After at around 10, 10:30-ish, 11 Eastern, you started seeing sellers show up, and you had a weak close for pretty much for the QQQ and pretty much a lot of other stocks that were acting well as well. NVIDIA, NVDA, also right at the open today, thanks to marketterminal.com. I saw that breakout as well, above 234.76, and it closed in the lower half of the range as well, but above the high of the last 4 or 5 days and going back the last several weeks. So a little breakout there, a weak close in NVIDIA, also in the NASDAQ 100. Not the end of the world, it's just not the best on a short-term basis. We are up a lot, so I wouldn't be surprised to see some, you know, a little pullback here. Even this little breakout could fail, could roll over and then take off again. I mean, we're up 3 weeks in a row in the NASDAQ, and they're pretty strong up weeks. I think four of the last 5 weeks, if I'm not mistaken, four of the last 6 weeks were up in the QQQ. So again, if you go back to July, I think you've only had two down weeks in the NASDAQ 100. So clearly some accumulation happening beneath the surface. It's not front and center so everyone can see it. It's there. It's just you have to focus and pay attention. And that's kind of my job here, to make sure I see things and I share them with you so you can see them too. So, yeah, going back to that July low at the end of July when that guy Leopold was over-leveraged and he kind of was forced to capitulate and give up a lot of his stock, we've had two down weeks in the QQQ and the NASDAQ 100. Every other week since the end of July has been up. That to me is strong. And we broke out this week and hit a new all-time high. Yes, we did pull back. Yes, it's not the cleanest breakout because it's a weak close, but it's still a breakout nonetheless, and it's an all-time high. The last time we broke out to an all-time high was just recently. It rolled over and just continued forming that handle. It's binary at this juncture. One of two things is going to happen. Either this breakout works and we have a strong Q4 and it rallies, or the breakout fails, we roll over, and then we go back into the base and we're still basing again. I mean, that's really it for the NASDAQ 100. Those are the two scenarios. Now, just because the breakout fails doesn't mean that the move is over. Lots of times you see breakouts fail and then it takes some more time before they get going again. And that's normal. It happens. But when, you know, let's say the whole idea of a breakout, somebody called me this morning, actually is a listener to the show, and had asked me a question about a breakout. The whole idea of a breakout is that it's an inflection point. Something has changed. So if a stock is trading between, let's say, 50 and 55 for 6 months, if that stock's going to double and go to 100, it has to get above 55 first. So if for 6 months it gets near 55 and it falls down to 50, then gets back up to 55 and falls, you know, those two areas, support would be 50 in that example, and then resistance would be 55. Again, if the stock is going to break out and double and triple and quadruple, it has to break out of that range first. And it's normal to see stocks trade in those trading ranges because that's just how markets work. It's psychology 101. Think of somebody who runs a race. You can't run a race and just keep running forever. Eventually, you have to pause and just take a breath, take a breather. Markets do the exact same thing. And by the way, it applies to just about all freely traded markets, not just stocks. You see this in commodities and futures and currencies. In anything that's publicly traded that I've followed that has price and volume, again, that's freely traded, you see this phenomenon happen over and over and over again. So And that's where the expression, the markets take the stairs up and the elevator down. It goes up, like what happened in Q2. It goes sideways for Q3. And then what I'm thinking is going to happen here, and again, this could change tomorrow if the breakout fails and we get a lot of selling. Guess what? You have another leg higher in Q4. I've seen this thing happen over and over and over again so many times. So from my stance or my quote-unquote thought process here, we're in a situation where the S&P 500 is less than 2% below its all-time high, less than 1.5% below its all-time high, right? The NASDAQ 100 hit an all-time high today. That's strong. Now, under the surface, there's a lot of weakness. Yes, 100%. But when you zoom out and look at the major indices, okay, the big cap tech are leading. You can look at Apple. I think Apple is, what, 2% below its all-time high? Hold on a second here. I don't want to misspeak. Yeah, about between 3 and 4, but 3.3, around 4, less than 4% below its all-time high. That's Apple. NVIDIA, NVDA. By the way, Apple is AAPL. NVIDIA is less than 1% below its all-time high. Again, I can go on and on and on, but you get the gist of it, right? Under the surface, there's always areas that are going to rotate. And I call that the great mini rotation. In the old days, there was a rotation out of stocks into bonds and vice versa. It was called the great rotation. So I've noticed a phenomenon after trading stocks and markets for decades now, since the 90s. It's called the great mini rotation. This is not a scientific term or, you know, this is just my observation, where the major averages just move sideways or grind higher, like what's happening now. And then under the surface, you have a lot of weakness. And leading areas, like the semiconductors led in Q2, they paused in Q3, and they passed the baton. Think of like a relay race to the energy stocks. And then they started leading while the semiconductors paused. And now semiconductors are kind of waking up again while energy stocks are pulling back. And then other groups can come and go as well. Financials, XLF, no bueno. You know, I don't like to see a market where financials are in trouble. Granted, the bond yields that Gary keeps talking about, and he's right on, spot on the money, 100% concerned about it. It could be a real big problem. It's one of those things like musical chairs, where as long as the music's playing, it's fine. But once the music stops, look out below. So up next, that's all the time we have for right now. Up next, we've got a lot more to cover. I'm Adam Sarhan. This is the one and only Investor's Edge.

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12: 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So for now, we've got a situation where I was talking at the beginning of the show about the major indices, the great mini rotation. It's just something that I've observed over the years where you have the major indices grind higher and then sectors rotate, leadership rotates under the surface. Again, just a recent example, Q2, semiconductors, the SMH was leading, and then the other areas were kind of lagging. That led the market to a huge rally, and then you consolidate, you move sideways. And it's normal, it's healthy, it's how, you know, the market takes the stairs up. That's what they mean. Goes up, Q2, sideways, Q3, and then there's a chance it goes up again in Q4. It doesn't have to go up, but there's a chance it does. So, okay. under the surface, there's areas of the market, pockets of a lot of weaknesses. Again, Gary's mentioned them. He's on it like white on rice and does a phenomenal job of calling that out. Areas to avoid. I don't want to be in lagging areas. And there's sometimes leading areas turn into lagging areas. Like the financials. Look at the XLF. When you have a chance, it's below the 200-day moving average. No bueno. It's not a good sign. Transportation stocks, you can look at the IYT, but the XLF is the financials. If you want to look at the IYT, you can see that as well. And that had a pretty big pullback recently. It's below its 200-day moving average. Again, no bueno. Those two areas are very important areas of the market. The semiconductors, the SMH, was quiet. It had to consolidate that move in Q2. It did that for Q3, and now it's coming up the right side of a big potential cup pattern or a new base. And it got below its 50-day for a while, and it was living below its 50-day for several weeks, and then just recently got back above its 50-day. So again, things change. Fungible is a word. It means flexible. Things change. And in the markets, things change. It's very easy to be very rigid because in life, you know, our brains, the way that our brains were just created throughout centuries of living as humans, it's programmed, it seeks certainty. But the future, by definition, is uncertain. But we want certainty. There lies a big disconnect for many people. Second big disconnect is the emotions. The emotions come in and they're like, oh, guess what? Emotion, we make emotional decisions. Most people aren't even aware of it. In fact, my book was called Psychological Analysis. It was number one on Amazon every day for 3 months. Thank you everybody for supporting it and leaving nice reviews on Amazon. The whole idea is that it teaches people how to make rational, not emotional decisions with their money. But we're still making emotional decisions. If you have a mind, you have a bias, you have biases. There's something called cognitive biases, which impact our judgment, impact our ability to make objective decisions. Most people have no idea they're making emotional decisions. You ask them, they're like, oh, no, I'm making rational decisions. I'm not emotional with the market. I'm not emotional with my money. Sure. Right? It's another one of those. Ray Dalio talks about that, where if you study history, you study humans, it's like, okay, you're not the first person going through that. So when you understand how, think of it like a user manual. In the old days, we used to have paper manuals that how things work. And you'd open the manual up and you'd read it. There is no manual for the brain on how the brain works, on how we make decisions. Everyone's different. Everyone has different motives, different, you know, pain, pleasure, associations on different things. Great. Different drivers, different factors that impact their decisions, different cognitive abilities and levels of intelligence, so on and so forth. What we do with the information, the market's just sending out information. I always like to say the market's speaking and then ask, are you listening? The market's speaking to us all day, every day. It's not verbal. Like right now, I'm verbally communicating with you. But the markets are speaking non-verbally. You see stocks breaking out. Like this morning, I opened up my screen on Market Terminal. I saw QQQ breaking out. I saw NVIDIA breaking out. I saw AMD breaking out. I saw SMCI, a little mid-level breakout. I saw Lite, L-I-T-E, getting ready to break out. You know, I've got setups on Market Terminal, not just breakouts. And so many more. There was over 20. I'm like, okay, something's happening here. It's not just, like Gary says, Aunt Mary and Uncle Bob doing the buying and doing the selling. Then we look at volume. And Market Terminal, I got volume. The big institutions can't hide. When they're managing billions and billions and billions of dollars, they're going to move in and out. It shows up in volume. I want to see stocks that have high volume, especially if they're breaking out on high volume. That tells me something has changed. It tells me the big institutions are in there buying. And the reason why I focus on breakouts is because it's a catalyst. And it's binary. Either the breakout works or it doesn't. And just because a breakout doesn't work doesn't mean it can't set up and break out again. Sometimes it does. But if it's, again, that example between 55 and 50, if the stock's trading between 55 and 50 for 6 months, if it's going to double, it has to, by definition, break out above 55. Now it could break out and go to 56 and go back to 54 and then go to 56. You know, it can futz around and go back and forth and up and down, left and right, and drive somebody bonkers before it actually ultimately goes this 70, 80, 90, 100. But that's just the way the market works. So my job is to get aligned with what's happening in the market and put my biases aside, put my thoughts aside, and really just be as objective about this as possible. one of the, you know, conflict resolutions, one of the things people like doing is avoiding conflict. So called avoidant attachment style or avoidant behavior. You can Google it, you can AI it, do whatever you want to do to learn about it. But it's just part of how we all our brains function and work. And one of the, interesting things for me, at least, I love psychology. I'm not a psychiatrist. I'm not a psychologist, by the way. I'm just a practical investor. And I understood at a very early age that success in this business depends on me. In your case, it's on you, right? There's no one's going to come give me money. No one's going to come teach me how to do something. I've got to, if I want it, I've got to, you know, upgrade the user like we upgrade cell phones. I've got to upgrade my ability to interact and be in harmony with the market. So, okay, if I'm going to take full responsibility for my actions and I'm responsible for my performance, I want to perform at an elite level, just how my brain's wired. If I'm playing basketball, I'm going to shoot a lot of baskets. If I'm going to study basketball, watch a tape, and so on and so forth. Football, baseball, you know, so on and so forth. Okay. But now, in this business, we have the pleasure of studying. There's charts. There's history. There's former winners. You can go back 100 years and look at stocks, so which I've done, by the way, and so on and so forth. And you see patterns. Why? Because human nature never changes. The names change. The stocks change. The centuries change. But the underlying forces that drive markets, it's human nature. It's crowd psychology. It's how humans function. Hundreds of years ago, there was a tulip bubble. Tulips, they grow out of the ground. And the price of tulips went bonkers in Holland. The Dutch tulip bubble, you can Google it if you want to read about it. And then afterwards, it was a huge bust. And people made and lost fortunes. And by the way, there's been numerous, countless bubbles and busts since. When I started in the late 90s, it was in the middle of a dot-com bubble. I didn't even know what was going on. I would just see stocks go up so much. I'm like, oh, my goodness. And then there was a huge crash, 2000, 2002. And then there was a housing bubble until 2008, and then that crashed. And then there was, you know, easy money from the Fed. They printed money, so on and so forth. And then onwards and upwards. And it just repeats over and over and over again. Human nature. All right. Up next, we've got a lot more to cover. I want to thank you very much for being here. This is the one and only Investor's Edge.
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21: With SRN News, I'm Bob Agnew in Washington. President Trump is telling supporters in Ohio to pretend he's on the ballot in the midterm elections. Mr. Trump gave a rally last night at a high school near Dayton to support incumbent Republican Senator John Husted. He's running a tight race against former U.S. Senator Sherrod Brown, the Democrat. The president is doxing one U.S. senator who is normally a Trump supporter on most issues, but this one has to do with daylight saving time. Trump supports a Sunshine Protection Act. It would make daylight saving time permanent and encourages his supporters to do the same. Senator Tom Cotton, a big Trump supporter from Arkansas, opposes the legislation and responded on social media saying, "No one likes changing the clock, but Arkansans don't want their kids going to school in pitch dark." President Trump responded by posting the senator's personal phone number and telling Arkansas voters, please let your senator know that they support the bill. This is SRN News.
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0: 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In case you're just joining us or missed any part of the show, you can go to GaryK.com, rewind, fast forward, listen anytime you want for free. And if I go fast, I do go fast because there's so much to say in so little time. You can pause, rewind, fast forward, listen and re-listen at your convenience anytime you want. All right, so a few things here, folks. We spoke about the market, week in review, and I'll give you some breakouts. Spoke about decision-making, the power of being intellectually honest with yourself, understanding what actually drives our decisions. It's the emotions. Spoiler alert. And more importantly, how to create guardrails to protect ourselves from those emotional decisions. And that's by planning in advance, by having a plan and then trade your plan. You know, I do a lot of my work on weekends and nights when the markets are closed because I want to find those leaders. I want to find those breakouts. I want to find the stock setting up to break out, which, by the way, all that's available on Market Terminal. I just click on the setups and right there, I got them. So I want to be able to be in a situation where it's very easy to, at least very easy for me to see, hey, listen, I want to go out there and say, you know what? I can make sense of the market. I can listen to the market while it's speaking. You know, that's the market speaking. My job's to listen. So how do I do that? Is just look at what happened. Look at price, because price doesn't lie. So when you look at their week in review, here we go. Let's dive in. For the week, the NASDAQ 100 led the way, hit a new all-time high, broke out of a nice base this week. Nice base, you know, stares up. Look at Q2, look at a weekly chart for the QQQ. Nice rally in Q2, move sideways for Q3, and now we could be beginning, potentially, another leg higher in Q4. We are entering earnings season over the next few weeks, and that's going to drive markets. That's going to be a big piece of the puzzle going forward because earnings are important. And we'll see what happens. The big banks report first, the kickoff earnings season, and then after that, we've got a lot more earnings that come out, tech stocks, so on and so forth. But for now, it's a really good looking weekly chart of the NASDAQ 100. The S&P 500, the SPY, it's right below it. It hasn't broken out yet, but it's still in that basing phase and it's about to break out. It looks like it's about to break out. It's 1.25% below an all-time high. It's just really strong. And you have every chance in the world to fall. It hasn't. And folks, to me, instead it actually broke, the NASDAQ broke out. To me, that tells me everything I need to know. We had oil prices near 100. We had bond yields going bonkers, highest level in over 25 years, 20 years, whatever it's been since the early 2000s. You've got all these reasons. Jobs report is soft. Last two, you know, other jobs reports have been revised lower, so on and so forth. Fed's raising rates. All these reasons why the market can fall. Instead of falling, it breaks out. Somebody asked me recently, why are you bullish? You know, bullish, not bullish. I'm just listening to the market. There's areas to avoid, absolutely, but there's areas that are working. So again, the week in review, that's the NASDAQ, that's the S&P. I want to look at the Dow, the next one up. That one's not as strong. In fact, ended lower this week, bouncing off of its longer term 200-day moving average. It's only 30 stocks, but weaker on a relative basis. It's about 6.5% below its all-time high. And then the mid-caps, the MDY, the Dow is DIA if you want to follow the ETF. The mid-caps had a big week this week. It was below the 200-day, and it closed above it. That's a big defensive week on a weekly chart, and that's about 7% below its – or 6.6% below its all-time high. So again, just pulling back. Why? Because it's more sensitive to higher interest rates of mid-cap stocks. And then the small caps, the IWM, same thing, bounced off of its 200-day moving average, and that's about 8%, 7.5% to 8%. Roughly, I'm rounding here, about 8% below its all-time high. And that's pulling back also because the Fed raised rates and they're likely going to raise again. We'll see. Today's jobs report led many people to say, oh, the Fed doesn't have to raise in October. That's okay. They're probably going to raise again if inflation stays high. Now, if inflation starts coming down, which could happen, then the Fed might not have to raise again. But again, it's one of those wait and see things. And we'll see what happens in the Middle East. We'll see what happens with all food and energy prices. It's not just energy. It's also food. Take a look at corn, CORN, ETF that tracks corn prices. Thankfully, that's been coming down a lot over the last just week, the last several sessions. Soybeans, SOYB, you know, all this stuff goes into inflation. SOYB down substantially, like down a decent amount this week. Not as much as corn, but down. Let me check. Soybeans is down about 2% for the week. Corn is down about 4.5. Yeah, 4.4. So corn is down more for the week. But again, you can see just food prices are coming down. Wheat, W-E-A-T, is down about 3% for the week. That came down a lot over the last several weeks. So if corn and soybeans and wheat and other things, sugar and all these things, coffee, all this stuff, these commodities start coming down, energy prices start coming, oil prices start coming down, guess what's going to happen in future inflation reports? It'll come down also. Again, just connecting dots on a high level. It's all this business is about. And anticipating, not predicting, guessing, oh yeah, this will happen, that'll happen, so on and so forth. No, it's very simple. Most likely, if you're looking at inflation as being public enemy number one right now, which in my opinion it is, most likely if oil price, food and energy prices go down, what's going to happen to inflation? It's going to likely go down. Well, okay. That's it. Like, keep it that simple. Overthinking is common for people like us that watch markets, because there's a joy, pain and pleasure. There's a pleasure associated with being smart and feeling good and being vindicated that your idea is right when you make money in the market. It feels great. Not even good. It feels amazing. Why? Because it's not just about the money. In fact, it's about the money. Of course, that keeps scores, but it's about being right. And that feeling of being right and having the market prove you right, vindicated, validated, whatever word you want, it is tremendously intoxicating. Remember the emotions I said earlier. The emotions are driving our decisions. People can fight the market, and I did that early in my career too, to no avail, by the way. It's a losing trade. I don't recommend people do it, but people do it all the time. Fight the market to prove themselves right, because they'd rather prove themselves right than make money. Taking small losses is an easy way to avoid that trap, and having to stop before I enter, knowing how much I'm going to risk before I enter, treating it like a business. Enter here, exit here, risk this much, so on and so forth. Guess what? All of that helps me remove the emotions from the decision-making process. I'm still going to have a lot of losing trades, and that's okay if my losses are small and my winners are bigger than my losses. A lot of people get caught up with the number of wins versus number of losses. Oh, I need to be up a certain amount. It doesn't even matter. Providing what matters is the size of the win compared to the size of the loss. Why? Just math. Imagine you have two traders. Trader A loses out of 10 trades, loses 9 trades in a row, wins on the 10th trade. Trader B wins 9 in a row, loses the 10th one. One has a 90% win rate, the other one has a 90% losing rate. Which one would you rather give your money to? Of course, the guy who wins 90% of the time. Not necessarily. Why? Because the guy that lost 9 in a row, if they lost 1 9 times or minus 9, the 10th trade they win 10, net-net they're up 1. You've heard me say this before. And the other one that won 90% of the time only won 1 each time. The 10th trade they lost 10, net-net they're down 1. Even though they were right 90% of the time. It's not about being right or wrong, folks. It's about making money. It's about being disciplined. It's about really controlling, protecting yourself from some of the dark side or the dangerous side that resides in all of us. We have a good, bad, smart, dumb, however you want to separate it, angel, devil, whatever words you want to use. All of us have a good, smart side to us and then a side that could be destructive if it's not controlled. That's the part. And in my book, I call it Schmelf. So it's not about a character, about a person. It's a schmelf. It's like a Tasmanian devil. There's cartoons in the book that runs around inside my brain that causes me to make emotional decisions, and usually they're destructive decisions if it's unchecked. And that's where the discipline comes in. So before I buy a stock, I ask myself 3 questions. Where am I going to enter? Where am I going to exit? And how much do I risk if I'm wrong? Now all of a sudden, I've distanced myself from the stock or from the market or from that investment or whatever the case may be. Because frankly, it's not about that investment or that market or that trade. It's about doing that trade 1,000 times or 1,000,000 times. I like to say 1,000,000 because it's easy to illustrate that point. If I do, if I eat a cookie 1,000,000 every single day for 1,000,000 years, is that good or bad? Yeah, probably bad for me, not a good thing. All right, I'm not going to do it. That helps make the decision very easy. Oh, I still eat cookies. I'm human. But again, at least for my brain to understand. When I exaggerate something, it's easier to see it. When I take myself out of the equation, it's easier to see it. What would I tell someone else, not Adam, Axe or Alan or whatever? It becomes much easier. All right, up next, we've got a lot more to cover. I'll go through some breakouts for today. This is the one and only Investor's Edge.
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11: 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So, few things here. You are in a situation where the NASDAQ 100 is leading. It broke out, hit a new all-time high. I want to listen to the market. The way that I listen to markets is I look for themes. That's really powerful. I look for breakouts. I look at price action. I look at volume. I want to see what's actually happening in the market. I zoom out. I look at weekly charts, yearly charts, quarterly charts, monthly charts, daily charts. I try not to go intraday because it's just mainly noise. Frankly, most of it doesn't even matter. And I look for breakouts. And again, the breakout, the reason why a breakout's important is because there's a catalyst. Something has changed. If that stock is going to double, it has to break out first. I explained it earlier. Okay, let's go through. I woke up today. Markets, you know, I woke up early, but the market, ding, ding, ding, the 9:30 Eastern bell goes off. I want to see what's breaking out instantly in real time. I built market terminal. I used to scan 1,000 stocks and miss breakouts. Now, thanks to technology, we got to use it as a tool. Why not? It just gives it to me. It gives me breakouts. And I saw NVIDIA, NVDA, breaking out right at the open, or right around the open, a few minutes, right after the open. QQQ broke out right around the open. AMD broke out right around the open. Now, some of these, AMD, NVIDIA, pulled back and closed below their breakout points. So on Market Terminal, we have an all breakout section. There's a top breakout section. There's a high volume breakout section. And there's a below breakout point section. Palantir actually was on the list also. It broke out. And then by the close, it closed below its breakout point. In fact, it closed down. And it negated the breakout, or just the breakout wasn't confirmed because it didn't close above it. So we take those stocks off of the breakouts page. There's 26 stocks that closed below the pivot point or the breakout point. And then there's high volume breakouts, some of them that worked. And there's top breakouts. You can see those also. Those are ones that are closer to all-time highs or 52-week highs, because you can have mid-level breakouts, 52-week high breakouts, so on and so forth. TER, large cap stock, broke out today on volume. VIAV broke out today on volume. ENTG broke out today, semiconductor stock. ARW was a nice breakout today. 237.33, closed at 241.81. SMTC broke out today. And again, these are not buy and sell recommendations. Let me be very, very clear. These are just stocks breaking out. Strong days, you see 20, 30, 40, 50 breakouts. Quiet days where the market's down a lot, you might get 4 or 5 breakouts or no breakouts. Again, it all depends on what the market gives us. The market giveth and the market taketh, right? So whatever the market gives us, I'm going to run with. Really, that simple. I'm not going deeper than that. It's keep it as simple as possible. Why? Because, you know, the military says KISS, keep it simple. You know what the last S is for? I always like to keep it's simple, because there's a certain level of genius when it comes to simplicity. And Einstein, I think, had a great quote. Is if you can't explain it to the fifth grader, you don't know it, or something along those lines. I'm going to mess up the quote. But elegance and simplicity. Clarity with simplicity. Somebody comes to me with a complicated

0: whatever strategy or whatever they're saying, it's not for me. Now, it doesn't mean it can't work. I'm sure it can. It's not for me. I prefer simple whenever possible. CLS and the greatest minds in history are able to simplify things to the least common denominator. Elon Musk, love him or hate him, richest man alive today, if not ever, literally launches SpaceX. The day he rings the IPO bell, one of the biggest IPOs ever in history. Now, whether it works or not is irrelevant. Literally says we're taking the fiction out of science fiction. Wow. SPCX is a ticker there. And again, not, by the way, that was a breakout today also. The recent high was 158.13, and you closed at 158.95. Good action there. Mid-level breakout. And that IPO'd around 150, went down to 104, and then bounced back, built a little handle. You almost have like a head and shoulders bottom forming here for SpaceX. But again, breakout nonetheless. We're taking the fiction out of science fiction. A 5-year-old can understand that. A 15-year-old can understand that. A child can, right? Simplicity and genius. It's just, to me, that the simpler things are, the better. So again, these are not buy and sell recommendations. These are just stocks breaking out. It's how the market speaks to me and how this market speaks to all of us. The only question is, are you listening, right? So CLS, another breakout today. MXL, mid-level breakout there. IMOS, gap up, semiconductor stock broke out there. MTRN, big breakout there. SEI, mid-level breakout there. Energy, oil, and gas stock. AVT, Avnet, broke out a few sessions like about a week and a half ago, 2 weeks ago. Broke out again now. Built a little base and broke out again. ELPC, another breakout there. PI, that's a buyout. Forget that one. TNK, tankers are doing very well. I remember back in 2007, tankers were doing well. Solar stocks are doing well, and potash stocks are doing well. And then 08 came. So whenever I see those three areas, the solar stocks doing well, or tankers, or I have, like, you know, not PTSD, but some memories of what happened right before 08. I'm not saying that's going to happen now. It's just something that I link to because I remember 2007 very clearly. DAC, ECO, another breakout. NNBR. Now we're going to smaller cap stocks. Those are mid caps. Now first it was large, then it was mid, now it's smaller cap. NNBR, AZTA, healthcare stock, big volume today on that breakout. MTW, big gap up a few months ago, built a little base, broke out, another base, broke out. MTW, NAT, breakout there. Another tanker, by the way. Again, that's how I say the market's speaking to me. Listen to themes, look for sectors. Several tankers broke out. Semiconductors right at the open. AMD broke out. NVIDIA broke out. QQQ. Again, things move. There's a lot more breakouts. You can go to marketterminal.com if you want to get them, but we're almost out of time, so I just want to wrap up here in the next minute or so and just put pieces together. Now, we're in a bull market. Surprises in bull markets tend to happen to the upside. We have earnings season coming up in the next few weeks. I'm going to take my time. If this breakout in the QQQ fails, we roll over, hey, I'll get a lot more defensive very, very quickly. If the S&P 500 breaks out, the QQQ keeps running and breaks out, the other indices act well and lift higher, great. I'm ready for a strong Q4. That's what I mean by being prepared. Right? Ben Franklin had a great line. Failing to prepare is preparing to fail. Prepare. It's either going to go up, down, or sideways. There's a simplicity for you. Any stock, any market, up, down, or sideways. I believe that's all the time we have. As always, this was a pleasure. Thank you, everybody, for being here. Have a great weekend. This is the one and only Investor's Edge.
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5: Breaking news this hour at Town Hall. I'm Bob Agnew in Washington.
4: President Trump is telling supporters in Ohio to pretend he's on the ballot in the midterms if that's what it takes to get them out to vote. The president urged the crowd at Vandalia Butler High School near Dayton to support incumbent Republican Senator John Husted. Meanwhile, he said everybody should support voter ID laws, whether they're Democrat or Republican.
5: You're voting on voter ID, go out and vote, even if you hate John Husted, even if you hate Vivek Ramaswamy.
4: The Secretary of War torching the Pentagon's focus on woke policy.
6: Secretary Pete Hegseth delivered a fiery speech at Marine Corps Base Quantico, rejecting woke policies in the military by declaring no fatties, no trannies, no beardos, no weirdos, no wimps, no radicals, just warriors, and emphasizing lethality over ideology. He announced the Meridian Project, led by Elon Musk, Newt Gingrich, and Palmer Luckey, a 20% cut in generals and admirals, and defended his merit-based reforms amid partisan backlash. Richard Boyd reporting.
4: There may soon be robots working on the moon. A team at NASA's Johnson Space Center in Houston working on new machines to join crews on future lunar missions. The Dextrous Robotics team working to create humanoid robots, not just built for repetitive tasks, but meant to act as a hands-on support team. Senator Tom Cotton is saying that the streamer Hassan Piker, radical leftist, is calling for concentration camps.
7: Most of these radical Democrats are pretty well steeped in the history and the practices and the doctrine of communism, and they know exactly what they're talking about. And again, it's not so much me that he wants to send to the re-education camps, or you, or other prominent Republicans or conservative voices. It's the people that we represent. And that's, again, the history of re-education camps.
4: Senator Cotton spoke to the Salem Radio Network this week, and you'll find more on these stories at townhall.com.
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16: Well, good morning. Welcome to the Real Company Radio Show. We are pre-recorded on Friday due to the semantics of getting a radio show out on Sunday. But anyway, I'm happy to be here. I hope I'm not imposing on you too much. I'm here to share information that I have that may or may not align with your faith and your, and I guess your opinions, if you will. We were supposed to have Steve Hilton on, a candidate, a Republican candidate for governor of the state of California. And the call-in schedule is difficult enough to arrange. He was going to call in and basically we're going to cover maybe whatever he wanted, literally. I was just going to ask questions that curiosity coming to my brain as an ad-lib mode. And he did call in and got disconnected, and somehow, some way, he said he'd call back. But We don't know if that's truly going to happen or what's going on. So we're going to go on with the show, right? And, you know, there's a lot hinging on what's happening in politics today in our state. It's leaning so left, it's ridiculous. And it's getting very, very expensive to live in California. And the policies are arrogantly put in place by our one-party Democratic state to the point that they're chasing away the income generators. And these income generators are taking their business elsewhere, Texas, Tennessee, North Carolina, Arizona, so on and so forth, Utah. And we're losing this income, but yet the will of the, I guess, the elites in power still demand that they take money from us, and they're trying to figure out all different kinds of ways to take money from you. And, you know, the poorest, the people on the dole, those people really are not greatly affected until the money completely dries up, because they're going to keep getting what they're getting. The rich can afford to move, and so everyone else that's stuck in the middle, upper middle class, bottom of the middle class, if you will, we are stuck here paying these bills for these people that have all these whimsical ideas of what government should be and do for the people. And, you know, capitalism raised more people out of poverty than any other system on earth. But yet, oh, you did? Okay. Well, a pleasure to have you here, Mr. Steve Hilton, Republican candidate for the governor of the state of California. And so we have a one-party state rule, right, in the state of California. It's ridiculous to run it down into the ground. What would be the first thing you would change? I heard about the DMV, the taxes, the no-income tax of the 150,000, and those are all.
17: Well, that's a huge thing. That's a huge thing. The first $150,000 tax free is the quickest and most direct way we can get money into people's pockets. We have the highest cost of living in the country. And the best way to help people quickly to get more money in their pockets is for the government to take less out. So that is a major reform. The, for your first $150,000 tax-free.
16: What would you do to augment the money that comes in through the taxation that's very high in the state of California? It's like 13%, right? Well,
17: we need to reduce taxes. That's the top rate. But this is the point, that you have people who are earning about 72,000. That's the starting point for 9.3% tax. Then there are many counties in California where the official level for low income is $100,000 or more. So we're taxing people who are basically below the poverty line at 9.3%. It's completely outrageous. We can't tax the working class in this way. It's very, very important, and that's the quickest and most important way we can help people. But beyond that, we need to improve the. Sorry,
16: I was going to say, would you agree that we don't have an income problem for the coffers, if you will? We have a spending problem.
17: Well, of course, they've doubled the budget in the last 10 years.
16: Unbelievable.
17: Like 10 years ago, the budget of California was $170 billion. This year, $354 billion. So you've got a massive and in the same period, around 2 million people have left the state. And so we've got a major mismatch, and people feel like, what's going on here? I'm paying higher and higher taxes. 2 million people have left the state, and everything's worse. You've got a massive issue with homelessness. The school results are a disaster. Less than half the kids in public schools can read at grade level. With math, it's just 37%. You've got so many examples of where we're paying the most, but we get the least. And that's what needs to change. We need a government that takes as little as possible and gives you the most results for it. And these things all connect, because one of the reasons that we have the high tax burden and the highest taxes in the country is the growth of this bloated nanny state bureaucratic government. And that is as well another issue that needs to be addressed, because it's crushing the business climate in California, which is why we've got the highest unemployment rate in the country. Businesses just find it impossible to operate here. So it takes so long to do anything, build anything. Everything is so complicated. The regulations, permits, fees, inspections, charges, on and on. It's just a constant war against business, especially small business. And so we need just a complete overhaul of the state of California, and that's what I'm offering.
18: Yeah, the government has really turned parasitical instead of symbiotic, right? It's not like we have people with EBT cards leaving the state as well. We have the income generators that are leaving. You had a great debate.
17: That's right. Go on.
18: Yeah. You had a great debate with Javier Becerra, which you quoted something from Susan Rice. I don't know if I can say it on the air, but I looked at him as the HHS secretary, and I couldn't believe that he could put anything on a piece of paper. I think him and Gavin Newsom's resume would be further ahead just to go to Office Max and get a white piece of paper. That's our break, Steve. We'll be back in literally 30 seconds our time, but 2 minutes air time.
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23: Now, back to the company. Making sense of your money matters. Once again, your host, Ed Lewis.
18: Back to the real company. Ed Lewis here with Republican candidate for governor of the state of California, Mr. Steve Hilton. And is okay if I call you Steve for the rest of the show?
17: Of course.
18: Oh, thank you. I'll be Mr. Lewis for you. No, just kidding. I had a question for you, Steve, is that there's a little thing going out there right now about some sort of shadow government right now that the state of California is operating with the illegal immigrants. And the household are receiving what amounts to about $100,000 annually with all the benefits that come with these programs. And I don't think people realize that. We see that in our business. We have a property management company as well. And people don't understand that once someone is on the take instead of the give or the generator, just to be neutral there, between the housing, the education, the child care, the medical, dental, you literally, if you're making less than $5,000 a month, it almost doesn't make sense to you intellectually to get out of bed and go to work if you can make $8,000 a month worth of take-home bennies being on the dole. But people don't realize
17: It's a very important point. It's a very important point, which is that we have the highest unemployment rate in the country right now, and we have historically low labor force participation. The proportion of our adult population working is lower than it's been almost ever. And if you put those two things together, there's probably about 4 or 5 million Californians of working age who are not actually working. And we've got to get change that, because it's not fair to ask people who are working to subsidize people who are not working and get paid for it. And so this has got to change. Now, some of it is in reducing the incentive not to work through these welfare programs. But the other part of it is in making sure people have the right skills so they can find productive work. But we've got to do something about it, because we can't go on like this. It's an example of the change that we need to make.
18: We've made welfare so impersonal that, you know, we call it it's not a contribution any longer from society to people. It's an entitlement. I mean, when you change that word from charity to entitlement, you're basically labeling it that you're going to get it forever. You're supposed to have it. And that's how the liberals think, is that everyone is supposed to have an equal outcome regardless of the calorie generation to get there. It's pretty sad.
17: Exactly. Well, that's we got to get things back on track. We got to grow. You know, at the moment, we have a very unhealthy, unbalanced economy where it's all dominated by, you know, the revenue for the state, you know, is dominated by tech. Of course, I want to see tech continue to grow, but we need to see the full stack of jobs that go with technology, the manufacturing, high-end manufacturing, infrastructure, all these things. They've been driven out of California to other states because they're much more competitive than we are, and we need to change that.
18: I think the thing that would really alarm people if they knew that literally we had something like 44 refineries, and now we're down to 8, and we're importing fuel, yes. 60% of our oil, a fossil fuel.
17: Nearly 80%, actually, yeah.
18: 80% now?
17: I mean, we've got abundant oil reserves in California, and yet we're importing nearly 80% of it. It's crazy. And it's all done in the name of climate, but actually it's increasing carbon emissions because you're shipping oil halfway around the world on these giant super tankers spewing out carbon emissions. So the whole thing is crazy. And my plan is to get us back to $3 gas in California, which we can easily do if we had sensible energy policy, not just in relation to imports, but also some of the hidden taxes on gas prices that are paying for things like high-speed rail and the regulations on refineries that are completely outdated. So in all these sorts of areas, we just need common sense policies that reduce people's costs and make it easy to live in California instead of the massive struggle that it is right now.
18: We've indoctrinated the kids or adolescents in colleges and high schools that we could do away with all these fossil fuels. But if you gave them, do you want to give up your iPhone and your Under Armour tennis shoes and your Camaros, or do you want discounted oil, and or do you want the green energy deal, which is, like you said, a farce. It's unbelievable. You know, we literally, in the United States, I think Joe Biden actually had people believing that we can roll up windows on the East Coast and West Coast and produce the pollution overseas, and it'll never touch us over here, instead of thinking it's a one-world environment. We're on spaceship Earth, and these liberals think that we can isolate ourselves and put our trash in someone else's backyard, and somehow we can have a great society here just pressing buttons, all driving the same black car with four doors and the same three-bedroom, two-bath house. You know, this doesn't exist any longer. This is unbelievable to me that people are convinced. Approximately 43% of Americans now have a positive idea of socialism. 65% of those people are Democrats. It doesn't even make sense.
17: Well, it makes sense if you think about it this way, that the system that we've been operating, you know, has really let people down. Young people are angry because they can't afford housing. They can't have the dream of owning their own home. It looks like they'll have fewer opportunities than their parents and other generations. And they've been let down. But they've been let down most in the places where things are most expensive, and that's places run by Democrats. So actually the argument we need to make is that you're right to feel angry about the system, but the system that's denied you these opportunities is actually the one that's closest to socialism. And we need to have you move in the other direction, which is what we need to do in California, because right now we have the highest housing costs in the country in California, and that's mainly to do with these kinds of policies that they see that actually socialism would make even worse.
18: the coastal elites, they have nothing to brag about. For some reason, though, that people just are drawn to them like magnets and steel. It's unbelievable to me.
0: Well, I think this year is going to be different in California. We've got a chance to really push back against the one-party rule that we've had here for 16 years, and I think we can do it. There's an energy for change now in our state, and I think we can make it happen.
18: What about our representative change that Newsom, in my view, illegally put into play, where we, the Republicans have basically 5 votes in the House and the Democrats have 49 or whatever it is? It's, the ratio is unbelievable.
0: Yeah, I mean, they've gerrymandered. They have, but that's not really something that we can change in this election. So I'm focused on my plan, which I'm calling, Save with Steve. People want to find out how much exactly they would save. You can go to savewithsteve.vote and calculate how much you would save. The typical family, typical household in California would save $11,047 a year. And for others, it'll be even more than that. And so it's all about that and practical plans to make our state better. And that's what I'm focused on in this election. Ed, I'm so sorry. I have to go now. Is that okay?
18: Absolutely. Appreciate you coming on, Steve. I'm glad to have the mechanism that you can put your ideas and opinions out there. And, with God willing, you'll win, right?
0: Thank you so much. I really appreciate it.
18: You take care, sir. Thank you so much.
0: Thank you very much. Thank you. Bye-bye.
18: Good, Chris. That was Republican representative for governor of the state of California, Mr. Steve Hilton. And, Chris, how much time do we have on this segment? About another minute? Okay, so I guess with that minute, I'll do something I really don't want to do, but I got to open up the opportunity for Javier Becerra's campaign to have equal time. And obviously, you might have that down to the second, right, Chris? How much time we gave Mr. Hilton? We don't want to give Javier more than that. We got to be fair. But I contacted his campaign through an email, very hard to get through to where you can get someone that actually respond to you. So I did that, and I included the station manager of this network on that email so we can legally cover our butts. But I guess I'll just put the opportunity out there for the Becerra campaign to come on the air and do equal stuff. And I'll do equal stuff back to you. We're back in a couple minutes on the Real Company Radio Show.
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18: 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We will be boosting this twice, once at the 9 o'clock hour on the 1220kdow.biz, and again at the 11 o'clock hour, which it normally airs, so an 8-6 of the answer. Appreciate the fact that you took time and hopefully gave Steve a little bit of a window there to pontificate his best wishes for our state and his desires of what he wants to do. And I'm happy to have you listen. And we'll cover some more stuff here on the Real Company Radio Show. Just give me a second to switch gears here. And let's see here. I wanted to cover the Gavin Newsom mess that he's doing right now, which is, it's really over the top. And I'll cover it right here. Gavin Newsom just signed a law banning shock gloves and taxing immigration detention centers. So this is unbelievable to me. California's governor signed 21 bills banning shock gloves for all officers, taxing private detention centers, and redistricting state property use for immigration enforcement. In other words, we're not assisting at all here to get rid of the illegal aliens. Now, there probably were maybe a couple hundred non-criminal illegal aliens removed through ICE, but mostly volunteers. I think it's well over the 10,000 range of volunteer repatriation. They got an airplane ticket and some money to go back where they came from and opportunity to come here legally. But we also have the bulk of the criminal illegal aliens. And this is what I don't understand, why so many governments in blue states are fighting, assisting, getting rid of criminals off the street. It's almost like you, as whether you're Caucasian, Black, Asian, if you're an American citizen, you commit a crime and you're one of those natural melting pot creeds and races in the United States, you could be thrown in jail and stay in jail. But if you're the same and you come from China, Venezuela, Costa Rica, Morocco, and you commit a crime and you are an illegal, you may get out of jail with your cashless bond. Does that make sense? We're U.S. citizens, regardless of your gender, ethnicity, or your race, that you get to stay in jail because you're a U.S. citizen, but if you're not, you get to be out of jail and hidden, to the point that we had a judge basically assist an illegal alien getting out the back door of the courthouse. Remember that lady? She got prosecuted. I don't know. I might be using the term lady very liberally here, but no, Gavin Newsom believes that if you're an illegal alien, and the ulterior motive is if you really believe that if all these illegal immigrants voted Republican, that we'd have any problem eliminating them from the state coffers and sending them back to where they came from? No. But they are most likely future Democratic votes. And that is the game plan. And that's why the Democrats don't want them to leave. And they'll spend your tax dollars defeating your best wishes and your desires as a U.S. citizen or a citizen of the state of California. Newsom will spend your tax dollars to thwart your best outcome, because they already have you. If you're a Republican, they don't have anything. And if you're a Democrat in the state of California, they already have you. They don't mind making life difficult for you by increasing housing costs and increasing taxes so they can generate new future Democratic voters. And that's the plan. And hopefully Mr. Hilton, if he gets into office, will change some of these things here. So I just thought that we should cover that. I had a whole list of items that Gavin Newsom, we would call them blunders, like Joe Biden, but no sense. We can just switch gears here and go to another new thing that is affecting many citizens in the state of California, and I wanted to cover this if I was going to break the show in half and do the KDOW show. which is mortgage and real estate and finance and so on and so forth. We have an incredible problem right now with people squatting. And as far as I'm concerned, that's stealing someone else's property. But the state of California, in this litigious environment, has made it so difficult to capture back your property. And it shouldn't be that way. If you come back from vacation and find someone's in your house and eating your sloppy joes and drinking your Modelo and Corona, and you can't get them out, and they call the police and they have a fake lease that they drew up themselves, or maybe they got cheated and they actually leased from someone else at a third of the market value, maybe for cash. They gave someone $3,000 when the rent should have been $9,000, depending where the house is. But somehow, some way, it turns into a jurisdictional thing, and an eviction process has to be undertaken, which costs anywhere between $1,000 and $10,000 to handle, depends who you get to do your eviction, and could take anywhere up to 4 months to have the actual eviction take place, where the sheriff comes to the property and basically escorts the resident or the vagrant or the squatter out of your property. And it should be really simple, where you just say, I'm the owner of the property. That's my word. You can check with my neighbors. I own the property. But here's my proof. I have my house payment, piece of paper, my name, here's my ID. Or I went one step further. I went to the county and had a preliminary title that shows that Ed Lewis owns this property, and I deem that I did not sign any lease to allow them to stay here, and I want them out immediately. I want to get back in and sleep in my own bed tonight. But the state of California doesn't abide by the common sense. They force you in the most litigious, tenant-friendly, squatter-friendly state that there probably is in the United States, the state of California, and they make it incredibly difficult. To give you some update, I still have some time, right, Chris? Okay, thank you, Chris. Chris is our engineer that makes all this make sense to you in the end result. I hand it to him like sausage, and it comes out maybe like, I don't know, filet mignon for you. That's due to Chris, the engineer. Anyway, just to update you on a couple of things entertainment-wise, I'm finding that in my particular business, mortgage, real estate, and property management, that the attitude of people right now is that they have to get the big score, the big outcome. I got to get the slip and fall. I'm in Safeway, and if I pretend I fall, I'm going to get a check pretty soon. And this is what's going on in rental properties. We've had the property management company for well over 14 years and never had to evict anybody. I think we evicted one person in 14 years, and now two. We won one. We have to go again to the November 11th for another eviction. But one eviction, the people wanted to stay in the property, but we told them they couldn't stay in the property. Obviously, they had to find something because the son burned the house down. I think I've covered this last week or the week before, but he started a fire in the upstairs bathroom. The fire got put out immediately with the sprinkler system. But when you have a townhome in Fremont and the family room is downstairs and then the middle floor is the kitchen and so on and upper floors are the bedrooms and the sprinklers go off in the upper floors, that water goes through the entire house and the water damage was somewhere between $80,000. Well, the tenant sued for her deposit back. I don't know how in your right mind that you can possibly believe that you should get your $4,000 deposit back when you cause $80,000 worth of damage, of which insurance only covered $60,000 of it due to an enhanced deductible program that the owner had. But we'll be back in a couple minutes. I'll tell you about another one.
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3: With SRN News, I'm Bob Agnew in Washington. President Trump tried to cash on in his own popularity to help Republican candidates in the upcoming midterm elections. Campaigning last night near Dayton, Ohio, the president called on supporters to pretend that he's on the ballot if that's what it takes to get them out and vote in the midterms, in which the opposing party typically has an advantage. Meanwhile, the president called on voters from all parties to support his efforts at voter integrity, especially voter ID laws. The U.S. Supreme Court takes up that issue when it begins its term this next week. It will start its new term on Monday and go for 9 months. Also at SRNews.com, there could soon be hardworking robots on the moon working right alongside any astronauts. A team at NASA's Johnson Space Center in Houston working on new machines to join crews on future lunar missions. That division is known as the Dextrous Robotics Team. More on these stories at SRNews.com.
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16: Welcome back to The Real Company. I am your host, Ed Lewis, and again, want to thank Steve Hilton for being on early in the show. I wanted to cover something else we have going on here that is a very sad thing, but we had a tenant on Section 8. By law, you're not allowed to defer any Section 8 tenants from applying for the property. You can show no prejudice or malice towards them. And so even though they might only be paying $200 on a $4,000 rent, which leads me to just superimpose my ideas that when I rent a car at the airport, I'm not treating it like some of the vehicles I own. I'm treating it like the rental car that it is. And if you're paying $4,000 for the rent, well, maybe you're going to treat it a little bit different. But when you're paying $200, it's, defies human nature to think someone's really taking care of that property. But I put that disclaimer out there ahead of time. We had a property in Brentwood, about $1.4 million property. Lady was renting it for $4,000 a month. Her security deposit was contributed and donated for her, so she didn't have to come up with that. She was a good tenant, though. She took care of the property, everything well and good. And she had to leave because after 2 years, the owner wanted to sell the property. Even in this market, as awful as it is, with interest rates approaching 7%, it is a very difficult time in our economy because interest rates drive everything. Fuel prices drive the rates. Rates drive cost of goods and services. And before you know it, it basically, I don't know how our inflation is staying at 3% with what's going on with our fuel prices and our cost of money. But cost of money has affected my business greatly with mortgage and real estate and property management. Getting a little difficult, but the property management is hanging in there. It's not really affected too greatly by the rates. But we're having this litigious nature of tenancy, if you will, in the state of California because the state is so friendly to tenants. But I was mentioning this lady took really good care of the property. She was Section 8. Her rent was approximately $239 out of $4,000. Great care of the property. The owner decided he has to sell. He needed the money. And it's a sad thing. We come across this all the time with landlords just have to get in the game and then they have to get out. It's not what they thought. They're not making with the kind of money they thought they would make. It's helping out on their paychecks a little bit with the depreciation deduction that you get. And for those people who don't know what that is, it's 75% of the value of the property that you paid
18: over a 27.5-year period of time. 25% is the dirt that's non-depreciable. And the 27.5 years, I don't know how the IRS came up with that, but that's what it is. So that's your depreciation that you could take against your paycheck or your other forms of income. Long story short, when the lady had to leave the house, our leases say you cannot paint the interior of the house or the exterior of the house without management approval, so on and so forth. It's really important line item, if you will, in our very extensive lease. We make sure people read the leases fully and sign that they did read the lease as well. Besides signing, they agree with the lease. It's one thing, right? But the lady decided to touch up the interior walls with paint that she found in the garage. And the paint she found in the garage happened to be enamel, which is used for staircases and doors and trim. And the walls are flat. And when you touch up the entire house, thinking it's all good, you take the can, you stir it up, you mix it, and you take the brush, you go around the house and touch up all the marks that your kids left behind and all the nail holes that you put in to hang your pictures, and you got all these brush strokes over the entire house of enamel on flat walls, the owner, being as kind as he was, only charged her $1,800, and he had to repaint the entirety of the interior of the house, which was about $6,500. The reason it wasn't $10,000 because he didn't have to paint the ceilings and the trim. It was just the walls. But all the walls in the entire 4,000-square-foot house, 39-something, 3980, had to be repainted. And she was very upset that $1,800 was withheld for a donated security deposit of $4,000. Now, what is the law on a security deposit? Well, as long as you respond with a claim for cleaning and damage within 21 days and can show receipts or estimates equaling that, money can be withheld. But the tenant also has the right to sue you. And so the landlord, the owner, and me, company representative, have to go to small claims court on November 15th because she wants her $1,800 back. She got the other $2,200. And folks, by the way, she didn't even pay the $4,000. It was donated to her. So she already profited and already had another donation for her next security deposit when she moved. So this is found money to her. And even though it's all found money, the greed inside of her and the non-understanding of the $1,800 that was very kindly thrown upon her instead of the whole $6,500. By the way, the house was painted completely. It's only 7 years old before she moved in because they had different color rooms, you know, architectural painting, and decided to make it all neutral, keep it clean and neat as a rental. And it's a really smart move to have the same color throughout the house. But so long and short, yeah, this is what's going on in the state of California, along with the squatting and everything else. So it's quite amazing, but just information for you to have. You know, something here that people need to realize when it comes to the renting, and I don't know why you'd be buying right now if you didn't already own in this particular market because rates are so high, your cost of ownership as far as a landlord are through the roof. But the $8,000 rental leaves less cash than a $6,500 rental. How does this happen? Well, lower revenue rental can leave its owner with more cash. What agents should examine beforehand? So an investor tells you the property brings in $8,000 a month. Another brings in $6,500. That sounds useful comparison. But before it tells you what the property contributes more cash to the owner's household, you need to know what happens after the rent arrives. And the higher revenue property might require more cleaning, utilities, repairs, or management. Its financing might be more expensive. It's a busier booking calendar night, conceal a thin margin, while acquired a property leaves more money available. I could tell you from personal experience that you're not going to really see a profit on a monthly basis. It's usually a narrow loss when rates are normal. And now that rates are high, I would say it's going to be a bigger gap as far as the loss goes. When it's all offset and you take care of yourself, if you're writing off your $20,000 a year depreciation, so in your tax bracket between state and Fed and everything else, maybe you're getting $1,000 a month back that you wouldn't normally get back. But if you're feeding the property $1,000, you have no gain. You have no loss either, but you have no gain. The only gain that's come into play is when you look at that big ROI, that return of investment, when you sell the property. And right now is a terrible time to be selling unless you have to. But when you do sell, you need to recapture all that depreciation against your basis. So if you paid $800,000 for the house, you depreciate it over a five-year period of time, you may be paying tax and capital gains on everything over 710 instead of 800. And capital gains, depending upon your income, can fluctuate anywhere from 25% to 54%. Depends on the on your state and federal taxes and the tax bracket that you arrive in when you pay your taxes. So those are all very important things to consider. And just inside information here for you. I don't even want to mention rates. They're not worth mentioning. I don't think anyone should be shopping for a house right now if you don't have to. It's not my recommendation that something you should be doing right now is buying real estate, unless you're getting such a screaming deal that you truly believe, like I do, that next year when the Straits of Hormuz are clear. And Kevin Wirsch says, you know what? There's no inflation. The economy is humming. Everyone is working. People want, they want houses. They want cars. Let's lower these rates. Let's put them in at 3%. Effectively 5% for mortgages. Then it'd be time to refinance. Back in a couple minutes on the Real Company Radio Show for you.
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18: Welcome back to the Real Company Radio Show. You know, one thing to consider in the state of California, do you ever notice that they just keep taxing and taxing and taxing? It's a fee for this, a fee for that, a permit for this. You know, it costs upwards around $200,000 to build a house in the state of California before you pick up a piece of lumber or a nail. Literally, those are the permit process. It's unbelievable. And now the state of California, they have programs and they have propositions in play where they want to help people with minimal down payment. And they want to help people buy houses. So the government's taking from one place, figured out they screwed up with all the permit process by having all their programs and making it so where everything on the house is new. The toilets only have 1 gallon when they flush, and the lights are LEDs and not fluorescent. They're not incandescent bulbs, so on and so forth. If you have up to Biden, your dishwasher doesn't work. You don't have one anymore. And you have gas heat. or electrical, but there's no more gas on the, as far as your range. Maybe you can't even get gas heat either. And then they put into play all these assisting programs to help you buy the house where they say payment is 3%. You know how to make the payment, the down payment, 3%? Do people know right now that a lot of communities for teachers and for firemen, for policemen, they do have bonds in play for a lot of cities where they'll offer the down payment to you? And if you live in the house for 5 years and maintain the job for the same amount of time, they'll forgive that second and take the second away? And do you know if you're a veteran, you don't need any help with your down payment because every

100% financing on the first, but no one offers 100% on second. So maybe VA should do that for their veterans. We owe them. We owe what they did for us. Even if you're on a submarine and your job is opening and closing valves, you are sacrificing to be in the United States military. And we owe you for defending us and making us feel safe. So I would say that we need to get away from these programs that gift down payments, other than you want to be able to convince people that are working for in a civil way, your school district or your firehouse or your police station, that they need to live close. I understand the forgiveness and the second put into play. And maybe it's a $50,000 second that's forgivable. Maybe it's 10% down. Who knows what it is? But one of the things that we should really consider is that we really don't need a down payment if the market is structured and sound and we don't have people doing crazy things like deciding that we're not going to drill for oil, we're going to import it, we're going to import 60 to 80% according to Steve Hilton. When that happens, there's no reason you shouldn't be able to do 100% financing. If you buy a house today for $800,000 and you have a 750 credit score and you pay all your liabilities on time, you're not overextended, and you make enough money to pay the property taxes, the insurance, the HOA, a little bit of money set aside for repairs and maintenance, the principal and the interest, and you can afford all that with your credit score, and your $900,000 house will be worth $925,000 in 6 months and maybe even $1 million next year if the rates turn around, then what's wrong with 100% financing? Back in the day, in 2003 and 2002, you could literally borrow $750,000 interest only. Let me explain how that works. You get a first. The first would usually be about 5.5%. You'd get a second, which would be about 6.5%. And if you had a 620 credit score, which, folks, 620, what does that mean? That means that you only have a couple lates on your credit report, but you don't pay anyone really on time, but you're not too late on all of them at the same time. That's a 620 credit score. And you know what you could do with that 620 credit score? You don't even have to prove that you make enough money to make the payment. It was called a stated income loan. Basically, you could say if you made $4,000 a month, you could say you made $9,000 a month and get approved for that $3,500 interest only first and second. Combined total, $620 on the first, $130 on the second, $750,000 stated income with crappy credit as far as I'm concerned. Now, was the repair to get rid of all the stated income loans and say the hell with it, it didn't make sense? I don't think so. Is the repair to say we should do many longer? I don't think so. I think we should still do stated income loans, but maybe not for that amount, maybe with a credit score of 750. But if you want to get away from stated income loans, but you can still be able to do 100% finance loans if you have a credit score of 750 and you can prove that you have the income to make that payment, I don't know why you wouldn't take that loan if you were a lender. Someone has 750 credit score and shown me that they can make their payments over a 20-year period of time. They're 40 years old, and they make, you know, $150,000 a year, and they've been on the job for 10 years. Yeah, if I was a lender, I'd be lending that money to that person 100%. 100%. So the repair isn't all these assisting down payments of 3%. We have 3% loans. It's called FHA. It was ruined by the government, FHA, the Federal Housing Administration loan, where they would lend you money and the funding fee up front and the interest fee, the insurance per month, the total together was about 2.5%, just like VA's 2.2 up front, unless you are handicapped or you're a disabled veteran, you could get away with 0.5% and 1%, depending upon the structure of your disability. But when it came to FHA, it was a 3.5% down payment. The only problem was is that when Obama was in office, he decided that, oh, we're losing money on this, so instead of 5 years of mortgage insurance, it'll be lifetime. How many people got screwed up with lifetime mortgage insurance on FHA loans? Yeah, you got the 5% loan, but you have
0.85%, so it's really 5.85%.

0: on an annual basis because of the mortgage insurance that will never go away unless you sell the property and pay the loan off or you refinance that loan and pay it off. And that's what liberals do. They ruin good things and they say, you know what? We lent money to people we shouldn't have lent, and here's why. FHA had a minimal score at the time when I first got started of 600, and they lowered it to 500. 500 means you don't even pay any of your bills on time. It's just an afterthought. You would put 10 bills in a hat, and even though you made a lot of money, you'd pull one out and maybe pay that month. And that meant that people were chasing you, got a lot of mail that you didn't want to get. That's what a 500 score is. But Obama said, let's lend to everybody with terrible credit, meaning with no character, no sense of responsibility. There's no way on earth that you would lend any money to someone with a 500 credit score. Unless you were a billionaire and you loved your son and he was reckless and you didn't know how to fix that problem and you kept him reckless. And I don't know why I picked a son. It could have been your daughter, too. Anyway, I think I covered a lot of territory here with that information. Chris, how much time do I have left? I mean, that's it. All right. What timing I have. Well, thank you again for listening to me. This is The Real Company. We'll be playing on Sunday The Company and The Real Company, the same show.
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3: Breaking news this hour at Town Hall. I'm Bob Agnew in Washington. The U.S. Supreme Court expected to hear several high-profile cases in its new term.
9: The High Court will reconvene for a new nine-month term and is expected to consider whether laws that ban semi-automatic rifles violate the Second Amendment, as well as the legality of voting laws that require proof of citizenship. The justices will also decide how much authority parents have over children who identify as transgender, if immigrants must remain in detention while they await deportation, and if lawmakers can sue oil companies for their role in climate change. I'm Lisa Carton.
3: As Bernie Bennett reports, a high court will also hear an argument over a Kentucky church shrine.
10: The Supreme Court will hear an argument over whether a local zoning ordinance in Kentucky that stopped a church from building a religious shrine next to its property is legal. The justices agreed to take up the request for the Missionaries of St. John the Baptist, a church in the Cincinnati suburbs that was denied a permit to build a large grotto honoring the Virgin Mary in an adjacent lot. The question is whether that denial violates the Religious Land Use and Institutionalized Persons Act. Neighbors concerned that the 39-foot grotto would make traffic problems worse, sued, arguing that granting the permit would violate state and federal law. Bernie Bennett reporting.
3: Minnesota's federal bench is now facing a complaint from Washington. Here's correspondent Willie Nelson.
11: The Justice Department has filed a misconduct complaint against seven federal judges in Minnesota. Attorney General Todd Blanche says the judges spoke to the New York Times about immigration cases, some still ongoing, in what the department calls a clear violation of ethical duties. Only one district judge was left out of the filing. Blanche says the comments undermine public confidence in an impartial court. Willie Nelson, Washington.
3: And President Trump calling on his supporters to turn out and vote as if he himself is on the midterm ballot. He was campaigning last night near Dayton, Ohio, and called on supporters to get out and for supporters of all parties to also support voter integrity. More of these stories at townhall.com.
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3: Some progressive lawmakers are looking to crack down on flock camera. Here's correspondent Lisa Taylor.
14: Senators Bernie Sanders and Jeff Merkley, as well as Representative Alexandria Ocasio-Cortez, unveiled legislation to ban federal agencies from using automatic license plate readers. The Ban Flock Act would also pause federal grant funding to state and local governments with contracts with companies like Flock. It also allows Americans to sue the federal government for using the readers. In a statement, Sanders said Flock is eviscerating the very notion of privacy by installing tens of thousands of cameras in communities across America without their consent. I'm Lisa Taylor.
3: Police say a shooting at a crowded party in a strip mall lounge left at least two people dead in Northridge late Friday night. The Los Angeles Police Department said just as organizers were told to end that party, multiple gunshots rang out and dozens of people fled the scene. Two people suffered gunshot wounds and were later pronounced dead. Breaking news at townhall.com. The White House says it will begin sending checks to more than 20 million seniors to help with their Medicare costs.
15: In a Truth Social post, President Trump says the funds would come from the Medicare Improvement Fund. A White House fact sheet said the payments will be $90 per person and will go to over 20 million Medicare Part B enrollees. Most eligible seniors will receive the money by direct deposit in early October, and others will get a mail check. The president also said the new Medicare checks would not interfere with his campaign promise to offer a $5,000 Trump dividend if Republicans retain control of the House and Senate in the midterm elections. Ken Lorman reporting.
3: A Wisconsin state trooper's died from injuries suffered during a pursuit on I-94. Authorities say Trooper Bradley Richter fell from a bridge near the Dunn County and Eau Claire County line last month. He had deployed a tire deflation device and was moving to cover when he fell. Breaking news.
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2: 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I'm your host, Alex Sepkarian. 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So let's talk about what happened this week. Why did gold get hit? Look, at one point, we saw a sharp pullback that we haven't seen in months. And why is that happening? Is this a good opportunity to buy the dip? Or should we just sit on the sideline and get some more clarity? Look, when you have the treasury yields, when the rates go up, when you see that the pressure from the war continues to raise oil prices, and that will put some more pressure on inflation down the line. In the short term, folks, this is creating a stronger demand to the dollar. Because the world buys oil with petrodollar. And all of this is happening while Wall Street is starting to maybe reconsider what the Federal Reserve might do next. So naturally, a lot of people called me and asked me the same question. Alex, why did the gold price fall this week? I'll answer that today. But I actually think that there is a better question to ask. Because if you think about with everything that should be working against gold right now, why is gold still trading above 4,100, almost 4,200 an ounce? Think about that. Because investors right now can earn a meaningful yield from government bonds. The government is paying you about 5.5% just to put your money in a 10-year treasury bond. We know that the dollar is strengthening in the short term. And historically, when the bond yields go up and the dollar gets stronger, that is a competition for gold. But yet, gold is standing very strong. So maybe the story isn't simply that gold took a hit this week. Maybe the story is what has changed underneath the gold market. Because traders are obsessed about the Fed meeting and what the next interest rate decision might be. But the smart money, the central banks, they're already thinking about the next decade. See, Wall Street watches tomorrow's rate decision. They're watching what's happening with the 10-year treasury bonds. But some of the largest reserves manager in the world, they're asking what they want to actually have for the next 5-10 years. See, that's a different perspective. That's a completely different mindset. And this is why the conversation gets interesting. Because when we break down the market, I want to talk about something very important. And that's really the metals ownership mindset. Unlike any other investment, when you think about why should I even consider investing in gold when Wall Street or my financial advisor is discouraging me, when banks would prefer me keeping my cash with them as opposed to investing in gold. And here's a quick story. This just happened again this week, folks. If you've been listening to the show, you know that I'm a former banker. I've been in financial services for 25 years. I've been with Allegiance Gold almost a decade now. What was interesting to me is that my personal bank is very much aware of Allegiance Gold. And just the other day, I was making a purchase. I was sending a wire. I just got a call from the bank saying, Mr. Epkarian, we just want to make sure. And by the way, here's how it starts. They'll introduce themselves and they'll say, this is from the fraud prevention department. You know, the average person, when they hear the word fraud prevention, they get scared. So the whole point is that the bank knows very well that I work for Allegiance Gold, that I had made investment with Allegiance Gold, yet they noticed that a wire was sent from my personal bank to Allegiance Gold and I was questioned from the fraud prevention department. See, the reason why I want to talk about the mindsets of gold, it took me years to understand that. Because when you drink the Kool-Aid, when you get doctrinated to work in corporate America and corporate banking, all you know is that stocks, bonds, mutual funds, real estate, those are the options. But the more you understand money, the more you understand that our dollars are just fiat, they're paper-based. It's no wonder that governments like inflation. We're never going to pay down the debt. We're never going to pay it down, folks. But what we're going to do is we're going to lower the impact of that debt. This is exactly why the governments like inflation. I mean, this is not a conspiracy theory. This is just simple concept of how to create inflation and how to benefit from inflation. So the core concept of owning metal, as opposed to just simply reacting to the price, you want to start understanding why you should own it first. And if you compare gold investments to, let's say, your stock portfolio, there will be a time where you will be disappointed, and there will be a time where you're going to be excited and ecstatic, and you're going to feel like you're the smartest person when it comes to investments. Because last year, gold was up almost 69, 70%. The year prior, gold was up 29, 30%. Year to date, if we look at where we started the year in 2026 and where we are right now, we're slightly down about a couple percent. Now, does that mean all of a sudden that gold is not a good investment? The first thing you have to focus on, does gold even make sense to me? Recently, we celebrated my second son's fifth birthday. And for the last 5 years, on October 1st, I've been buying him an ounce of gold. Same thing on Christmas, same thing for his christening. Anytime my in-laws and my parents would want to get a gift, I basically made a plan to say, hey, let's just put some money aside and get some gold. So fast forward, I was just doing the math. And today, he has roughly about 12 ounces of gold. And what I want to share with you about that 12 ounce is that it was never about predicting the price of gold. In fact, I think that's one of the most important lessons I can give you today about building and protecting your wealth and thinking strategically about how to position. And before the show ends, I'm also going to give you three questions I want you to ask any gold company, including Allegiance Gold, before you buy an ounce of gold. Because here's something that I've learned after years in this business and seeing a lot of clients' portfolios, is that you can absolutely be right about gold and still buy the wrong product and unnecessarily pay high premiums. So folks, today, let's talk about the market. Let's talk about the institutions and the investor mindset. And ultimately, how to make a smarter decision with the money you worked hard to build. Just real quick, the show is obviously sponsored by Allegiance Gold. And in the next couple weeks, there will be three consecutive events. Number one, there will be a breakfast with Jennifer Horn. It will be here at our Calabasas office on Friday morning. Stop by, see us, enjoy the live broadcasting of the morning answer with Jennifer Horn. Saturday, Jennifer and I will be live taking some questions about the idea of investing in gold. And now on Sunday, the 18th, we're going to have a Wealth Summit in-person seminar at the Glendale Station. Now, if you can make it to any of those 3 days, great. If you'd like to schedule your appointment and kind of get the blueprint, the insights, the resources on the three questions that I always bring up, or even first determine if gold is the right fit for your portfolio, we have built this tool that it takes about 60 seconds. Once you answer them, you'll get a report without any commitment, without any obligation. 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Now, the number to call us here is 855-510-4653. That's 855-510-4653. 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So this week we had a nice pullback in the price of gold after the UN meetings and President Trump basically saying to Iran, we don't have a deal, and the price of oil stayed relatively high. And as we finish the quarter, timing is interesting. September 30th is the quarter end. More importantly, it's the fiscal year end of the government. Now we're going to talk about the new fiscal year starting on October 1st. And make no mistake, folks, we're going to hear about debt ceiling. We're going to hear about budgets, deficits. So that trend is expected to continue. And as that continues, we're going to have a little bit more pressure where the government needs to intervene again. And it's the way it's going to intervene is either buy back its own debt, the Federal Reserve print more money and create the liquidity that we need. Every time we go through this quarter end, it's always good to kind of look back and compare and reassess. For the first 9 months of the year, the market, the S&P 500, is roughly up about 11%. Gold is actually down about 2%. Now, keep in mind that last year, gold was up 69% and the year before 30%. And by the end of the year, you have a lot of analysts and bankers are still forecasting 5,000 plus for the price of gold. So the current level of about 4,200 with the trajectory of 5,000, you still have a nice momentum of about 15 to 20% upside. What's interesting is that gold typically performs better during the second half of the year in comparison to the first part of the year. Now that the fiscal year of the government is done, now that central banks have made their decisions very clear that they have been buying the dip, as a matter of fact, the dip presents an opportunity for them to get more ounces with the same dollar amount and strategically reposition them. When you think about these central banks, the main one is obviously China. China was reported that what they bought is actually, according to Goldman, they might have double that amount. You've heard me talk about how they must know something that we don't. Let me ask you an investor type of question for a second, and I want you to think about this. What are you trying to protect over the next 5, 10, maybe 20 years? Because when I come across an interesting discussion about central banks and gold, and the part that really gets my attention isn't that central banks have been accumulating gold. We know that. It's really how differently they think about that decision. Because a lot of individuals think about their investments like a trader. They're looking at the short-term fluctuation, the latest economic numbers, the job report, the inflation data, what happened to the economy this week, what's going on with this AI investments. President Trump gathered the AI club together to communicate and demonstrate that we are behind this. We're going to continue to make the investments. But a central bank has a completely different time horizon. They're thinking, what will happen to the currency in the next 5 years from now? They're thinking about the impact of the geopolitical relationship that will change trades, that will change policies. What's going to happen to inflation if it stays higher than expected? And essentially, what happens if confidence in government debt changes? Because as you think about a lot of the central banks, and I don't want to digress too much on this topic, I covered it last week. The European Central Bank is ahead of us when it comes to this digitalization path of with their currency, because they understand that money is changing. So the institutions that are building the rules of money, of how it works, they're having a different type of conversation, folks. They're not like traders watching the clock. They're thinking, they're looking at the calendar. They're thinking a decade. And I think there's a lesson here for the average investor. Specifically, if you're someone in your 50s, 60s, 70s, and you don't want to just blindly copy the central banks just because I'm talking about it and say, okay, great, Alex mentioned central banks are buying gold. I've been thinking about gold and I want to diversify my portfolio. Before we even get there, first, I'm big on this question. What's the financial, like, I guess, what's the why behind gold for you? Is it the fact that you're concerned about inflation? Maybe the loss of the dollar's buying power? Maybe you're getting at a point where you're not trusting the banks. Let's not forget, in February, April, and March of 2023, we had three banks that failed. Silicon Valley Bank, and the government had to intervene. Maybe you feel like there's this volatility in the market and that this AI bubble is getting bigger. Speaking about bubble, so the morning of my son's birthday, we woke up early, my wife and I, and we're just preparing the decoration. And my wife asked me, she said, hey, can you help me with the balloons? I said, yeah, no problem. So here I am, I grabbed the balloon, I'm blowing in it, and I got carried away. And then all of a sudden, it just popped. The alarm went off, the kids woke up. It kind of defeated the whole purpose of the element of surprise. But to my surprise is that every bubble, every balloon, after a while, if you keep on putting air in it, there's a certain capacity. It's going to pop. I'm not suggesting that the AI bubble is going to pop now, tomorrow, or next day. But some of the numbers that we're seeing is that there's been a lot of investments. We're not getting return on investment yet. So if you feel that there is a level of uncertainty in the market, the first step is for you to determine the why aspect. When you think about your income, the money that you generate has a role, has a purpose. When you think about your retirement accounts or your wealth, you have to have a different bucket. There has to be different needs. A part of it needs that growth. A part of it needs the income. A part of it needs the liquidity, specifically when you're going to start taking a required minimum distribution. But I do think that you should borrow some of the questions that central banks are asking about. Let me ask you a simple question. The last 6 years, forget about the year 2000, the 2008 saga, forget about that for a second. Just the last 6 years alone. Do you think the value of money went up or went down? You know the answer, that the value of money went down. The next question is, do you know what caused it? Because if you have an indication of the last 6 years where the fundamental problem stemmed by creating more money, diluting the money, lowering the value of our money, and here we are dealing with the impact of inflation, what do you think the next 5-10 years, what's going to be the trend in the future about the value of our money, given the fact that it's just paper and it's not backed by anything? Do you think the value of the money all of a sudden is going to go up, or is it going to continue the pressure of getting devalued even further? Folks, gold has a job, and that job is to be a store of value. The mistake that a lot of investors make is expecting every asset that they own in their portfolio to do the same exact job. It's like building a football team with 11 quarterbacks. You might have a lot of talent, but you're missing a defense. Don't make every dollar do the same job. Part of your money can be positioned for growth. Another part can be positioned for income. But there's a part that needs to be positioned differently. Specifically, because we don't know exactly what the future is going to look like. This is diversification, folks. If you want to learn more about how central banks, strategic investors, the ones that have built wealth over decade and they want to make sure that it's there for them when they need it, if you want to learn how they do that and how strategically they add gold to their portfolio, give us a call at 855-510-4653. That's 855-510-4653. 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Let's find out your why and if your financial objectives in the future are aligned with the asset itself. You don't want to make a mistake of thinking strategic long-term, but applying short-term tactic. This is why the most important conversation is, why am I even looking at gold now? Just because I don't own it in my portfolio, that is not a sufficient reason. Your age matters. Your income level matters. The size of your portfolio matters. Your financial objective matters. Whether this is for a legacy for the family, whether you want to have an asset that's a little bit of a private, or you want to diversify away from paper. All of those reasons will be discussed first. Call them at 855-510-4653. That's 855-510-4653. Stay with me. When we get back, we're going to talk about the mindset of the investor now and how to take advantage of the dip of the gold and silver market.

0: Hey, I am Brant, and her name is Sherry, and she's a friend and a colleague of mine, and we were just praying for her, actually, because she had a major surgery she just went through.
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2: With SRN News, I'm Bob Agnew in Washington. The U.S. Supreme Court is expected to hear several high-profile cases in its term. It gets underway on Monday and goes for 9 months. Among the issues, front and center, Second Amendment rights, as well as voter integrity issues. President Trump says Iran has virtually given up any plans for a nuclear weapon before departing the White House for Ohio on Saturday. The president spoke about the ongoing conflict with Iran and how the regime there now has limited options. Also at srnnews.com, the president telling supporters in Ohio to pretend he's on the ballot for the midterm elections. The president urged a crowd at Vandalia Butler High School near Dayton to support incumbent Republican Senator John Husted. He's running in a tight race against former Senator Sherrod Brown. Trump went on to warn of the consequences if Democrats gain power, saying it will lead to record high inflation. This is SRN News.
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6: Welcome back to the Allegiance Culture, folks. This is your host, Alex Apkarian. During the first part of the show, we talked about what happened to gold last week and how and why central banks are strategically positioning themselves and have been buying the dip. I'm often asked, why should I invest in gold, Alex? And instead of me giving reasons, I basically say, here's why I've been investing in gold for decades now. It boils down to three simple aspects: protection, growth, and independence. You're going to say protection. Well, gold is no longer bad times investments. Like years ago, I would hear things like, oh, the government is coming after your money, you got to have some gold. Folks, the government is coming after our money through inflation. They're not reaching to our pockets to grab our dollars. They're just taking away the buying power. So if you want to be able to protect yourself from economic uncertainties, whether it's the inflation, the buying power, maybe setback in the market, or even the banks, protection, gold does that. See, many of us, we spend decades building our wealth because we know about stocks, we know about real estate, we know that a business, if you know, that could give you the most amount of dividend if it's growing. But at some point, you have to start shifting the question and thinking about how much of whatever I'm building, I'm able to actually keep, I'm able to actually own. Okay? Keeping is the protection aspect. Owning is the independence concept. See, physical gold is tangible asset, something that you can hold and own. Folks, it's an asset that eliminates this counterparty risk. And let me explain what I mean by that. When you have money in the bank, your risk is the bank. So imagine one day you wake up and you can't log into your account. Or you try to go down to your local bank and you find it to be seized by the regulators. By the way, this is not a far-fetched idea. It happened to IndyMac Bank back in July of 2008 in Encino, California. And we saw a couple other banks failed in 2023 where the regulators and the government had to intervene, most notably Silicon Valley Bank. So here, your money, where it belongs to you, it is controlled by that financial institution. I mean, ask yourself this. When was it the last time you wanted to pull money out and you didn't get friction? So between you and your money is the bank. That is the risk. Think about your stocks. I was explaining this concept to my son the other day that, you know, you want to invest in real estate. You want to invest in gold and silver. That's given for us. You want to invest in stocks long term. And he said, what do you mean by stocks? Because, you know, when my older son is 7.5 years old and he likes to hold and touch and see things. So real estate, he understands this is a house. This is an apartment complex. Gold and silver, he can hold it. Money, he can look at a Benjamin Franklin and at least he can touch it. But this concept of a stock, he did not understand. He said, how do you own a company that you don't own? I said, well, you own a share. What is a share? Well, you have a ownership stake on the profit and the dividend and of that company. Anyhow, it was long story short, as I was explaining it to him, it got to a point where he just got confused. You know, when you get a look that, hey, I'm trying to follow you, but I don't get it. And that's when it hit me that in actuality, I don't own that stock because my money is in the brokerage. That brokerage account actually has the custody and the actual ownership of that stock. I have a claim to it, but I don't own it outright. See how there's a layer between your money and the end? Think about a bond. When you buy a government bond, you're depending on the government to pay back the borrowed money with some interest. Then there is that interest rate fluctuation. Or if you think about a real estate rental property, the value of that property is going to be influenced by the tenant. If your tenant does not pay, then that value is going to drop and it's going to be difficult for you to get a better loan from the bank. This is the concept that strategic investors, central banks utilize, where they want to control, where they want to own the asset. I'll give you a hint. Recently, a couple of weeks ago, I talked about how the Netherlands moved almost 86 tons of its gold out of the U.S. into close to their backyard. And they called it crisis preparedness. Because their gold was owned by... It was stored, I should say, in New York and Canada. This idea of eliminating counterparty risk is you want the least amount of layers between you and your money. Ideally, you want to be as close as possible to the gold itself. So there's no layer between you and your money. That's how you eliminate that unnecessary counterparty risk. And when you think about the growth aspect of gold, let's just look at the scoreboard, folks. In the last 26 years, gold has been up almost 17 times. I remember in the year 2000, gold was about 250. And right now, we're around 4,200 and some change. And the forecast by year end is 5,000. By the way, this is a very conservative forecast. Unlike the 10,000 gold gurus that have been pushing for. And I talked about the program where there's a difference in just forecasting and projecting and the assumptions that they use. So my order is this: protection, growth, and independence. You know, what you get when you invest gold is that peace of mind, that the piece of your asset is something that is in your control. Yes, you're diversified. Yes, you're not depending on the banks. Yes, Wall Street doesn't want you to invest in gold because they want to own what you have and they want to be in control as opposed to you being in control. That independence is not only against Wall Street, it's against the government, it's against the banking system. It's just you independently having that asset. That's why diversifying in gold the right way matters. It's not about fear. It's not about having this false sense of urgency. 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I know that many of you have worked hard for your money. 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And this is the strategic conversation that you're going to have when you call the good folks at Allegiance Gold. Their number is 855-510-GOLD. That's 855-510-4653. 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That'll allow you to schedule an appointment directly with me. The intention would be for you to get a second opinion. Whether you've invested in gold before and you have some questions and you need a little bit more clarity, whether you're unsure where to start, you have some questions. You might say, Alex, of the three things that you've mentioned, you know, one of them kind of makes sense, but I have questions about the other two. The conversation was where we typically start. And before doing anything, the whole concept is to determine your purpose, your why. Thereafter, we'll talk about the right way of positioning. But really, the biggest value that a lot of clients get walking in is they have no idea about gold. They walk out saying, okay, I have clarity. I know what my next steps are, and I'm confident with the steps. And this is why when you look at some of the reviews that Allegiance Gold has accumulated, real quick, Allegiance Gold has been in business for almost a decade. Yes, they have an A-plus with the Better Business Bureau, AAA with the Business Consumer Alliance, 4.9 stars on Trustpilot. Yes, they've been chosen the best overall gold IRA company nationwide by Money.com. These accolades are the byproduct of a lot of the work. And, you know, just like Rome was not built overnight, one of the things that I can tell you with the relationship that we have with our clients is the fact that we understand the asset. Gold itself has taught us that this is a mid to long term. That is the strategy. Tactics are driven by that. We don't look at this as a acquisition and transaction and done. Here's one of the reviews that I have here that I want to share with you. I'm impressed with their honesty and ability to answer a question, which are things I have not found with other gold dealers. They've taken the time, quite a long time, with a lot of effort to get my account straight from other broker dealers starting in September of 2025, and I'm still not done. I would highly recommend Allegiance Gold to anybody looking to invest in gold IRAs or direct ownership. This is a review not too long ago. Folks, big part of what we're doing as of late is I feel like there's no shortage of why people should invest in gold. But there is a lack of having a good relationship with a dealer. We're getting a lot of business from other dealers where the client has not been satisfied, either with the delivery time, the product, lack of clarity. And this is why we always talk about truth before transaction. Now, why Allegiance Gold? It shouldn't be because of all the accolades that I've mentioned. Those are the byproduct of our work. I want to give you the three questions that you should ask. And I love when a client calls in and they ask me those questions. It tells me that they are intentional. It tells me that this decision is important to them, and what we've shared, the resources and education, it has done its purpose. So the first question is, you want to understand what you are buying. The second question is, you want to understand what you're paying. And the third question is, if you were to sell it back to a dealer, how much they would pay you back? Let's break down each of these questions. What am I buying? The last thing you want to do, folks, is select the wrong product. The wrong product will cost, and that cost will show down the line. Imagine you don't understand what products to invest, and you go along with a suggestion of an individual without you being able to compare prices, without you being able to see online what it looks like and why it is, simply going along with a story of a sales representative to find out a few months after or years after that, hold on a second, gold has gone up 50%, but my account has only gone up 10, 20%, or sometimes I'm still breaking even. How is that even possible? It boils down to what you're investing in first. So here are the things that you want to avoid. You want to avoid collectible products. Unless you're a collector and you know what you're getting yourself into. I have some collectible products. I'm very intentional with it. But that is a small bucket that it doesn't have the same philosophy of the other products. Like for instance, if your intention is to diversify, protect, grow, you might be better off having investment-grade bullion products as opposed to pre-1934 numismatic collectible product. Now, why is that? For the same dollar amount, you might get much less ounces with the numismatic coin. A numismatic coin is a collector coins. These coins are no longer in production. They're limited in supply and whatever the population of that gold is. And there's a lot of variables that comes into play. The mint state, the quality, which year was minted, which mint produced it. So in a nutshell, to help you avoid making this mistake, you want to understand what you're buying. That's why we've put together a catalog that basically explains the difference. Like I said, you want to focus on investment-grade bullion product if you're looking for maximizing your ounce basis. What does that mean? The more gold you have, as the price of gold and silver goes up, you're going to see all of that reflected on your end. So yes, it's very, very important for you to understand the product. 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So the second question, again, it's the idea of what am I paying? Before you pay, you need to understand what is the price of gold traded. A reputable dealer on their website will have the live spot price or the melt value. The spot price is simply the metal content. 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

are overcharging because of their business practice, because of their business plan. Look, I get it. If you have too much celebrity endorsements and you want to pay extremely high commission to your salespeople and you have high marketing expense, your operational expense are much higher and you need to have a more margin to cover that. But see, years ago, we decided to focus on what matters to the client. How can we maximize your ounce basis? How could you get a fair pricing where you can compare in real time? And instead of you being surprised after you make the investment, in real time, you should have the ability to understand where you stand. This is why selecting the right product and making sure that you're paying a fair price matters. And last but not least is the question, if I were to sell it back to you, what would you pay me? Because once you understand the difference between what a dealer pays you and what you are paying, that is the profit of the dealer. And a dealer has to make a profit to be able to sustain their operation and service your account. But wouldn't you want to know what's that going to cost out of the gate, as opposed to being surprised afterwards? This is the power of these three questions. And by the way, I encourage you to use that against any dealer. If you get straight answers, both verbal and in writing, and something that they can show you, great. You found a good, reputable dealer. If you don't like the answers and you're not getting anything in writing where you don't understand what the spot price is, what the retail value is, and if you were to sell it back, what that value is going to be, then that should be a red flag. By the way, we've put together a checklist that not only gives you those three questions that I shared, but also a checklist of how to evaluate dealer A versus dealer B. Because at the end of the day, when you're buying a commodity, folks, whether it's through a retirement account, a direct purchase, the product comes from the source. United States Mint, the Royal Canadian Mint, the Perth Mint, the British Mint, these are the sovereign mints that are producing the product. A dealer like Allegiance Gold is simply distributing the product. But instead of us just being in the business of distribution, we're in the trust business. We understand that this takes time. We understand that this is an alternative for your existing financial system. And because money is changing and money is changing fast, the importance of alternative investments are becoming so evident, whether it's to protect, preserve, to grow, to have this layer of independence and privacy within your assets. As you're doing the right thing for your portfolio, you want to make sure that you're choosing the right products and the right firm. It's our hope that by us adding value and providing you all the resources to make a well-informed decision, that you will choose to work with Allegiance Gold. And for you to get hold of them, call them at 855-510-4653. That's 855-510-4653. And right now, with any qualified investment above $50,000, you qualify up to $2,500 in promotional metals. And when you invest $100,000 or more, either through a retirement account or a direct delivery, you will qualify up to $5,000 in promotional bonus gold or silver. Now, these promotional offers, there's a reason why I don't mention that at the beginning of the show. If you've spent almost 45, 50 minutes listening to me, I appreciate you. Your time is valuable. I want to make sure that I've added some value that you can walk away with, that one thing that will allow you to have the confidence in you making the right decision. The intention of the offer is for you to take advantage of the current dip. We believe that metals are poised for their long-term super cycle growth. This 4,200 movement from 4,400, that $200 setback that we saw in gold, we believe it's an opportunity. Opportunity is taken when you take some action. Before you take action, cross the T's, dot the I's, make sure that this is the right investment. Make sure that you determine the right allocation, that it's right for you, and make sure you select the right product. With that being said, folks, here's a takeaway that I want you to have from this show. You don't want to

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This is Alex Zipkarian. God bless. Have a great weekend. I'll see you next week. Bye-bye.

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7: Breaking news this hour at Town Hall. I'm Bob Agnew in Washington. Christopher Pikerley says Tennessee's governor should commute Pike's death sentence to a life sentence after the failed execution this week.
8: I think she has been put through some really, really bad mental torture and physical torture, and that at the very least deserves a commutation of her death sentence.
7: Appearing on CNN State of the Union, attorney Stephen Farrell also added that Pike remains in the hospital now on a ventilator and is critically ill. The U.S. Supreme Court expected to hear several high-profile cases in its new term.
9: The High Court will reconvene for a new nine-month term and is expected to consider whether laws that ban semi-automatic rifles violate the Second Amendment, as well as the legality of voting laws that require proof of citizenship. The justices will also decide how much authority parents have over children who identify as transgender, if immigrants must remain in detention while they await deportation, and if lawmakers can sue oil companies for their role in climate change. I'm Lisa Carton.
7: President Trump told reporters yesterday Iran has virtually given up any plans for a nuclear weapon.
10: We have a decision that I'll make about Iran. Iran's been decimated. So the only question is, it'll either be the easy way or the hard way.
7: The president's comments came just days after he said it's time for Iran to make a choice, accept a fair deal, or cease to exist. Senator Dave McCormick is blasting Democrats for opposing the Ratepayer Protection Act, a bipartisan effort to protect electricity customers, especially when AI data centers move into their area.
11: I mean, how much have we been hearing about rates, energy prices going up, concerns about data centers? And this was a bill that passed in the House with 200 Democrat votes.
7: That's Senator McCormick of Pennsylvania, who spoke this week with the Salem Radio Network. More on these stories at townhall.com.
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7: Minnesota's federal bench now facing a complaint from Washington.
14: The Justice Department has filed a misconduct complaint against seven federal judges in Minnesota. Attorney General Todd Blanche says the judges spoke to the New York Times about immigration cases, some still ongoing, in what the department calls a clear violation of ethical duties. Only one district judge was left out of the filing. Blanche says the comments undermine public confidence in an impartial court. Willie Nelson, Washington.
7: Tennessee Governor Bill Lee says that the prison commissioner, Frank Strada, will resign after overseeing a botched execution.
9: Strada is expected to leave later this month. His departure will come after he oversaw Tennessee's second failed attempt at lethal injection this year and amid bipartisan calls for his resignation. All remaining executions in the state have been paused. Strada said his agency had carried out its responsibilities in accordance with established protocol and framed his resignation as being in the best interest Tennesseans. I'm Lisa Carton.
7: Breaking news at townhall.com. The first ever team captain for the Columbus Blue Jackets, has passed away. Lee Moen has the details.
15: Lyle Odelon died Friday from a heart attack at the age of 58. He played in 16 NHL seasons from 1989 until 2006. The Jackets picked him up from the then Phoenix Coyotes in the 2000 NHL expansion draft, then trained him to the Chicago Blackhawks in March 2002. Odie was also part of the 1993 Montreal Canadiens, the last team from Canada to hoist the Stanley Cup. I'm Lee Mowen.
7: A study of 48,000 doctors' visits for kids with asthma found that asthma attacks rose in homes where somebody vaped. The findings were presented on Friday in San Diego at a meeting of the American Academy of Pediatrics. The study found the combination use of tobacco and vaping in the home led to the highest levels of asthma flare-ups for kids. More at
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22: 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Broadcasting from my palatial office in San Jose, California. That's really kind of a joke. I have a very, very basic office. I'm not a fancy person. I mean, people have known me all my life know that I'm not a fancy person. I have to, I'll be blunt here, I have to kind of cobble together an outfit to wear when I actually appear in person in a courtroom. I have a suit coat. I wear some nice slacks, a button-down shirt, throw a tie on, and that's about it. Most of the time, I mean, if you come to me and you're my client, you'll see that most of the time I'm wearing a polo shirt that has the logo of my firm on it. Robert P. RPP, Estate Planner, Law Offices of Robert P. Bergman. So, not a fancy person, never really have been a fancy person. Probably got that from my dad, who is not a fancy person. But that's just kind of, I don't even know why I went off on that tangent. But in any event, it's been a fairly eventful week last week. And got a lot done. I'm doing a lot of work in my office right now, working on enhancing my drafting capabilities for the specialty petitions that I do. And if any of you out there have ever worked with with Anthropic, with Claude, to design things, I'm using Claude right now. Claude right now is building out a drafting approach for my court petitions, adapting from the system that I use now, so that eventually when I complete building this myself, I won't necessarily have to use the drafting system anymore that that I pay quite a bit for on an annual basis, and the expense keeps going up and up. So I'm right now working on building my own drafting system in order to bring everything literally in-house. And then once I've built it, if I want to make modifications to it or enhance it or things like that, I can go back into Claude and I can request new features, request modifications, and Claude will rebuild it for me. I'm finding that this AI revolution that we're going through right now, I'm trying to stay ahead of everybody else. I'm trying to stay ahead of the pack. That's not to say that I'm going to have everything done in my practice by AI, but I'm using it now to make what I do more efficient, faster, and more user-friendly for me and for my clients going forward. So you've probably heard the expression, you can't teach an old dog new tricks. Well, this is an old dog talking to you right now that doesn't mind learning new tricks. In fact, I embrace learning new tricks because I've been an early adopter of technology pretty much from the beginning. I was using personal computers from the beginning of personal computers, using them in my law practice. I built my website at lawbob.com originally in 1999 using Microsoft Front Page, which doesn't exist anymore, but back then it was probably one of the more sophisticated things you could use to build a website. So I had a functioning website in 1999 when most of my profession, if they had anything, they had a page at Yahoo, something like that, an online business card. So here I am, even though I'm in my early 70s now, turned 71 back in August. I love technology. I love it when it works. It's frustrating when it doesn't work. But when you can get it to work for you, it enhances what you do. It enables me, technology enables me to basically run my practice and handle everything on my own. And as I go forward, I'll be building more and more things to assist me in my practice, taking over jobs right now that are kind of mundane and repetitive for me. so that I can focus on meeting more people, helping more families with their estate planning, helping families that need to go to court to get loose assets into a parent's trust after the parent died. That's the Hegstat petitions. And going to court to fix trust, irrevocable trusts that have problems or issues with them. The latter two, the petitions, are becoming a larger and larger part of my practice going forward, as I discover that many, many, many families are faced with the issues of a parent passing away, and they find out that the parent's house is not titled in the name of their trust, or it was taken out of the name of their trust to do a refinance and not put back in, or they discover that there's large numbers of bank accounts or brokerage accounts or other assets that were never put in the trust. And then if there's sufficient written evidence of intent, it's actually possible to go to court quickly and efficiently here in Santa Clara County. And by the way, I'll say, I can assist families anywhere in the state of California if they have the right documentation with going to court to get loose assets into the parent's trust after death. It doesn't matter where the trustee is located. I've handled cases where the trustee was in L.A., Orange, San Diego, Alameda County, up Sacramento County, Fresno County, you name it. I can handle them all here in Santa Clara County as long as you have the proper documentation. And then modifying existing trusts, there's a lot of reasons to modify an irrevocable trust. And I go into a lot of detail on this for both of you, for both of those types of petitions, rather. You can go to Hegstat Help, HEGGSTADHELP.com for the Hegstat petitions. And you can go to the Irrevocable Trust Doctor, that's all one word, .com to find out about the trust modification petitions. Those are dedicated websites of mine that I have been working very diligently to build up both the search engine optimization and the optimization for AI searches, which more and more people are doing. I know that more and more people are going to ChatGPT and Claude and Copilot and Gemini and Google AI and Google Overview, all those large, what they call the large language models. I am working very hard in my practice to become more and more and more visible in those large language models. And I have seen a significant uptick in my practice because of that. But I'm an early adopter of technology. I'm trying to stay ahead of everyone else in my profession, everyone else in my estate planning category, here in the South San Francisco Bay Area and beyond. So any event, I thought I would share that with you, what I'm doing right now in my practice. And I think it's going to really enhance what I'm doing for my clients going forward. So we're coming up to the first break of the show. When we come back, I'm going to talk about the situation. How often should you update your estate plan in California? So this is estate planning attorney Bob Bergman, host of Plan Your Estate Radio. We'll talk with you after the first break.
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5: 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If you go to my website and go to the top menu where it says webinars, click on that, and it will take you to my webinars page that describes the three webinars that I provide, and I do update them on a regular basis as laws change, so the webinars actually change. But you can register for them by going through the website, and then you'll be watching them at a site where they're actually being hosted. There's one, Estate Planning for Busy Parents, which is for those who have one or more minor children, of which I was in that category up until April of this year when my daughters, twins, turned age 18 and became adults. I'll tell you, it's much more interesting having adult children than having children who are minors. They're much more interesting to talk to. I'm just saying that as an aside. There's also the Living Trust webinar for couples, which is for married couples, and the Living Trust webinar for individuals, which is for those who are unmarried or just part of a couple or registered domestic partners or someone who's married and wants to do planning for their own separate assets. You can go through there. There's no obligation to watch them. And even if you decide not to work with me, which is okay, I'm not for everybody, you'll at least get an education about what estate planning is, what we're trying to accomplish with estate planning, what we're trying to avoid with estate planning, what my process is and the documents I prepare and the different levels of planning that I offer, and the fees. So it's all there in my webinars. That's the place to get started. If you want to learn about estate planning and you want to get the process started, that's where to go. So let's talk about when you should update your estate plan. So let me ask this question. What if the estate plan that you have that's neatly tucked in your filing cabinet or in a box in the garage is quietly outdated, leaving your newest assets that you have exposed potentially to the California probate court? So a lot of families find themselves asking, how often should I update my estate plan? Especially after buying a home, welcoming a new grandchild, or simply watching years slip by since signing the original documents. Now, it's natural to hope that the estate plan you created was a permanent, one-and-done project. It's also completely understandable to dread the thought of paying steep hourly legal fees just to have an attorney review an existing binder. Here's the reality. An estate plan is a dynamic family blueprint which may require recalibration every 3 to 5 years to remain legally sound. So let's talk about the review timeline and critical life events that may trigger document updates under the laws of the state of California. So let's go through the various legal documents and audit them, like your living trust, wills, powers of attorney, to make sure that everything is actually up to date. So let's, going on here, looking at my notes here. I think I could do this thing off the top of my head. I probably could, but I find notes still are better. So, when new clients come to my office in San Jose, one of the most frequent questions I get is, how often should I update my estate plan? So as a practical matter, you should conduct a formal legal review every 3 to 5 years. So while estate planning involving trust planning creates a lasting legal framework, your family circumstances and the laws of the state of California never remain frozen in time. Letting documents sit untouched for a decade or more can introduce serious risks under state of California laws. So consider beneficiary designations on your retirement accounts and life insurance policies. These designations operate outside of a living trust. If your trust leaves assets to your children equally, but an old IRA form still lists an ex-spouse or deceased relative, the account may end up going straight to whoever's named on that piece of paper. Now, in the case of an ex-spouse for an IRA, if there's truly a dissolution of the marriage, one of the things that happens is every place, with the exception of life insurance policies, every space that place that ex-spouse is listed, that is canceled as a matter of law. But that may mean that you actually have a beneficiary designation on an IRA that does not have anybody listed because you were listing your spouse from whom you're now divorced. And that means that there's a hole there. Or you may have named, if you're unmarried, you may have named your brother to receive your IRA, but your brother passed away 3 years ago and you don't have anybody else named. So when you're talking about a bank or an insurance company, they follow what's on record with them. They don't follow what the trust says. So a periodic check ensures that the designations that you've made match your current intentions. Now, staying organized doesn't require constant legal bills. You can maintain your estate plan through a simple, predictable routine. First of all, an annual personal inventory. Once a year, jot down any new real estate, brokerage accounts, financial accounts, or vehicles to confirm they're titled in your revocable living trust. Now, you don't generally title vehicles in the trust, but you should at least list them on a schedule of assets as intended to be part of the trust. And then you might want to schedule a consultation with the attorney that you worked with to draft your plan every 3 years or so to see if there's been changes in the law, and also confirm that any customized estate planning that you have still matches the goals for your family. And then you might want to also check into your financial powers of attorney. Many major banks and brokerage houses often reject the durable power of attorney that was signed many years ago, and they demand more recent paperwork before allowing an agent to manage accounts. But you can also stay informed by tuning into this show on Monday afternoons from 2 to 3 for regular updates on changes in the law. Okay, we're coming up on the mid-show break. When we come back, I will continue on with more Plan Your Estate Radio. This is attorney Bob Bergman.
0: Hey, I am Brant, and her name is Sherry, and she's a friend and a colleague of mine, and we were just praying for her, actually, because she had a major surgery she just went through.
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11: SRN News, I'm Mary Rose. Tennessee's governor is facing renewed calls to commute Krista Pike's death sentence after last week's failed execution. Pike's attorney says she remains critically ill on a ventilator and argues she has endured a torturous execution attempt. Prisoner Commissioner Frank Strada has resigned. Crews continue to search for missing passengers after a medical evacuation jet went down off the coast of Massachusetts. In a Sunday morning update, Coast Guard officials declined to speculate on what caused the aircraft to crash. They confirmed they found a debris field last night in the waters near Nantucket. The FAA says ground controllers lost contact with the Gulf Stream G100 early Saturday morning. The Canadian registered Latitude air ambulance jet was carrying a crew of four and two patients. This is
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5: So let's get back to discussing keeping your plan up to date. Now, treating legal planning as a one-time chore creates a lot of hidden failure points. Over 5 or 10 years, people you've designated as successor trustees or agents on your power of attorney or your advanced health care directive or guardians for your minor children, they may age, they may move out of the area, become incapacitated, pass away, or simply drift out of your life. Stop and think back how many people that you maybe associated with a lot 10 or 15 years ago that you don't keep in contact with at all now, that are not part of your life now, that could have very well been people that you knew well when your kids were in school, but now that your children are grown up, off doing things, you don't really keep in contact with those parents that you knew back in the day. Maybe you were good friends 15 years ago, but now you do different things, you're in different circles, and you don't really see them or spend time with them anymore. Naming a successor trustee that's unsuitable for a number of reasons, whether it could be because they're really not part of your life anymore, or they're too old, or they become incapacitated, that forces your loved ones, the next generation, often into court battles when decisive action might be needed more than anything else. Medical directives, the Advanced Health Care Directive, they face similar trouble. Healthcare providers frequently hesitate to accept outdated documents especially if a HIPAA authorization, which is the medical privacy form, if the language doesn't align with modern patient privacy standards. So regular updates protect the family from emergency delays when every minute counts. And then there's the major life events. While a standard calendar, like every 3 to 5 years, keeps you organized, real life rarely follows a 3 to 5 year schedule. If you're wondering how often you should update your estate plan outside of routine reviews, the practical answer is immediately whenever your family structure or balance sheet shifts. Properly drafted living trust arranges the transfer of assets cleanly, but it relies entirely on your documents reflecting who and what is actually in your life today. So let's talk about some of the things that may mean it's time to do a review and maybe do an update. First of all, a marriage or divorce alters the legal foundation of your estate. In California, dissolving a marriage does not automatically fix every estate document, particularly where there's designated life insurance policies or separate property trusts. Welcoming a new child or a grandchild may also require prompt action. If you didn't have any children before, now you need to nominate legal guardians for that new minor child, and also nominate trustees for your trust to manage the funds until the children reach financial maturity, however it's defined. And then also structure protections for blended family arrangements, so children from prior relationships are not unintentionally left out. I mean, the blended family arrangements are what we in the profession kind of call the Brady Bunch families. If you're familiar with the Brady Bunch television sitcom, you had a father who was widowed, who had 3 sons, and you had a mother who was widowed, who had 3 daughters. And the daughters and sons were roughly the same age across the genders. That was a blended family. So they had to figure out how to integrate 2 sets of kids that had different parents into one family. So that's where you want to make sure that if there is now a new family, a new blended family, then you want to make sure that you've got planning that actually deals with that. Because there's nothing intuitive about that. You might think, you know, well, we got married, so my kids are his kids and his kids are my kids, and it doesn't really work that way. It might be the case if the stepchildren were very, very young and were essentially raised by a step-parent. But that's not something you want to rely on, kind of general law, making sure that a stepchild, for example, actually has equal status as a natural child. The laws are there to kind of protect them, but it's not their best way to protect them is make sure that the plan actually states exactly what's going to happen, who's considered to be a child. I sometimes say that you can adopt a stepchild as your own child through your will or trust. That's not a legal adoption, but if you state in your will or trust that this child is the child of your spouse, but for all purposes, you want that child to be treated as if they were your natural child. That's what I call adoption by trust or adoption by will. Sometimes it's impossible for a parent to adopt a child when they're a minor. It's impossible because maybe that child's other parent refuses to consent to an adoption, or there may be some other kind of legal impediment to actually adopting. Well, if you want that child to be treated as your own child, you can do it from an estate planning standpoint and make sure that they have equal status with your own natural children if that is what your intention is. And that's where blended families come in. I do a lot of that kind of planning. There's a lot of families that have blended families, either because there was a prior divorce, or there was never a marriage in the first place, or someone is now a widow or widower. So that's not an unusual situation at all. Now, there can be financial milestones that can also trigger a need to update, a need for a review. For example, the most common trigger that I see that actually can end up exposing a family to probate or forcing them to take some kind of court action to get it into the trust is buying new real estate. For example, when you purchase a home in San Francisco or San Jose or anywhere else across the state of California, the deed must be recorded, changing the title into the ownership of you or you and your spouse as trustees of your revocable living trust. If title is taken in an individual name when it's acquired or during a refinance of the property and never deeded back into the trust, then that property, that real property, sits outside the protective umbrella of the trust. Business ventures have similar requirements. While I personally don't prepare limited liability companies, I can refer clients to attorneys that can set up those entities, and then we focus on making sure the ownership shares are properly assigned to the ownership of the trust. If they're not, then you may have an LLC that might actually own real estate or operate a business, and it's not actually owned by the trust, and that creates issues right there. But then there's the other thing is the durable power of attorney. You want to check your durable power of attorney that you've made. Make sure the agent you've named still lives nearby, is financially capable, and prepared to handle your financial affairs, including interacting with the tax authorities like the IRS and the Franchise Tax Board, and also filing tax returns for you, getting monies out of your retirement plans for your needs, paying your bills, all those kinds of things. You want to make sure they're prepared to handle that if you become incapacitated. And then your advanced healthcare directive, you want to make sure that it reflects your current wishes for your medical care and treatment, organ donation choices, and end-of-life decisions so that doctors have unambiguous guidance on what your wishes are. And then there's the HIPAA authorization. That is the medical privacy form. You want to maintain those so that hospitals and physicians can communicate freely with the people you've designated as authorized under HIPAA to get that information without any kind of administrative delays. So, if you've recently gone through a major life milestone, you might want to consider going to my website and contacting my office for a review of what you have in place. If you're not a client of mine, I'm happy to take a look at what you have and give you feedback on whether or not I think there's changes that should be made. Of course, if there are changes that should be made, my recommendation is that we redo your plan. Because an old plan, it's very hard to fix up an old plan. It's better to create a new plan that incorporates from the old what you want to keep and brings new things in that are more modern here in the 21st century. Okay, this is the third show break. When we come back, we'll take it home. This is attorney Bob Bergman, host of Plan Your Estate Radio.
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years. If you have assets in your name or payable to your estate above that amount, it's going to require some kind of formal probate work, whether an actual probate or using the alternative of a Hegstat petition, assuming that you have sufficient written evidence of intent that assets be in your trust. And as I mentioned before, sometimes people refinance a home or they open a new bank or brokerage account and they end up with assets in their personal names rather than owned by the trust. So if a loved one of yours passes away leaving assets outside of their trust ownership, you don't necessarily have to endure a full probate. I do assist attorneys, title companies, and clients throughout California by filing Hegstat petitions. That's hegstathelp.com. That's assuming that there's sufficient written evidence of intent that someone intended an asset or a category of asset to be part of their trust. I file uncontested Hegstat petitions. That's all I do. If they're contested, I don't handle any kind of contested matter in the court system because I'm not set up to handle litigation. But I regularly file uncontested Hegstat petitions ex parte, which means there's no formal hearing, in Santa Clara County, San Mateo County, and Contra Costa County. Now, in San Mateo County, if you qualify for San Mateo County, which means the trustee is in San Mateo County, or if the trustee is from outside of the state, there's real estate or some other asset that's in Santa Clara County, those can be filed, heard, and granted the same day. Typically takes me 24 to 48 hours to get it drafted, distributed, so everybody so they can sign. But then once I have that, I can file it directly in San Mateo County. In Contra Costa County, I can do the same thing if we can demonstrate urgency in the petition to the court. Urgency would be things like, if we don't get this granted, a house is going into foreclosure, or there's a sale that needs to be closed, and if we don't get it granted, we'll lose the sale. Or maybe the person in question, maybe there is someone that is in advanced years, and unless we get this granted before they pass away, it's going to cause complications for the estate. And then for other counties across the state of California, including my own county of Santa Clara, we can file uncontested ex parte Hegstat petitions in Santa Clara County as long as all interested parties, which is typically the beneficiaries of the trust, waive notice of any hearing and they consent to the petition. So that's really, really neat. I help families from all over the state of California. You yourself might be a beneficiary of a trust where you found out, oh, your brother down in Los Angeles is the successor trustee of your parents' trust, and their house was not in the trust. It was taken out for a refinance. Have your brother contact me. I can probably help and fix that problem within a couple of weeks. That's what I do. Then we also have older irrevocable trusts often can contain inflexible terms that can frustrate surviving beneficiaries. I can go to court, uncontested, ex parte, San Mateo, Contra Costa, Santa Clara County, as I mentioned, helping families modernize obsolete administrative rules or even changing the terms of the trust using probate code sections 15403 and maybe 15409. So I can do the same thing. If you go to Irrevocable Trust Doctor, you'll be able to actually find out about that. And this is the thing. If you have a family member that is going to be inheriting, but they've become a special needs person since the trust was set up, you don't want them inheriting directly. We can go to court and fix that problem. We can also go to court and often build in asset protection planning for the inheritance for the children.
Many older trusts don't.

0: don't have anything like that. They just left things outright to children. That could be a bad thing entirely. We can go to court and fix that. There's a lot of things that we can do going through the court system to modify a trust that is what I call a broken trust. That's why I'm the irrevocabletrustdoctor.com as well. So we're coming up on the end of the show today, and I urge you, if you've got an issue with an old trust and you want to have it reviewed and get some feedback, I'm happy to take a look at it. You can book a meeting with me, 15 minutes, for me to take a look at it. And if it turns out that there's issues, we can talk about what we can do to fix those issues and get your plan updated and bring it into the 21st century. But that's all for today. This is estate planning attorney Bob Bergman, your host of Pioneer Estate Radio. You have a great rest of the week, Bay Area. Goodbye.
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7: News this hour from Town Hall. I'm Mary Rose. Tennessee's governor is facing renewed calls to commute Krista Pike's death sentence after last week's failed execution. Pike's attorney says she remains critically ill on a ventilator and argues she has endured a torturous execution attempt. Prison Commissioner Frank Strada has resigned. President Trump is telling supporters in Ohio to pretend he's on the ballot in the midterm elections. The president urged the crowd at Vandalia Butler High School near Dayton to support incumbent Republican Senator John Husted, who's running in a tight race against former Senator Sherrod Brown.
8: We did not come all this way and defeat all of those dangers only to watch our country be taken over by sick people. They're sick people.
7: The president went on to warn of consequences if Democrats gain power, saying they gave the country the worst inflation in American history. It's President Trump's first visit to the region since he held a campaign rally in Dayton in March of 2024. A retirement party may have revealed Pete Hegseth's adversaries. Correspondent Ken Lorman has the details.
9: A retirement party for Colonel David Butler, whom Pete Hegseth ordered fired, gathered Hegseth critics including General Mark Milley, ex-Army Secretary Dan Driscoll, and journalists like Jeffrey Goldberg of The Atlantic, fueling suspicions of a coordinated smear campaign amid Signalgate. Hexeth allies view the event as evidence of Pentagon leakers and media allies plotting against him. Ken Lorman reporting.
7: President Trump says he has created a new Super Intelligence Force, or SIF. The president posted on Truth Social this morning that its goals are to ensure the U.S. and the world leader. This is
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7: A man who took an early autumn swim has died after he was pulled from the ocean off Far Rockaway Friday afternoon.
12: Police say the man was found just before 8 p.m. in East Rockaway Inlet near Beach 9th Street and Seagirt Avenue. Members of an Nassau County Fire Department pulled him from the water. He died a short time later at St. John's Episcopal Hospital. The Daily News reports it was not immediately clear why the man was in the ocean, though the weather was exceptionally warm. There were no lifeguards on duty, with the beach season having ended September 13th. I'm Larry Kofsky.
7: The U.S. Supreme Court begins a new term Monday with several high-profile cases on its docket. The justices are expected to weigh state bans on semi-automatic rifles, voting laws requiring proof of citizenship, and parental rights in transgender-related cases. Breaking news, townhall.com. Over 4,500 pounds of imported ready-to-eat chicken stew are being recalled.
13: The products were not re-inspected after entering the U.S. The chicken products imported from South Korea were produced on March 30th and have Best Buy date of September 29, 2027. The recall includes cardboard boxes containing pouches of Sempio Korean Ginseng Chicken Stew Classic. The products were shipped to distributors and retailers in Florida, Georgia, Illinois, Maryland, New Jersey, New York, Pennsylvania, and Virginia. John Scott reporting.
7: The U.S. Supreme Court begins a new term Monday with several high-profile cases on its docket. The justices are expected to weigh bans on voting laws requiring proof of citizenship and parental rights in transgender-related cases. More on these stories at townhall.com.
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0: 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Now, here's your host, Kenny Michaels.
1: All right, welcome to the show. Time now for Striking Gold. Here's your host, Kenny Michaels. That's what that little recording just said. Welcome aboard. It's great to have you. I am thrilled to be here today. We got a lot to talk about. We got a lot of exciting news to talk about. Yay, yay, yay. All right, here we go. I'm going to go ahead and turn the phone lines on. Ladies and gentlemen, the number to get me live in studio is 888-961-0222. Again, 888-961-0222. Or you can go to Striking Gold. You can go to Striking Gold with Kenny. I'm so confused. I got so many platforms. It's crazy. 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Same with Facebook, by the way. 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Call them. They're there right now. Tell them you're listening to the sexiest guy on radio, the good-looking Kenny Michaels. All right. So here's what I want to start with today, because one of the things that helps me produce a show each week is things people say to me, customers, people who reach out, Mr. Michaels, I want to move my IRA. Let's get it done. Mr. Michaels, here's some cash. I want to get it done. Blah, blah, blah, blah, blah. And I get asked a lot of questions. And I thought I'd spend a little time this morning addressing people's concerns, because it's legitimate concerns. So I'm going to address it. All right. 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Great. It's fabulous. Now, I've heard all kinds of stories. People say to me, well, Mr. Michaels, what if someone breaks in my house? Well, first of all, nobody knows you have it because we don't make an announcement. We don't get on Eyewitness News and go, from the desert to the sea in all of Southern California, this is Jerry Dunphy. Remember Jerry Dunphy? This is Jerry Dunphy, and Joe Schmo bought gold from Golden Crest Metals, and here's his address. Go there and rob him. It's not on the news, people. Nobody knows you have it. That's the first thing. Secondly, you buy a safe for $600, a good one. I can refer you to a place if you need it, and it's fireproof, and you bolt it to your foundation of your house, and you put it in your closet, throw a blankie over it. Nobody knows you have it, and it's magnificent. Now, taking possession of the gold. Oh, well, first I want to say this. If you're one of these people freaked out about, well, what if somebody steals it? Then my advice is, A, you're watching too much Law and Order and Criminal Minds and Blue Bloods. You're watching too much of that. I watch those shows, by the way. I love Law and Order Special Victims Unit. Love that show. And Blue Bloods. It's too bad they got rid of it off air. I love Blue Bloods. I think Tom Selleck plays a great police chief. Oh, yeah. Commissioner, whatever. Yeah. Oh, yeah. Great show. Anyway, when you take possession of the metal, it's a magnificent way to transfer wealth to your next generation with zero government involvement. It's fabulous. What does the Grinch say? Fabulous, right? So it's fabulous. So don't be afraid to take possession of the metal. And if you live in a world where you're paranoid that someone's going to come in your window and now know you have gold and silver and they're going to try and steal your metals, you have an imagination. I'm not saying people don't get robbed. Don't get your panties in a wad. I'm not saying people don't get robbed. Sure, burglaries happen. Sure. But, you know, you can put, if you don't really want it at home, you could put it in a safe deposit box at a bank, but I really don't advise that because banks are struggling financially to stay afloat. And if your bank goes belly up and shuts their door, well, then guess what? They have a key to your safe deposit box and you can't get in, and there's your thief right there working at the bank. There's the thief you were worried about at your house is working at the bank. So don't be afraid. Take possession of the metal. When you buy a car, you take possession of it, right? Don't you worry that someone's going to break into your house and see you have a brand new car in the garage and they're going to open your garage, they're going to hotwire your car and steal it. How come you take possession of the car? Why don't you park it in the neighbor's garage? How come that doesn't worry you? If they want to steal your car, they'll steal your car. And besides, when you buy physical gold and silver and it's shipped to your home, ladies and gentlemen, put it in your homeowner's insurance policy. That's what I do. They steal it, I'm insured. See? Works out well. All right. So that hopefully answers the question of theft. People worried about taking possession of them. That's ridiculous. Just ridiculous. You're spending too much time in front of the TV. Okay. All right. Number two. 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You're getting ripped off. 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And they make it easy. So don't ever sweat about how do I liquidate it if I need to. Gold and silver is more liquid than stocks. Think about that. When you liquidate your stocks, your tax guy makes a commission. Doesn't that disgust you? Do you know when you liquidate gold and silver through Golden Crest Metals, there's no fees, no commissions of any kind, not $1. So gold is better and easier to liquidate than stinking stocks. Okay. The next thing people worry about is, what happens if I die? Well, you're gonna die. Unless you have some kind of secret or magic that I don't know about. We're all gonna die. And we all have beneficiaries. You are literally, I don't want to use a certain word on air, so I got to figure out what word to use here. You are literally backstabbing your beneficiary. I would use another word, but I don't know if I can say it, so I'm not. You are literally backstabbing your beneficiary of your retirement account if you leave it in stocks. You're sticking it to them after you're dead, because they are going to pay so much tax on that inheritance that you stuck it to them. Now, if your beneficiary is your kid, your daughter, your son, your grandchildren, your brother, your aunt, your uncle, your well, probably wouldn't be your parents, but maybe, never know. Someone you love, why would you stick it to them? Why? Because they made you mad one time because they went to the baseball game and you couldn't go. So now you're, oh, I'll get you back. Wait till I die and you pay all this tax in my retirement account. I'll show you. Really? Why would you backstab your heirs? I don't understand. Like, I got five kids. Okay, I know you think I'm crazy. I am a little crazy. But I got five boys and a grandson. God knows I could use a little pink in my house. By the way, in case you don't know, I said it before, I'm expecting another grandbaby. We do not know the sex yet. Please, dear Lord Jesus, let this be a girl. Not that if it's a boy, I'll be bummed because I got the cutest little grandson in America for sure. But he looks just like the good-looking Kenny Michaels. But a little girl with a little pink in my home would sure be a bright spot, huh? Anyway, so why would I want to backstab my kids? Why would I want to do that? Why would I want to backstab my children and leave them in a situation where Uncle Sam's going to crawl all over them? Why would I do that? And as long as I was in stocks, I was doing that to my kids. And I woke up one day and realized, holy smokes, I can keep more of my money and give them more of my money if I just go to gold. Okay? If I just go to gold. And so, that's why you move to gold. So when it comes to your beneficiaries, it's not just you that's benefiting from the precious metals. It's your heirs are benefiting. Make sense? Your heirs benefit from a tax standpoint. So it's one of these parties where everybody wins. I love that. I love that. All right. So those are questions I'm asked all the time. I thought I would address them on this show, okay? Just so you guys have a clear understanding that I don't want to say there's no risk to gold because there's a risk in everything we do, right? Any investment, there is some kind of risk. But the small minimal risk in gold is smaller risk than any other investment out there. That's why it's the ultimate safe haven. Why do experts for thousands of years have said gold and silver is a safe haven? Because it's safe. It's a safer place to put your money. When we're old, like me, I'm 64. When we're old, we want safety. Right? I've said before, how many of you book a flight and climb on a paper airplane to go to your destination? Well, think about it. Ladies and gentlemen, this is Delta Flight 136, and we are ready for takeoff. Due to wind and turbulence, there will be no cart service, no drink service, because we're on a paper airplane. Okay? No, that's not too safe for me. At 64, that's not safe. If I was 25, I might daredevil it. But not at 64. I'm going to go in one of those planes where I have a roof over my head, an overhead compartment. I get a little free drink coming down the aisle. Right? And there's always someone with a pet. If you haven't noticed that, that's another irritating thing of mine. If you ever want to know anything about Kenny Michaels, know this. One of my biggest pet peeves is people bringing pets on an airplane. I had a flight to my grandson. I got to tell you the story real quick. I'm going to digress. I can't help it. I went to visit my grandson in Oregon, and I'm sitting two rows behind first class. And two rows in front of me, in first class, I hear the plane's taking off, and I hear, meow, meow. And as the plane's taking off, and you know how it takes off, your ears kind of get crazy? Then I'm hearing this. Meow, meow, meow. The whole 2.5 hours. I swear to you, when the lady came down to bring drinks, I said, ma'am, get that cat a bourbon. Do something. But I'd still rather be on a plane with a roof over my head and an overhead compartment and a cat on the plane than be on a paper airplane because it's not safe. It's not safe at our age to be in paper investments. It's not safe. It's not safe to be in stocks. It is not safe at our age. It is safe when you're young because Father Time is on your side. You've heard me talk about this. It's safe because at 25 years old, we have a long way to go before we'll need our retirement account. But at 60, 61, 62, 63, 68, 69, 84, 85, it ain't safe. It ain't safe. We need safety. We have to protect ourselves. We're not the young chicken we thought we were. I'm good looking. I look like a young chicken. But I ain't a young chicken. Okay? Not an old hen either, but somewhere in between, if there is such a thing. Anyway, the point is, that's what gold is. Gold is the safety. That's why people go to gold. All right, let me give you some information. According to 24/7 Wall Street, which is a big financial article, financial news source, a $500,000 retirement account triggers an $18,900 withdrawal at age 73. That means if you have $500,000 in your retirement account, when you have to start withdrawing money from it, at that amount, someone's going to take $18,900. And then they're taxed on that $18,900 a lot. But if you move to gold and silver, and it's $500,000, you still have to take $18,900. Aha. Ready for this? But the tax you pay? Way less. Way almost a third less. Approximately. So the benefits for gold and silver are off the charts. This is why people move the metals. Now, Donald Trump, as you know, tweeted, or it's True Social, it's not tweet, it's True Social, put out on his personal True Social worldwide about Jim Rickard's video. I talked about it the other day, about it going to $10,000 an ounce by the end of the year. Then Trump turned around and pushed that out. Okay? The whole world is now talking internationally about the fact that they think the United States is going to reprice gold at $10,000. Now's the time to buy. Now, I'm going to talk to people right now. If you have already bought gold, whether it's in a retirement account or cash or both, and maybe you bought it from hearing my show, if you bought gold, now's the time to double down and buy again. That's according to Yahoo Finance. Yahoo Finance had a big article that said gold buyers are doubling down. What does it mean? I started reading the article, and it said that gold buyers are buying more. They're moving more. And moving more and buying more and buying more. And buy, it makes sense. Why? Because it's working for them. I get a lot of people that say to me, Mr. Michaels, I have this IRA. I've been listening to you for months. I love these people who say that. I've been listening to you for a year. I think to myself, a whole year you've been listening to 52 shows. Because there's 52 weeks in a year. 52 shows and now you call me. Anyway, whatever. People are crazy. Anyway, so people say, I've been listening to your show for a long time, and my IRA is going nowhere. Okay, listen, wake up, wake up. Your retirement account's not going to go anywhere. Okay? And here's a prime example. You wake up on Monday morning, the market's down 200 points. Okay, so it finished Monday down 200. You get up on Tuesday, Tuesday's done, it finished down 100. I'm using just round numbers. Wednesday, it finished down $75. We're at $375 already. Thursday, it finished down $200. We're at $575. And then Friday, boom, it goes up $400. You're still down $175. That's why your account goes nowhere in stocks. Because the stock market is manipulated by the big boys, by the government. It's manipulated by everything that goes on. If they want it to go down, they'll make it go down. They don't care about you. So your balance in your account never really jumps. Think about when you started your retirement account to now, and you're a senior. Think about when you started your retirement account to now. How long it took to get to where it is. It took 30 years. 30 years! But now you're 64. Do you have 30 more years? You don't. That's why you go to gold. Right? So, Trump pushing out $10,000 for gold from Jim Rickards' video. Fabulous. Wells Fargo saying the same thing, $10,000 in gold. Fabulous. And last week I talked about China sucking up silver. Let's talk about that. China is creating a silver shortage. I'm thrilled to hear it. I am thrilled. Thank you, China. Here we go again. I hate saying I'm an American, but I'm always saying, thank you, China. Thank you, China. Thank you, China. It's not for the Kung Pao chicken. I got news for you. It's because I'm invested in precious metals and they're pushing this whole stinking thing up and I'm killing it. Thank you, China. So when you take a retirement account and you move to gold, you move to safety. Okay? Everything has a risk, folks. Going out to the mail has a risk. You could get run over. There's a risk to going out to get the mail. Somebody could run you over. There's always a risk. But we old people want safety. We want to know that my money's going to be there when you need it. Here's a question. I've asked this before on this show. I'll ask it again. Here's a question. How comfortable do you feel your money will be there in your IRA when you need it if you left it where it is with everything going on in the world today? Most of you say, I don't feel comfortable. Well, then there you go. When in doubt, get out. When in doubt, get out. Here's another thing for you. People are rushing to gold. They're rushing to silver with their retirement accounts, with their cash. Why? Because they're realizing that it's private. Okay? A lot of Americans have realized that they can't retire unless they go to gold. Because of how much tax is going to be ripped from them when they decide to call it quits and start taking money. Goldman Sachs said, gold will rise a lot more before year end. There you go. Bloomberg, China adding more gold. 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Unless you're in gold, you don't have enough. You won't have enough to retire. 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All of this points to taxes. That's why you move to gold. 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
2: With SRN News, I'm Mary Rose. Tennessee's governor is facing renewed calls to commute Krista Pike's death sentence after last week's failed execution. Pike's attorney says she remains critically ill on a ventilator and argues that she has endured a torturous execution attempt. Crews continue to search for missing passengers after a medical evacuation jet went down off the coast of Massachusetts. In a Sunday morning update, Coast Guard officials declined to speculate on what caused the aircraft to crash. They confirmed they found a debris field last night in the waters near Nantucket. The FAA says ground controllers lost contact with the Gulfstream G100 early Saturday morning. The Canadian registered Latitude air ambulance jet was carrying a crew of four and two patients from Bermuda to Boston Logan International Airport when it disappeared. This is SRN News.
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0: 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Okay. By the way, follow me on Instagram and Facebook by typing in Striking Gold with Kenny Michaels. Okay. Couple things I want to share. So, I think I played this video for you a couple weeks ago, and there's a part of the video, I'm going to let it play again, and then after it's done, I want you to hear, this is Jim Rickards. If you don't know who Jim Rickards is, he is considered probably the biggest number one gold, the precious metals guru, for sure in this country, probably worldwide, okay? And he's very smart, and he talked about what gold's going to do by the end of the year, and there's certain words he says. And so I want you to listen to this. I'm going to play it for you right now. Let's go ahead.
1: When confidence cracks, when people start to question whether the government has things under control, money flows to gold, and it's just getting started. My target is $10,000 per ounce. And I believe we could see it before the end of 2026. Even $20,000 is not out of the question. But the higher gold rises, the more likely it becomes. Once gold gets rolling, the mass itself starts working in its favor.
0: Okay. Right in the beginning, he says, when the system starts to crack and people lose faith in the government, they move to gold. That's what he said. When confidence starts to crack and people lose faith in the government. I didn't say in our president. I said in our government. When people lose faith in the government, they run to gold. That's what he said. Now, what he's seeing is the crack in the armor, and consumer confidence is way down. When consumer confidence is way down, gas prices are up, food prices are up, everything's up, right? Then what happens is we lose confidence in our government. Where do we go? We run to gold. So be honest. And this is not a matter, this question I'm going to ask has nothing to do whether you like the president or not. This is not a personal vendetta or a personal plug for the president. The government as a whole, do you have confidence in the government as a whole? Who's the government? Well, it's not just our president, guys. Do you have confidence in Chuck Schumer? Oh boy. Do you have confidence in AOC? How about Albert Einstein? I mean, Bernie Sanders. Right? He looks like Albert Einstein. How about Bernie Sanders? You have confidence in that? Do you have confidence in Omar, the Omar lady? That's our government. Not just our president. That's our government. So the issue becomes, when confidence goes down and there's cracks in the system, he said, people go to gold. He says 10,000, he wouldn't be shocked if it hit 20 by end of year. It's not going to hit 20 by the end of the year. I can tell you that now. 10, very possible. Not going to hit 20. But here's what I want to go with. What about you? Do you have confidence in our government? With everything going on in the world, with the fighting between the Democrats and Republicans, everybody's fighting, everybody's pushing back, everybody's bagging on everybody. Do you have confidence in the government? If the answer is no, you heard what he said, go to gold. That's what he said. So what he's seeing is that generally our public has no confidence. Where are they going to go? They're going to go to protect their money. That's why he thinks gold's going to go like crazy. And then to top it all off, to put the cherry on the sundae, our president takes Jim Rickards' video and pushes it out on his personal True Social, worldwide, I might add. Wow. Because internationally, there's no confidence in the dollar. So confidence is down internationally for the U.S. So that's why Europe and China and Asia are all running to gold. That's why Korea is now buying gold all of a sudden. India is sucking up silver. Everybody's buying metals, metals, metals. 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More popular than the Cabbage Patch doll. Metals, metals, metals. Because there's no confidence. And Jim Rickard said when confidence, when there's cracks in the system and the people lose confidence in the U.S. government, that includes other governments, lose confidence in the U.S. government, where do they go? They go to gold. That's why you're seeing the predictions they are. That's why you're seeing the gold rush. And if you're not in it, if you're not joining it, you're missing out on a huge, huge, huge benefit to you. Okay. Now, I've had people reach out who say, my financial advisor doesn't want me going to gold. Ladies and gentlemen, your Lexus dealer doesn't want you buying a Mercedes. Right? Right? Your dentist doesn't want you to go to another dentist. Right? He doesn't want you to do that. He wants you to stick with him. Progressive don't want you going to Allstate. Right? But your financial guy has no interest in you. He has interest in his commission. And because he can't sell you the physical metal, he can't make money. So he's not going to push you to go somewhere or invest in something that he can't benefit from. That's selfish. That's selfish. Not shellfish, selfish. Because if he's managing your money and he's truly an advisor, he would be advising properly. Everybody's going to gold. That's why it's so popular. Okay. If you are in a 30%, let's say you're in a 20-25% tax bracket, and you have $500,000 in your IRA, that's going to trigger an $18,900 withdrawal when you turn age 73. Period. It's going to be mandatory. And when you take that $18,900 out and you're in stocks, you're going to pay tax. You're going to pay approximately $4,600 in tax on that $18,000. Doesn't that bother you? But if you took it in silver, if you took that withdrawal, that $18,900 in silver, if you took it in silver and you took it out in silver form, and you did that today, instead of paying $4,600 in tax, right, you would end up, I'll tell you how much you would pay exactly. You would end up paying, ready for this? Ready for this? Here it comes. And this, and remember, I told you pay $4,600 $4,600 in tax if you left it in stock, right? Okay. If you took it in silver, here's what you're going to pay. I'll do it for you right now. Hold on. Well, 1 second. I'm gonna grab it and do it, and here we go. You're going to pay approximately $1,200 in tax if you took it out in silver. So would you rather pay $4,600 or $1,200? That's the advantage in gold and silver right there. That's an approximate, but there you go. If you took $18,900 out of your account today in dollars and you're in a 25% tax bracket, you'll pay $4,600 to the government. But if you took that $18,900 out in silver, your actual silver that you own, the physical silver, you pay $1,200 in tax. That is the advantage in moving to precious metals. That's why seniors go there. So I hope that helps, okay? Because people are just not getting it. And they wonder, you know, how can it help me? How can it help me? There is no better investment these days than physical gold and silver. Okay, now, here's something else I want to mention. President Trump is pushing for more gold to come into this country. There's a fight going on between China and the United States right now. Here we go again. Every time these two countries battle over gold, we win. We meaning me. I win because my IRA is in gold. If your IRA is in gold, you win. Every time China and the U.S. go at it regarding gold and silver, you win if you're invested. You win, baby. You win. There's a huge fight right now going on as to who will have more gold by the end of 2026. China's going bananas with buying gold, and they're resetting it right now. How exciting is that? And then you've got Trump bringing more in from Venezuela, bringing gold in from Iran, pushing out on his True Social 10,000 by the end of the year with Jim Rickards, having a gold phone put on his desk, decorating the entire Oval Office in all gold. How much more of a subliminal message do you need to know where we're headed? And Trump came out and said, China is backing the yuan by gold because they want the yuan as the reserve currency for the world. Why? Well, it makes sense. Gold makes you strong. Gold spinach. So, you know, spinach to Popeye? Right? Right? Spinach to Popeye? That's what gold is to your IRA. Spinach to Popeye. Right? He eats the spinach and ta-da! He's like this big brute guy. Right? Well, that's what gold is to your retirement account. That's what gold is to your money in the bank. It's spinach. It's the spinach Popeye has. 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It'll come to my email. I'll call you personally, folks. Let's go. The excitement for gold and silver between now and the end of the year is absolutely insane. All the predictions of doubling for gold and tripling for silver. 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Higher prices means more money in my retirement account. Let's go! That's why I say thank you, China. So that's what I'm telling you, is what a time. And if you've already bought gold, buy more. If you already bought silver, buy more. Double down on it. This is your opportunity. And I want to touch on something. I don't know how much time I have left, but I want to touch on something else that I want to warn everybody about. We are getting close to midterms, right? The elections are important, right? It may not sway Trump's way. And if it doesn't, a lot of things he's doing may get tough to pass, right? But what I'm more concerned with is what happens when Trump is no longer president. Okay? There's a lot of talk in the Democratic world about taxing retirement accounts' unrealized gains. Now, if you don't know what an unrealized gain is, let me tell you what it is. It's a gain that, so if you're invested in stocks and your stock goes up, that's a gain. It's unrealized because you didn't take it out. So it's a gain. It's just not a realized gain because you haven't taken it in your hand. So the Democrats want to tax when your account goes up. Even if you don't take it out. They want to tax you on the increase. How do you avoid this? It's crazy. Well, And Kamala talked about it during the campaign against Trump. She did a, I want to say it was North Carolina. I think she, it was North Carolina, either North Carolina or Houston. She did a campaign stop, made a speech, and said flat out she's going to tax unrealized gains in retirement accounts. Okay? And if they tax unrealized gains in retirement accounts, that means even if your account goes up, you're going to pay a tax. So how do you get it out of their eyeballs? You go to gold. Because gold's private. Once you go to gold, you're off their vision. You're off their eyeballs. The government doesn't have their eyeballs on your account anymore. Gold is going to save your rear end. If Trump doesn't, if the Republicans don't win in 28, Trump's gold and silver is going to save your rear end. In retirement accounts, even in cash in the bank, it's all about trust. Who do I trust and who don't I trust? Right? I understand banks exist. I understand we have to have bank accounts and we have to, you know, pay our bills. Yes. Do I trust my bank? I do not. Do I trust my government? I do not. I learned from Ronald Reagan. What was it? He said the nine words Ronald Reagan said that Americans should fear. Knock, knock. We're here from the government. We're here to help you. Okay? I don't trust them. So if I don't trust them, why am I giving them my money? I don't make it a habit of giving people my money who I don't trust. If I don't trust Wall Street, I don't invest in it. Now, the banks, yeah, I have to have some money in the bank. I do have bills to pay. But I minimize. Since I have to give you money and I don't trust you, you're not going to get all my money. You're going to get a little bit of my money because I have to give you money. The rest of my money is going in a place that's none of your business. And it's growing like crazy without you getting your hands in it or Uncle Sam getting their hands on it. That is the way we need to live because that's the way we're going. Other countries don't trust our government. They don't trust our government. Why should I trust my government? What do I know they don't know? Nothing. So if China doesn't trust us, if France doesn't trust us, if Great Britain doesn't trust us, if India doesn't trust us, and they're all running to gold and they don't trust our money, why would I trust our money? Hell, Warren Buffett doesn't trust our money. That's why you go to gold. So, look, what an opportunity. Jim Rickard saying it's going to go to 10,000.

of lack of government confidence and cracks in the armor, and that's what drives people and country to gold. This makes sense to you, right? If you're wondering why your retirement account's going nowhere, why would it? You're not in control of it. Why would it? Why would you expect your retirement account to go anywhere when you're not in control of it? Get out of what's manipulated and get into what's real. Does that make sense? I hope so. Because, ladies and gentlemen, I'm no genius. I know some of you think I am. I appreciate. I am good looking, but I'm no genius. But I would rather be in control of my money than let someone else be in control of my money. Right? Because if I fail, I have only me to blame. And it's my mistake. But I also know that I won't fail because I'm in gold. You've heard me say on this show for years that my IRA is killing it. Why? Because I have the right product. I have the right gold products, right silver products, and I'm killing it. And if you see the price of gold drop one day, I'm still doing well. If you see the price of gold go up one day, I'm still doing well. I win either way. But I know what I'm doing. And one of the things that got me to do this show years ago was the passion I have to help seniors. I don't care if you're 25 years old. Go make money, go lose money. I don't care about you. I don't care about you from I care about you as a human. I don't care about you from a financial sense because you're still young and you still got time. You have time. I'm 64. I don't have any time. So moving to gold, follow what everybody's doing. China, Bloomberg says here, China adds more gold. Again, more gold again. What is going on? I'll tell you what's going on. There's a huge buzz and a huge, huge excitement for physical gold and silver. That's where the excitement is. 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Type in Striking Gold with Kenny Michaels and become a follower. I'd love to have you. I'm Kenny Michaels. This is Striking Gold. Thank you for tuning in. We'll see you next week. God bless. Bye-bye.

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11: News this hour from Town Hall, I'm Mary Rose. President Trump is telling supporters in Ohio to pretend he's on the ballot in the midterm elections. The president urged the crowd at Vandalia Butler High School near Dayton to support incumbent Republican Senator John Houston, who's running in a tight race against former Senator Sherrod Brown. The president urged support for voter ID laws.
12: If you're voting on voter ID, go out and vote, even if you hate John Houston, even if you hate Vivek Ramaswamy.
11: President went on to warn of the consequences if Democrats gain power, saying they gave the country the worst inflation in American history. It's the president's first visit to the region since he held a campaign rally in Dayton in March of 2024. The Secretary of War torches the Pentagon's focus on woke. Correspondent Richard Boyd reports.
13: Secretary Pete Hegseth delivered a fiery speech at Marine Corps Base Quantico, rejecting woke policies in the military by declaring no fatties, no trannies, no beardos, no weirdos, no wimps, no radicals, just warriors, and emphasizing lethality over ideology. He announced the Meridian Project, led by Elon Musk, Newt Gingrich, and Palmer Luckey, a 20% cut in generals and admirals, and defended his merit-based reforms amid partisan backlash. Richard Boyd reporting.
11: There soon may be robots on the moon. A team at NASA's Johnson Space Center in Houston is working on new machines to join crews on future lunar missions. The Dexterous Robotics team is working on humanoid robots that are not just built for repetitive tasks, but are meant to act as a hands-on support team for the crew while on the moon. More on these stories at townhall.com.
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11: California apparently says no to unlicensed fights between humans and robots.
3: Robot Entertainment Combat, a company that recently hosted a viral fight between a Terminator-style robot and a human, says they've received a cease and desist letter from the California State Athletic Commission. In a post on X, the company posted a letter it claims it received from California State Athletic Commission Executive Officer Andy Foster, ordering the company to stop holding and promoting fights involving humans. The letter says it's a misdemeanor to hold unlicensed fights involving humans. Penalties for holding unlicensed fights in California could include fines up to $1,000 and a year in jail. I'm Rich Cassone.
11: More women are being prescribed GLP-1 weight loss medications like Ozempic after giving birth. A new study finds GLP-1 use among new mothers saw an increase of 24-fold in 2025. Researchers looked at insurance claims covering over 1 million births over 7 years. Breaking news and analysis at townhall.com. A new study says the chickenpox vaccine may protect against shingles.
9: Anyone who had chickenpox as a child is at risk for developing shingles, a painful, blistering rash. New data shows a sharp drop in chickenpox cases over the last 3 decades thanks to the chickenpox vaccine. Researchers say people 34 and younger may be less likely to develop shingles because they're more likely to have been vaccinated against chickenpox. The data from Epic Research also showed that rates of shingles are rising among people 35 and over who are more likely to have had chickenpox infection as children. John Scott reporting.
11: Astronomers say they have detected the first ever radio signal from a planet outside the solar system. The discovery traces repeating radio bursts that seem to come from the exoplanet Beta Pictoris B. More on these stories at townhall.com.
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18: 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If you were using Muse to shop on Amazon, the order confirmation was replaced with a message. The message said that continued access by an unauthorized AI agent violates Amazon's conditions of use, to which Amazon's customers have agreed. The agent could still browse. It could compare. It could navigate the store and fill a cart. What it could no longer do was complete the purchase. And then, one single day after that block went live, Shopify announced the opposite. Meta and Shopify confirmed that Muse can complete purchases across Shopify's entire merchant base through ShopPay. The same agent, blocked by one of the largest retailers on Earth and welcomed by one of the largest commerce platforms on Earth, inside 24 hours. Let me tell you why that is not a story about who likes artificial intelligence and who does not. I also want to say at the top why this matters to you, even if you have never used a shopping agent and have no plans to, because what is being decided in this fight is not how people buy sneakers. It is the accountability structure for every piece of autonomous software that will act on a human being's behalf in the next decade. Purchasing is simply the first place the question gets expensive enough that somebody has to answer it. Money is the forcing function. An agent that writes you a bad summary costs you 10 minutes. An agent that buys the wrong thing creates a receipt, a counterparty, and a loss that somebody has to book. The moment real currency moves, the vagueness has to end. That is why I think this story is the most important governance story in technology at the moment, even though it arrived looking like a retail squabble. And I want to be clear about how this reaches most of you. Not as a strategy memo. It arrives as a support ticket. Somebody's agent buys the wrong thing from your company, a representative escalates it, and a question nobody in your organization has ever answered lands on a desk with a customer waiting. I would rather you decided that in a conference room than in a queue. Here's the part that I think most of the commentary has missed. For about 30 years, the internet operated on an assumption so ordinary that almost nobody bothered to say it out loud. There was a person behind every action. A browser had a user, a card had a cardholder, a contract had a signatory. And when something went wrong, every system we built to handle it could eventually trace an action back to a human being or an institution. Think about how a disputed charge actually works today. You call your card issuer. The issuer asks whether you authorized the transaction. You say that you did not. The issuer reverses the charge, and the merchant absorbs it, or the merchant produces evidence that you did authorize it, and the charge stands. That entire machine runs on a single assumption. Somebody made a decision, and we can find out who. Notice how much institutional weight rests on that one assumption. Card network rules, consumer protection statutes, merchant agreements, fraud models, insurance pricing. Decades of accumulated process, built on the premise that the decision maker is a person who can be identified and asked. Agents stretch that chain until it no longer holds. A person gives an instruction, an agent interprets it, a tool executes the interpretation. A payment network authorizes the charge. A merchant fulfills the order. The human being is still somewhere in that sequence, but by the time a purchase is disputed, the question of who actually made the decision becomes surprisingly difficult to answer. Now let me come back to Amazon, because Amazon's objections were specific. They are worth stating carefully, and I want to be precise that these are Amazon's characterizations and not established findings. Amazon says Meta never notified it and never sought authorization before Muse began operating inside Amazon customer accounts. Amazon says the agent did not identify itself as automated while it was browsing. And Amazon says the assistant appears to capture and store customer credentials, which Amazon describes as a privacy and security risk. Meta disputes that last point directly. Meta says Muse has no visibility into a user's passwords or payment methods. Amazon has also said that it raised the issue with Meta privately and asked for a voluntary fix before it resorted to a technical block. I am not going to adjudicate any of that for you. I do not have the logs, and neither does anybody else outside those two companies. What I will tell you is that the dispute itself is the revealing part, because this was never an argument about whether a machine could find the right product at the right price. The machine could do that. That part is solved. It was an argument about who had the right to buy it and about who answers for the machinery doing the buying. I have spent a good part of my career answering a version of that question for institutions where getting it wrong was never an obstruction. In regulated banking, before you allow an outside party to act on your behalf, somebody has to sit down and work out what happens when that party acts badly, who they are, what they are permitted to do, what they are responsible for, and critically, who absorbs the loss when the thing goes sideways. That discipline has a deeply unglamorous name, third-party risk management. It is the least celebrated work inside a financial institution, and it is frequently the work that determines whether the institution survives its own vendors. The core insight of that discipline is simple, and it is the thing I want you to carry through this entire conversation. Delegation does not distribute responsibility. It concentrates it somewhere, and your only real choice is whether you decide where in advance or discover it later. I have seen that lesson learned the expensive way more than once, never on my own watch. It was in the agreements I was brought in to evaluate, and the legacy contracts I was brought in to fix. The pattern almost never varies. A vendor gets onboarded because the capability is compelling, and the timeline is tight. The liability section gets signed soft, because nobody wants to be the person slowing down a deal everyone has already decided to do. And a year or two later, something fails. The question of who owns that failure turns out to have been answered badly, in writing, by people who were not thinking about this moment. By the time somebody calls me, the leverage is gone. You cannot renegotiate indemnification after the incident. Agentic Commerce is currently signing that contract, at industry scale, in public. When I look at Agentic Commerce in the autumn of 2026, I see an industry that has built genuinely sophisticated answers to the first two of those questions. It is actively building the third, and it has essentially skipped the fourth. I am going to walk you through all of it. I want to start with the four questions this industry is actually trying to answer, and show you which one has no answer at all. Then I want to explain why Amazon and Shopify looked at the same software and reached opposite conclusions, and why both of them were being perfectly rational. And I want to show you a regulation written in 1978 that may already answer the liability question in a way that almost nobody in this conversation is saying out loud. These are the kinds of questions I work through every week with technology leaders and investors. If this conversation is relevant to decisions you are navigating right now, I want to hear from you. Reach out at info@svin.biz or find me at keithku.com. 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
18: 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I am Keith Koo. The technical problem in agentic commerce usually gets divided into two buckets: identity and authorization. Both of those matter enormously. Neither of them on its own establishes accountability. I find the whole thing much clearer if you separate it into four questions instead of two. The first question is identity. Who are you? An agent needs a stable identity that a counterparty can recognize. Without one, a merchant has no reliable way to distinguish an approved agent from an unknown piece of automation hitting its servers at 3 a.m. And understand what a merchant actually needs in practice, not a name. A merchant needs an identity that persists across sessions, that cannot be trivially forged, and that can be revoked the moment something goes wrong. That is a meaningful engineering problem, and capable people are solving it. This is also precisely Amazon's first complaint about Muse. The agent did not announce itself. The second question is authority. What are you allowed to do? An agent's identity tells you nothing whatsoever about what its human actually authorized. A user might permit an agent to research flights, but not to book them. To spend $5,000, but not $50,000. To buy from approved vendors, but not from anyone with a storefront. Google has been working on this through something called the Agent Payments Protocol, or AP2. It uses cryptographically signed mandates that record a user's instructions and produce verifiable evidence of what was authorized. Version 0.2, released in late April, added support for what the industry calls human not present payments, along with verifiable intent. Cloudflare announced something adjacent in August. Their approach pairs agent identities with programmable spending limits using separate accounts and virtual wallets. So an agent operates inside a financial boundary it cannot exceed. Both of those are real work by serious institutions. Hold on to the word mandate, because a mandate is a record of what somebody said they wanted. It is not a record of whether they got it. The third question is verification. How do I know those claims are genuine? A declaration is not proof. A system needs a way to confirm that an identity claim or an authorization claim actually originated with the party entitled to make it, and that nobody altered it along the way. Cryptographic signatures handle that problem effectively. They allow a claim to be checked independently without requiring the recipient to simply trust the sender's word for it. Visa has been building toward this with its trusted agent protocol aimed at helping merchants recognize and verify the agents showing up inside payment interactions. And I want to flag something about verification that gets lost in the engineering conversation. Verification tells you that a claim is authentic. It tells you nothing at all about whether the claim is adequate. A perfectly authentic instruction can still be a terrible instruction. So there are three serious answers to three serious questions, built by three of the most capable institutions in this business. And not one of them answers the fourth question. The fourth question is liability. Who bears the cost when something goes wrong? A valid signature can prove that an agent was authorized to act. It cannot tell you whether the agent misunderstood the instruction. It cannot tell you whether the authorization was adequate in the first place. It cannot tell you whether the merchant performed its side. And it cannot tell you who should absorb the loss. Let me make that concrete with something that is going to happen to somebody this quarter. You tell your agent to book you a flight to Chicago for next Tuesday morning and to keep it under $600. The agent finds a fare at $540. It books the fare. The confirmation arrives in your inbox, and what it bought is a non-refundable basic economy ticket departing at 5:40 in the morning with two connections on a carrier your company has a policy against using. Every single constraint you gave it was satisfied. The destination was correct. The day was correct. The price came in under your limit. The agent did precisely what you told it to do, and the result is useless to you. The change fee is $400. Who pays that? The airline will tell you the booking was valid and the fare rules were disclosed at purchase. The agent provider will tell you that you authorized the transaction and set the parameters yourself. You will tell both of them that you never approved that itinerary because you never saw that itinerary. And every one of you is telling the truth. That is what makes this hard. There is no villain in that scenario. There is a gap between delegating a task and approving a decision, and nobody has written down who stands in that gap. Notice also that a signed mandate makes this worse rather than better. The mandate proves you asked for a flight to Chicago under $600. It is excellent evidence, and it is excellent evidence against you. Now let me move that same problem into the enterprise, because this is where it gets genuinely expensive. Replace the consumer with a procurement agent operating on a corporate account. The instruction is to source 400 laptops at the best available price, within an approved budget. The agent executes. It finds a price that beats your negotiated vendor rate, and it buys from a reseller that is not on your approved supplier list, has never been security reviewed, and sits in a jurisdiction your data policy prohibits. Budget satisfied? Policy violated, order placed. In a human procurement process, three different controls would have caught that before a purchase order existed. The agent satisfied the only constraint anybody thought to encode, which was price. And now you are not arguing about $400. You are arguing about whether your company just created a regulatory exposure and about who signed off on the supplier that nobody actually selected. That is the version of this problem that will end up in front of audit committees. The consumer case is the one that makes headlines. The enterprise case is the one that makes losses. Here is the honest summary of where the protocols leave us. They make agents more identifiable. They make agents more constrained. They make the actions of agents more auditable. Those are three real goods, and I do not want to diminish any of them. None of those three things is trust. Trust is a claim about who answers for an outcome. That is a contractual question and a balance sheet question. It is not a technical question, and no amount of engineering elegance converts one into the other. Now, let me give you the numbers on how large this actually is, because these numbers are routinely misused, and I want you to have them straight. In early June, Cloudflare's chief executive reported that automated traffic had crossed the line. Just over 57% of worldwide requests for web page content were coming from automation rather than from people. Human beings were under 43%. He had predicted at South by Southwest that bots would outnumber humans on the web by 2027. It arrived ahead of his own forecast. Separately, a company called Datadome published a study covering a full year of traffic through June. They found total traffic up roughly 24%, human traffic up 13%, malicious bot traffic up 124%, and traffic they classified as AI up about 82%. Those two findings get quoted side by side constantly as though they describe the same phenomenon. They do not. Cloudflare measures at the network edge before filtering. Datadome measures traffic on its own customer sites after a content delivery network has already screened a great deal of it out. Different vantage point, different denominator, different answer. And here's the figure almost nobody quotes, which I believe matters more than either headline. In Datadome's breakdown, human beings were about 73% of requests. Malicious bots were about 15%. Benign bots were about 10%. AI agents were about 1.25%. Sit with that for a second. The autonomous agent economy, the thing that Amazon and Meta and Shopify and Visa and Google are currently fighting over in public, is today a rounding error, which tells you something important about timing. The rules for this market are being written at the exact moment when the volume is almost nothing and almost nobody is paying attention. That is always when the rules get set, and they get set by whoever bothers to show up. Every week, I talk with technology executives who are navigating exactly these questions. If you want to go deeper on what this environment means for your organization specifically, that conversation starts at keithku.com. You can also follow me on Instagram at techmaven and on X at techmaven_keith for perspectives between episodes. Coming up, I want to explain why Amazon and Shopify reached opposite verdicts, and then I want to show you the regulation that may already have decided this question. You're listening to Silicon Valley Insider. I am Keith Koo. We will be right back.
0: 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That's 888-828-SVIN. Don't go away. Keith will be right back with more Silicon Valley Insider.
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18: Welcome back to Silicon Valley Insider. I am Keith Koo. Let me start with why two sophisticated companies looked at the same piece of software and reached opposite conclusions within a day of each other. It had very little to do with their views on artificial intelligence. It had almost everything to do with where each of them sits in the transaction. Amazon owns its marketplace end-to-end, the customer relationship, the integrity of its own checkout, the brand consequence when an order goes wrong. And when an outside agent operates inside an Amazon customer's account, Amazon carries exposure it did not price and did not agree to carry. From where Amazon sits, an unindemnified intermediary standing between the company and its own customer is not an opportunity. It is an uncompensated risk. Amazon has spent 25 years making checkout the most reliable thing about the company. Shopify sits somewhere completely different. Shopify serves merchants whose storefronts run on Shopify infrastructure. If an agent brings a buyer to one of those merchants, and the transaction clears through ShopPay, Shopify's payments business earns processing revenue on that transaction. So the same agent is an unauthorized intermediary to one company and incremental volume to another. Neither of them is confused about anything. They are both reading their own position in the value chain correctly. There is a general principle in that, and it is the first thing I want any executive listening to write down. Your posture towards somebody else's agent is not a philosophical position. It is a function of your exposure. If you own the customer relationship, an agent is a threat to it. If you monetize throughput, an agent is a source of it. Figure out which one you are before somebody asks you to decide. Now I want to bring the banking discipline into this properly, because this is where my background is actually useful rather than merely interesting. In a regulated institution, before an outside party is allowed to act on your behalf, you build controls before the fact rather than after it. You establish who the party is. You establish what they may do. You establish what they are liable for. You establish what happens on a breach. You establish who indemnifies whom and up to what amount. And you establish how every piece of that gets audited and reviewed. All of it is settled in advance in writing before access is ever granted. That is the entire point of the exercise. The controls are preventive, not forensic. There is one item on that list I want to pull out because it has no equivalent anywhere in agentic commerce today. Audit rights. When a bank onboards a vendor handling something sensitive, it reserves the right to go look, inspect the process, review the controls, examine the records, sometimes walk the floor. That right is negotiated, written down, and exercised. Now ask what the equivalent is for an AI agent. What exactly would you audit? The model weights, the prompt that produced the decision, or the version of the system running at the moment of purchase, which may have been replaced twice since. Almost nobody is asking that question. We are extending account access to counterparties whose decision process is not inspectable, cannot be reliably reproduced, and changes without notice. In any other vendor category, that combination ends the conversation at the first review meeting. Agentic commerce has built the first two of those. It is actively building the third. And the question of who indemnifies whom has been left to be discovered by whichever party gets sued first. Silicon Valley is running this the way Silicon Valley runs most things, after the fact and adversarially in a courtroom. And this is where I want to tell you about a regulation from 1978. The industry conversation about agent liability treats it as a brand new problem with no available answer. I am not sure that is correct. There may already be an answer. It is 48 years old, and it does not point where the technology companies would prefer it to point. Let me be careful here, and let me be precise about what I am and am not. I am not an attorney. I am not going to tell you how a court will rule, and I am not going to tell you what your legal rights are. What I have done for a living is read the business terms and conditions. That is a different document from the legal terms and conditions, even when they are stapled together in the same agreement. The legal terms tell you what is enforceable. The business terms tell you who actually carries the cost, who has to perform, what triggers a remedy, and what the remedy is worth. Lawyers own the first, operators own the second, and liability, in practice, lives in the second. So I am not giving you a legal reading, I am giving you the business reading, which is the one that determines what this costs you. Lawyers writing about this during 2026 at firms including Goodwin, Fenwick, and Davis Wright Tremaine, along with the Consumer Bankers Association, have all been circling a similar observation. Regulation E and the Electronic Fund Transfer Act behind it were written in 1978. They were written for transfers initiated by human beings. Regulators have not updated them to address payments initiated by an agent. Regulation E defines an unauthorized electronic fund transfer as one initiated by a person other than the consumer, without actual authority. So here is the unresolved question those lawyers keep returning to. When a consumer grants an AI agent access to a bank account, does that satisfy the authorization requirement? Nobody knows that with certainty. That part is genuinely open, and anyone who tells you otherwise is guessing. But the existing doctrine leans in a direction, and this is the part I would want any board to understand. Where a consumer hands an access device to another party, and that party then initiates transactions the consumer did not intend, commentators note that the consumer may well be the one who is liable. Absent notice of revocation or a failure of the institution's own security procedures, a consumer can be left holding what their agent did. Apply that to my Chicago flight. You delegated the task. You set the parameters. The agent operated inside them and produced a result you would never have chosen. Under a framework written in 1978, the party most likely holding that $400 change fee is you. Now hold that thought up against everything I described in the previous segment, and the behavior of this entire industry suddenly reads differently. The protocols may not be racing to solve an unsolved problem. They may be racing to construct private arrangements before a regulator applies the old rule and discovers that it lands on consumers. Because that outcome is commercially intolerable for everybody selling agents. If the buying public works out that delegating a purchase means absorbing the mistake, adoption of this entire category stalls on the spot. Nobody hands their card to software that makes them the insurer of last resort. This is what it looks like when an industry would rather write its own contract law than find out what the statute already says. Which brings me to the piece of infrastructure everyone is reaching for, and to its limit. There is a proposal circulating for a signed manifest that an agent would present on arrival. It would carry verifiable claims about who the agent is, what it is permitted to do, and where its limits sit. Those claims could be checked against trusted issuers and made short-lived enough that they expire quickly. I think that is genuinely useful infrastructure. I would deploy it, but I want you to follow the logic one step past the point where the engineering stops. Suppose Muse arrives at Amazon with a perfectly valid credential. It identifies itself properly. Its authorization is signed. Its spending limit is explicit. Every piece of cryptography checks out cleanly. Amazon now knows exactly what the agent claims to be, who authorized it, and what it is permitted to spend, and the agent still books the wrong flight. The manifest cannot answer the liability question unless the institution that issued it has agreed to stand behind the claim. Verifiable and accountable are two entirely different properties. A signature proves provenance. It does not absorb a loss. So let me give you the conclusion I have come to as somebody who has spent a career watching where risk actually settles. If identity and liability in this market end up being determined by the institutions that already control payments, accounts, and checkout, then we may never converge on a neutral universal trust layer at all. What we converge on instead is a patchwork of private arrangements, credentials that one network accepts, agents that one platform approves, guarantees that one provider offers, spending limits that somebody else enforces. And that might work. It may well be how the system becomes usable before any universal standard exists. I want you to understand what that outcome actually costs. If liability gets settled bilaterally, every merchant of any size eventually maintains a matrix. Which agents they accept, from which issuers, under which guarantee, with which spending ceiling, reviewed on what cycle. That is not a protocol. That is a compliance function with headcount attached, and it will land on companies that have no idea it is coming. The small merchant does not get to build that. The small merchant takes whatever terms the platform hands them, which is how fragmentation quietly becomes consolidation. In that world, the open standard tells everybody how to verify a claim. The institution behind it tells everybody what that claim is actually worth. Open standards will win on architecture. The entities willing to indemnify will win on trust. If you want to know who is positioned to be that balance sheet, look at who is already in the room. MasterCard and Visa, PayPal and American Express, Adyen, WorldPay, and Stripe. Those are not software companies. Those are institutions that have spent decades learning how to price the risk of a transaction going wrong and how to hold capital against it. There are more than 60 partners in the Google Protocol ecosystem alone, and the FIDO Alliance has stood up working groups on agent authentication and payments. I would watch that membership carefully because it tells you who expects to be holding the bag and has decided to shape the terms on which they hold it. The entities that write the guarantee are the entities that end up setting the rules. That is not a technology outcome. That is a capital outcome. And it is the reason I think this story belongs on a show about capital rather than a show about gadgets. I want to add one more layer before I close this segment, and I am going to handle it carefully. On September 29th, the White House issued an executive order directing the executive branch to stop using the term artificial intelligence and to use the term super intelligence instead. The order also directs the president's science and technology advisor to propose a federal definition of that term. I am not going to offer you a political opinion on that. And for the purposes of this analysis, I would ask you to set yours aside for a moment. I want you to look at the structure of it because the structure is the point. Definitions are jurisdiction. Whoever defines a technology draws the perimeter that regulation will later operate inside. A federal definition is not a branding exercise. It is the boundary of a future rulebook. So consider the two things happening in parallel this autumn. The public sector is formally naming the technology, and the question of who absorbs the loss when that technology misfires is being settled privately, bilaterally, by whichever company controls the checkout page. Naming something is not the same as governing it. That is the identical gap I described at the top of the segment, one level up. Verifying who an agent is tells you nothing about who answers for it. And naming a technology tells you nothing about who is accountable when it fails. If you are an investor, a founder, or an executive sitting with any of the questions I just raised, I would welcome that conversation directly. You can reach me at info@svin.biz. 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I am Keith Koo. 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
11: With SRN News, I'm Mary Rose. The search continues for six missing passengers in the crash of a medical evacuation jet off the coast of Massachusetts. In a Sunday morning update, Coast Guard officials declined to speculate on what caused the crash. They confirmed they found a debris field last night in the waters near Nantucket. The Canadian registered Latitude Air Ambulance jet was carrying a crew of four and two patients from Bermuda to Boston Logan International Airport when it disappeared. Krista Pike's attorney says Tennessee's governor should commute Pike's death sentence to a life sentence after the failed execution. Stephen Burrell made the call on CNN State of the Union, saying she has endured what he called a torturous attempt at executing her. Burrell added that Pike remains in the hospital on a ventilator and is critically ill. This is SRN News.
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18: Welcome back to Silicon Valley Insider. I am Keith Koo. Let me pull this together. An agent showed up at a checkout page, one retailer refused it, and one platform welcomed it. And the difference between them was not conviction about technology. It was exposure to the transaction. The industry has built identity. It is building authorization. It has verification well in hand. What it has not built is an answer to the only question that matters when something breaks, which is who pays. And a rule written in 1978 may already have supplied an answer that nobody selling agents wants to hear. Here is what I think you should do with that, depending on where you sit. If you are an executive, you are going to be asked, probably within the next 2 quarters, to let somebody else's agent operate inside your customer relationship. Before you answer, do one exercise. Write down what you would do if that agent acted wrongly against one of your customers. Then write down who you would send the invoice to. If you cannot name the party, you do not have a control. You have a hope. Identity verification and spending limits are necessary. They are nowhere close to sufficient. The question your risk committee should be putting to any agent provider is not how the model works. It is whether they will stand behind its decisions in writing and what their balance sheet looks like if they do. And audit your exposure in the opposite direction. If your customers are already pointing agents at your checkout, that is happening whether or not you authorized it. Amazon found that out by discovering it rather than by deciding it. Go look at your own traffic before somebody else tells you what is in it. One more thing for the executives. Whatever position you take, write it down and publish it internally. Half the damage in situations like this comes from different parts of the same company giving different answers to the same partner. If you are an investor, I would be careful about assuming that value in this stack accrues to the most

0: and look at the exclusions in those guarantees before you look at the coverage. In insurance, the exclusions are where the actual pricing lives, and the first agent guarantees are going to be written with exclusions wide enough to drive a truck through, and price in regulatory motion. The definitional perimeter is being drawn right now by a government that has just changed its own vocabulary. Rules written for payments initiated by people are going to meet payments initiated by machines, and that collision is not priced into anything today because the volume is still a rounding error. The asymmetry I would be watching for is simple. A company that can underwrite agent behavior profitably has a moat that no competitor closes with a better model. If you are a founder building agents, I want to be direct with you. The question that will determine whether enterprises adopt you is not how capable your model is. Every serious buyer now assumes capability. The question is whether you will stand behind what your agent does in writing with a number attached. The moment you can answer that, you have a differentiator that no competitor replicates with better engineering. The moment you cannot, you are asking a merchant to accept an unbounded risk as a favor to you. And if you are building in the trust layer itself, understand what your product really is. It is not identity. It is not a signature. What you are selling is a guarantee. Price it like one and capitalize it like one, or somebody with a balance sheet will take that market away from you. I would also tell any founder in this space to go read the third-party risk questionnaire that a large bank sends a prospective vendor. It is a tedious document, and it is the most useful competitive intelligence available to you. It tells you exactly what a cautious institutional buyer will ask before they let your software touch their customers. Build for that document, and you will be 2 years ahead of the companies building for the demo. Let me leave all of you with a thought underneath this entire conversation. For 30 years, every system of accountability we built on the internet rested on being able to find the person at the end of the chain. We are now deploying at enormous scale and considerable speed software whose entire purpose is to act without a person at the end of the chain. The engineering for that is nearly finished. The accountability for it has barely been started. Wherever capability runs ahead of accountability, somebody eventually absorbs a loss they never agreed to carry. At this moment, the most likely candidate is the person who typed the instruction. That gap will get closed. It always does. The only open question is whether it gets closed deliberately by the institutions building this or retroactively by a regulator or a court after enough people have been hurt to make it unavoidable. Those two paths produce very different industries, and the window to choose between them is open right now. While agent traffic is still a rounding error and almost nobody is watching. At Guardian Insight Group, this is the work we do. Advising technology companies and their leadership on strategy, governance, and the capital decisions that matter most in environments like this one. If you are a technology leader or a board navigating these questions right now, I would welcome that conversation. Start it at keithku.com. And if your situation involves a capital transaction, a raise, a restructuring, an acquisition conversation, my team at US Capital works with technology companies at exactly that intersection. Reach out at info@svin.biz and let us talk. If today's show was useful, subscribe wherever you get your podcasts so you never miss an episode. And if you know someone navigating technology strategy, capital decisions, or governance questions in this environment, share this episode with them. That is how this conversation grows. That is our show for today. Thank you for being here with me on Silicon Valley Insider. I am Keith Koo. Until next time.
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5: Palo Alto, San Francisco.
6: News this hour from Town Hall. I'm Mary Rose. President Trump is telling supporters in Ohio to pretend he's on the ballot in the midterm elections. He urged the crowd to support incumbent Republican Senator John Husted, who's running in a tight race against former Senator Sherrod Brown. The president went after the Democratic Party.
7: The last time the radical Democrats had power, they gave us the worst inflation in American history.
6: The president went on to warn of the consequences if Democrats gain power, saying they gave the country the worst inflation in American history. Senator Dave McCormick says Democrats are putting politics over the needs of the American people.
8: They will literally stand in the way of 80-20 issues because they want to stop Republicans from having successes that are good for the American people.
6: Senator McCormick, a Pennsylvania Republican, made his comments to the Salem Radio Network. Minnesota's federal bench is now facing a complaint from Washington.
9: The Justice Department has filed a misconduct complaint against seven federal judges in Minnesota. Attorney General Todd Blanche says the judges spoke to the New York Times about immigration cases, some still ongoing, in what the department calls a clear violation of ethical duties. Only one district judge was left out of the filing. Blanche says the comments undermine public confidence in an impartial court. Willie Nelson, Washington.
6: A study of 48,000 doctors' visits for kids with asthma found that asthma attacks rose in homes where someone vaped. The findings were presented Friday in San Diego at a meeting of the American Academy of Pediatrics. The study found the combination use of tobacco and vaping in the home led to the highest levels of asthma flare-ups in kids. More on these stories at townhall.com.
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6: The White House says it will begin sending checks to over 20 million seniors to help with Medicare costs. Correspondent Ken Lorman has the details.
5: In a Truth Social post, President Trump says the funds would come from the Medicare Improvement Fund. A White House fact sheet said the payments will be $90 per person and will go to over 20 million Medicare Part B enrollees. Most eligible seniors will receive the money by direct deposit in early October, and others will get a mail check. The president also said the new Medicare checks would not interfere with his campaign promise to offer a $5,000 Trump dividend if Republicans retain control of the House and Senate in the midterm elections. Ken Lorman reporting.
6: A Wisconsin state trooper has died from injuries suffered during a pursuit on I-94. Authorities say trooper Bradley Ritger fell from a bridge and in line. He died last month. Breaking news and analysis at townhall.com. Progressive lawmakers are looking to crack down on flock cameras.
11: Senators Bernie Sanders and Jeff Merkley, as well as Representative Alexandria Ocasio-Cortez, unveiled legislation to ban federal agencies from using automatic license plate readers. The Ban Flock Act would also pause federal grant funding to state and local governments with contracts with companies like Flock. It also allows Americans to sue the federal government for using the readers. In a statement, Sanders said Flock is eviscerating the very notion of privacy by installing tens of thousands of cameras in communities across America without their consent. I'm Lisa Taylor.
6: Police said a shooting at a crowded party in a strip mall lounge left at least two people dead in Northridge late Friday night. The Los Angeles Police Department said just as organizers were told to end the party, multiple gunshots rang out and dozens of people fled the scene. More on these stories at townhall.com.
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21: It's held. I think that we spent a lot of time talking about walking, and rightfully so. In fact, I was just kind of looking up some thing like the history of the thought of walking, and Hippocrates actually because we talk about walking as being the best medicine, but Hippocrates is saying walking is man's best medicine. So, I mean, we're talking, you know, what, thousands of years ago or whatever, hundreds of years ago. So anyway, walking's important. And it sounds like Larry did a lot of walking to help not only save his piggies, but also save his life. So should be a good story.
20: Yeah, we have your favorite series on the Heart of Innovation, which is our Save My Piggies series, which is near and dear to your heart. You created it. And so we're going to introduce everyone to Larry Davidovitz from Toronto, who has credited walking as medicine for saving his legs and his life. And we're going to hear his story in just a moment. But I think first, I have a feeling we're going to hear from Hippocrates, possibly with a moment of inspiration.
13: Dr. John Phillips, spectacular vascular moment of inspiration.
21: So I have two. So this is kind of a fun interactive one. So Kim and Larry and anyone who's listening, you can pick which one you like better. So I've got one from Nietzsche about walking, and I have one from Thoreau about walking. So Nietzsche's quoted as saying is, all truly great thoughts are conceived while walking. Okay, so that's pretty good. And then Thoreau said, methinks that the moment my legs begin to move, my thoughts begin to flow.
20: I thought you were going to say move. They were going to begin to groove.
21: Well, I mean, but okay. So we're talking about, I like Thoreau's a little bit better because it's talking about flowing, right? So your thoughts, yeah. Brain flows, your legs, the arteries, the blood flows. So I don't know. What do you guys think? Which one do you prefer, Nietzsche or Thoreau?
20: Larry, what do you think? Nietzsche or Thoreau? Which quote you like?
16: I like Nietzsche. I that was good.
21: All right. So we'll do and then I can give a thumbs up from the audience. Maybe if they like,
20: I think Heinz, who's here in the live studio audience, I think Heinz, which one did you like? You gave a thumbs up for the first one for Nietzsche, I thought it was, but which one did you actually like?
16: Nietzsche.
21: All right.
20: Nietzsche, me too.
21: There it is.
20: Yep. So I think we have it. You want to repeat the quote one more time
21: so everyone will. So Nietzsche, all truly great thoughts are conceived while walking. So you're walking right now. So let's see. Why don't you conceive some great thoughts, Kimberly? I'm in my office.
20: The pressure's on the brilliance.
21: Yeah.
20: I think my thought is that we have an incredible guest that's here today that is going to inspire us, over the next hour with his stories. You know what I love about Larry? He reminds me of this like infomercial guy, and he's so eloquent and has this energy about him. But Larry, I'm not too far off. I mean, you're the real sales guy.
16: Well, I'm actually before infomercials. That's how old I am. So we when infomercials came out, that was sort of 20 years into my career. So I've been a pitchman, or I prefer the word showman, for 49 years now.
20: Wow.
16: It all started in 1979, and I demonstrated products at fairs, shows, exhibitions, and I did a lot of standing, not so much walking. So I could stand literally from 10 a.m. to 10 p.m. in one spot and not sit, just stand and work and make money, and I did that forever. So I really never clued in that I had a walking problem, because over the years, even when I went to visit friends at the shows, they were within a minute or 2 minutes away. So I could walk for a minute to their booth, say hi to them, stop, rest, relax my legs, which I didn't even know what they needed relaxing, and then go to another friend and stop. So I was walking. And then when my legs started to hurt, like in life, like just walking around the block, I really didn't think about it. I sort of just stopped, looked at my phone for 30 seconds. My legs felt fine because I gave it, I guess, that time. Now I realize, for the blood flow to happen again. And then I would walk again until I couldn't. And I did that, I don't know how many years. I probably did it too long before my wife, I'd be remiss if I didn't give her credit. She one day walking around the block, and it was just the block. I had to stop six times. And, you know, I guess she Googled and said, you need to make a doctor's appointment and see what's up with that. And so I did. And it was then I found out, not only, I mean, my doctor was wise enough to give me a stress test. And when I went for the stress test on the treadmill, I made it, I don't know, maybe 2 or 3 minutes in, or maybe 4 minutes, but all of a sudden I passed out. And yeah, I remember waking up to having, you know, 3 or 4 doctors around me, and I didn't know what the heck happened. And it was then I realized I had, I mean, I learned this all, of course, a few weeks later, I had PAD, I had CAD, and I had BAV, a bicuspid aortic valve. So all of a sudden, my CAD took precedent. I wasn't really no longer concerned about the reason I went to the doctor. But in hindsight, it was my legs that saved my life that gave me reason to go to the doctor. Because normally, I think your heart gives out before your legs give out. And I had such a bad, it's called a full metal jacket into my heart. My cardiologist said it was the most stents he's put in anybody in his 22 years. And it was a series of stents put in each and every artery, full metal jacket, it was called. And again, my PAD, my peripheral artery disease, was sort of on the back burner because I went through rehab. And I had to, you know, part of the rehab was walking around in the hospital on the floor. And I had to, everyone else could just keep walking. They had the same similar, you know, surgery I had, or procedure. And I had to keep stopping. Like I had to stop 3-4 times going around the track. And they knew that. They knew I had PAD. So they just said, well, do what you can do. Stop as long as you have to. And I did. But again, I was working on my heart, not my legs. You know, indirectly, I was working on my legs, but didn't know it. But I wasn't really walking through. I would stop the moment of pain, right?
0: Right.
16: I wasn't walking a little bit more. And I think that went on for a long time. And so I treated for the year. You know, I did everything necessary. I mean, I fortunately, I had quit smoking 20 years ago, and I had quit drinking 20 years ago. So I didn't have any of that to worry about. I just started changing my lifestyle with diet.
0: And coming up next, we're going to find out exactly when he was diagnosed with PAD and how walking counterintuitively actually helped not only save his legs, but his life. So stay with us right here on the Heart of Innovation.
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21: Welcome back, everybody. Thanks for joining us on this Saturday. It's beautiful in Columbus. Hopefully it's beautiful in San Francisco. And we got Larry in Toronto, so we're touching all parts of the North America. But so, Larry, we will get into your diagnosis of PD, but I have to ask you, the job that you have or had as a salesman, did I get that right? You were a salesman?
16: I prefer pitchman or showman.
21: Pitchman, showman.
16: Yeah.
21: So
16: yeah.
21: I have to ask, like, what exactly is that? And, you know, give me a product that you were pitching that.
16: Okay.
21: Actually, try to pitch Kim a product. Can we do that?
20: Oh, he's already sold me on some peeler that he had on his website.
16: Yeah, you know, okay. I've sold so many products over the years. The one that would probably be most recognizable that I sold 20 years before it was ever on TV was the ShamWow. And so we sold the chamois at various shows and exhibitions back in the 70s and 80s. And I mean, it just recently, you know, the ShamWow wasn't that long ago. But, you know, that's if you have a little nervous puppy dog, a little poodle that piddles on the patio carpet. One of your drunken drinking friends spills their Coke, their beer, their Pepsi, their Rye. So all these products, I sold a little red stick for eyeglasses that prevented steaming and fogging. And you would talk about that nasty, foggy, frosty, wet, wicked winter weather. So that's why I guess I don't like the word salesman, because we were doing a play in miniature. And we would do a little 3-minute show. And at the end of the show, we would it was time to tip your hat like a busker. And if people liked the product, they would buy it. And if not, you just did another one right after that. So it was just, you did the same demonstration or variations of it all day long. And the only difference at fairs, like the Calgary Stampedes, the CNE, the Washington State Fair, the Pomona, you know, all your fairs, and the Big E, Springfield, Massachusetts. That's a good one. Yeah. So at special events where you got hundreds of thousands of people going, you know, we went to where the people were. So in other words, where the guys with the microphones, that you're walking through a home show or something, and you walk past all these window booths and roofing, and all of a sudden there's some guy with a microphone selling a cheese grater or a mandolin slicer.
20: What is the one thing that you still shake your head and go, oh my God, I can't believe that I have to talk about this. Like, this is just absurd.
16: Yeah, well, I think all the products that we sold were actually really good products, because when you're selling to the public, I used to go on this theory that 12 people at a bus stop, if you're selling something, could you sell, how many people at a bus stop of 12 people will actually buy it? And if the answer is 2 or 3, that's a good product. If it's 1, that's a good product. But if you've got 12 people at a product at a bus stop and none of them buy your product, that's not a good product. So I didn't really sell anything absurd, because the products were like vegetable slicers, cheese graters, vegetable peelers, knife sharpeners. So they were all useful products, like the newest and latest, greatest mop that came out. So again, none of them were really absurd. They were.
20: How did
16: they
20: you
16: were,
20: get into this?
21: Yeah, this is more fascinating than the PAD. I mean, the PAD is interesting. We'll get to that, but this is very fascinating.
16: Yeah, the PAD should come into this somewhere.
21: It feels like this is a lost, like, is this a lost profession or vocation?
16: Yes, okay, very much so. I am the last of the Mohicans here. I mean, because you can buy things now, I mean, for new products, you can swipe on your phone and you can see 100 new products while you're having your morning coffee. So yes, I am kind of like a dinosaur now at the shows. And I'm grateful I'm at the end of my career, because I'm kind of semi-retired. I used to do 45, 50 shows a year. I do 3 a year now. So I've really reeled it in after COVID. And again, it was slowing down anyways, just because of the world with buying online. But that goes back to how I used to stand there and not walk. And now all of a sudden I have this issue that I know about, that, you know, has been diagnosed to be peripheral artery disease. And I was also 35 pounds overweight. So walking, and when, the more I read into it, and then when I found Kim's Facebook page, that was just so enlightening to me, hearing about all these other cases and stuff.
21: How'd you find the Facebook page?
16: I just Googled it. I figured there was one out there, and I don't know what took me so long to Google PAD on Facebook, but it took me years, because I was diagnosed in 2018, and I didn't find out about it until this year. So it was this year that I made all of a sudden the conscious effort, A, to lose weight, and what better way to lose weight for somebody with heart problems? It's certainly not going to be jogging or lifting weights, heavy weights anyways, walking. So I just sort of walking seemed to be the safest, best way for me to lose weight and to improve my walking distance, because I didn't want to be limited in life. And what I think here's what really probably was the eye opener. When I was in Southeast Asia, my son teaches in Hong Kong, so we go to visit him. We went to, we walked around Hong Kong, we walked around Vietnam and Thailand with them on it. And I noticed, well, I didn't notice, everybody noticed, they could keep walking and I had to say, just give me a second. And I had to do it every 2-3 minutes. And it was embarrassing. You know, I never wanted to be the guy that goes, just a second, I'll be right with you. I'm 71, but I don't feel like I'm 71. And the only thing that made me feel like I was 90 was the fact that I couldn't walk. So I knew I had to improve my distance. And I knew that PAD wasn't curable, but it kind of was treatable. Like I didn't have to be limited by it. I could extend my walking. And the more I, was on your Facebook page, the more I Googled, the more I used artificial intelligence, I started realizing that this, I can improve distance. And all of a sudden that became my goal. Walking around a block, we're in kilometers up here. It's 1 kilometer around the block, which is under a mile. And I had to stop 6 times to make it around the block. So, it didn't take me long to notice my first stop was in front of the same numbered house every single time, number 122. And I would get to 122, my legs felt like they were going to explode. And that was only after 2 minutes and 45 seconds of walking. 2 minutes and 45 seconds. If I was in the middle of the road, I almost had to stop. And of course, if there was a car coming, I wouldn't. But if there was no cars, I would stop just like a cat. I would just stop in the middle of the road and go, no, I'm going to rest here for a minute. And so I wanted to improve that. And again, I remember making it to 124 a week later, 2 weeks later, number 124. Only 2 houses passed. But I went, all right, well, that's an improvement. And talk about slow and steady. I mean, I was determined. My son and my wife and my vacation time and the walking, that was my motivation, along with my own health, of course. So I just started walking every night instead of once or twice a week with my wife, whether she was with me or not. 9 out of 10 times she was. She motivated me to walk. We would walk after dinner, and then I started joining the gym, and I started walking on a treadmill. And the treadmill.
20: Coming up next, we're going to have more with Larry Davidovitz, Larry Doodad, our favorite pitchman and showman, and walking fanatic next, right here on the Heart of Innovation on KDOW. 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
21: Welcome back, everybody. Thanks for joining us. Larry, before I have an ask of you, let's wrap up the PAD diagnosis, because if I understood it correctly, you went to your doctor because of symptoms of claudication, which is pain in the legs when you walk that gets better with rest. But ultimately, which we talk about this a lot, what gets people in trouble and actually leads to their demise is not the peripheral arterial disease in most people. It's blockages in the heart arteries and stroke. So you're ultimately diagnosed with blockages in the heart arteries. You got a lot of stents and you have the bicuspid valve, which isn't, as I understand it, causing a lot of issues, but you still have the peripheral arterial disease. And part of the rehab after an intervention is cardiac rehab, which involves a walking program. So how did you had difficulty walking, but did you get through cardiac rehab, or was it the cardiac rehab that kind of got you thinking that, oh, maybe I'll just keep walking?
16: I believe the cardiac rehab actually did help, for sure it did, because it did force me to walk when I didn't want to, because I was with a group of people. And because I was with a group of people, there was people that couldn't walk as far as me. And that became a game too, because even though I had to stop, they were so slow, I was able to catch up with them because I only rested for 30 seconds. In 30 seconds of stopping, the claudication ceased, my legs oxygenated, and I was able to walk again. So I used to be able to catch up to them. So it was a little mind game I was playing on, because you had to do so many laps. You had to do 8 laps before they signed you out. So the rehab certainly did get me thinking about walking, but again, I could only walk as far as I could walk. And
20: were you getting the cardiac benefits from it if you had to stop so much? Were they even monitoring it? Did it matter to them?
16: Oh, yeah. Well, they were monitoring it. Yeah. I mean, they would do blood pressure and heart and everything before and after. But I don't think I was getting my heart up to where it should be, because I just wasn't. So I wasn't pushing it as much as I learned to push it later. And by pushing, I still go on that. I know people say walk through the pain, but that's such a term that pain is so different for so many people. Like, we all have our different tolerances of pain. Right. So I think I have a pretty high tolerance. So I would walk through the pain after I did that for a year. But after that, when I started walking this year and I was on a conscious effort, A, to lose weight, I knew I had to get my heart up. But again, with all the medication I'm on, there's certain medications that keep your heart down. So I couldn't get it up to 120 if I tried, you know. I mean, I used to ask my wife, what's your heart? And she'd say it's 102, and mine was 74, you know. But that for me was good, because my resting heart rate all of a sudden, you know, sleeping was 45 because of medication. But no, I'd have to say it was probably February that I really started making an effort, A, to lose weight. And I've lost 25 pounds. I've still got another 8 to go, but I feel great. And I think walking, I attribute walking to 95% of the success of me losing weight as well and feeling better. And just reading up on, I don't know if it's the endorphins or the and the serotonin and stuff, whatever it is, all of a sudden I walked enough, because I kept doing it every day and many times a day, whether it was at the gym, whether it was on the street. I would get up in the morning, and whether I felt like it or not, and it started off by not feeling like it, but I went for a walk.
21: So and very- I walked,
16: yeah.
21: My ask of you, our ask of you, is after the break, you put on your pitch man hat and your persona, and you pitch to our audience, or at least why we should walk. So stay with us. Yeah. Don't go away.
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12: This week we feature Dr. Sonia Knorr, a vascular surgeon from Buffalo, New York, who shares a case where a patient who suffers from poor leg circulation, known as peripheral artery disease, advocated for himself, got a second opinion from her, to prevent amputation and save his leg.
14: This patient somehow found me on the internet. He had already been to two doctors, had taken an opinion from somebody in Cleveland who all said amputation. Mm-hmm. And when he came to me, the thing that I remember about him is he had all his information with him, right? So he could actually give you a really good history with studies, arterial studies, CT scan, MRA, saying, you know, this is what he had done. So his story was he had had a fempop on the right side, a fempop on the left side, iliac intervention on the right side. They had tried to work on the iliac intervention on the right side by doing an angiogram from the left side going up and over to the right side. And so when he comes to me, he came to me for his left leg. And he had just gone to Cleveland Clinic the week before. And he says to me, because I've got so many scars on my right leg, everybody locked into my right leg. And I know my right leg is so advanced and has so much disease. I can't have anything done. But I'm coming to you because nobody will listen to me. My left leg is bothering me. And so 2 months ago, he had an angiogram from the left side looking over at the right side. But the right side was so far gone, they couldn't open it up. Well, on the way out, something happened on that access side on the left side. So he goes to Cleveland Clinic, tells him the story, and they tell him the same thing. We can't do anything about your right side. He's like, it's not my right side. It's my left side. My left side's bothering me. So I remember thinking to myself, how is that possible that nobody listened to what he's saying? It's his left leg. And he had such a scarred groin on the right side because he had had this iliac intervention. He had had this femoropopliteal intervention. There was no way to approach the left leg from the right. So I went from the arm. It was one of the first cases I did. I came from the arm. I came from the top. Literally was an hour or less a long procedure because all I had to do is get the wire in. I did use atherectomy. I actually used the Fox Hollow device. Cleaned the closure device that was blocking the common femoral artery. Opened up the left leg completely. An hour-long operation. This man was going to go in he had critical rest pain. He was going to go in for an amputation. And an hour later, I come out. We keep him in the hospital. I'm like, it can't be, right? It can't be so simple. Like, I'm just a little doc in Buffalo. How is that possible? The two, three other people told you you're going to get an amputation. And I just do one little thing and this thing opens it up. And that really opened my mind. It opened my mind to, I've got to be a really good listener, right? I can't get into the, fall into the trap of not listening. I got to look at all of the interventions and procedures that were done. And sure enough, nobody had touched his left leg. And I got to think out of the box. If I can't get at it because it's so scarred, I'm going to go from the arm and I can make a difference. And everybody, every time can make a difference. I'm never going to give up without trying. And so honestly, those were my lessons. And he was alive for the next 10 years after that. And I know because he would bring me a bottle of his sweet wine every year he would come. So for the next 10 years, I got my sweet wine until unfortunately he passed away from heart disease. But we saved his leg and I'll never forget that.
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17: With SRN News, I'm Mary Rose. The search continues for six missing passengers in the crash of a medical evacuation jet off the coast of Massachusetts. In a Sunday morning update, Coast Guard officials declined to speculate on what caused the crash. They confirmed they found a debris field last night in the waters near Nantucket. The Canadian Registered Latitude Air Ambulance jet was carrying a crew of four and two patients from Bermuda to Boston Logan Airport. The Coast Guard says it now searched roughly 2,800 square miles over the last 2 days. Krista Pike's attorney says Tennessee's governor should commute Pike's death sentence to a life sentence after the failed execution. Stephen Farrell made the call on CNN's State of the Union, saying she has endured a lot already. This is SRN News.
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21: Okay, kids, the moment we've been waiting for, Larry Doodad is going to sell us or pitch to us the benefits of walking for peripheral arterial disease. Take it away.
16: Well, first of all, there is not an easier way to exercise and to lose weight than walking. I mean, you can carry on eating and, you know, within reason. I love portion control, I think is very important. But regardless, even if you happen to overeat that one particular day, walk it off. And I walk it off, I mean, to lose weight, but I walk it off to extend my distance, because I have increased my distance. And there was a time I could only walk for 2 minutes and 45 seconds, and then I made it up to 3.5 minutes. And because I was determined and consistent, and I just walk, if you walk when you don't want to, that is probably the best thing you can do. And I'm going to tell you why. Walking when you don't want to will train your mind to walk when you, and you all of a sudden will want to walk. It's just reinforcing a new habit. And so all of a sudden, it wasn't long after walking when I didn't want to, it wasn't long until I would get up in the morning, I had to walk. It was not a matter of, do you want to, or do you not want? I wanted to. I wanted to walk. I had to walk. And why? Because I reinforced it as a habit. And the exhilaration you feel, how it carries on throughout the whole day. It's the endorphins. It's the serotonin. It's everything about walking, the exhilaration that makes you feel better, makes you look better. And why? Because you are better. So I can't stress enough about the importance of walking, the joy of walking. And when you're walking and you're in your neighborhood, you could look at the people's houses. We needed a new roof. All of a sudden, I was walking with a purpose. I was walking around looking at the colors of people's roofs, which was taking my mind all of a sudden off the actual walking itself. So you're not all of a sudden, you're not thinking that you have PAD. You're not reminding yourself every minute, I have peripheral artery disease, this hurts. Get your mind off it. Look at the stars if it's at night. Look at the moon. Look at where you're going. Figure out your path. And I mean, I used AI as part of my routine. And I would let AI know how many steps I did, what I ate for the day. And at the end of the day, I would ask AI, what's my calorie deficit today? How many steps did I take today? Because after each walk, I would tell Copilot, whoever you're using, I would tell her how many steps I took. I told her what I ate. I told her how many hours sleep I got. She knows more about me than I think my wife. And I just let her know everything about my day. And I can't stress enough, walking, walk, walk, walk. You're going to want to join www. I don't know why we say that anymore. Everybody knows. It's actually World Wide Web is less syllables than www. So you're going to want to go to walkingprogram.org. Okay? Walkingprogram.org. Sign up for that. And just
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16: Oh, I'm sorry. Yeah, well, sorry. PADwalkingprogram.org. I can't read without my glasses on. And there, now I can read. Thank you. PADwalkingprogram.org. 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You can improve your distance.
20: That's amazing. Talk about, because you've learned so much about why walking works. So talk about your understanding of the mechanism of action by which, how does walking actually help you walk further?
16: Well, according to my understanding, yeah.
20: And improve the circulation.
16: Yeah. Yeah. If you're asking me that, I mean, Dr. John, of course, knows the answer to that. My understanding of it is that by walking, you're sort of opening up new channels. You've got all these blocked channels, and what happens, because the arteries are blocked, the leg gets restricted, and it just, you feel like it's going to explode if you don't stop. by walking again through it, it sort of reroutes. Is that correct? It reroutes? Yeah. And you're opening up new little channels. And that's why it works, is because it just the body wants to move and the body's on your side. So as long as you work together with your body and walk further and more and a lot, walk a lot. It's, again, the best exercise ever. You feel great afterwards. It carries you through the whole day. I mean, after, it doesn't matter how much you can walk either. If you can walk 2,000 steps, do that. If it's 5,000, whatever it is you can do is great. Like, so don't even put that 10,000 limit some guy in Japan made up a long time ago. That's not your goal. Your goal is how much you can walk in a day and see if you can improve on it. That's the game you want to play. See if you can do, I did 2,000 today. I'm gonna shoot for 2,200 steps tomorrow. But yeah, it opens up the arteries. It creates new channels for the blood to flow. And it's just the best exercise ever.
20: That is amazing. Thank you so much. Larry Davidovitz, LarryDudad.com. We'll have more with Larry in our final thoughts next, right here on the Heart of Innovation on KDOW. Don't go away.
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12: This week we feature Dr. Erica Fadone from Nacogdoches, Texas, who shares why walking is the best medicine for treating poor leg circulation in the legs, known as peripheral artery disease. And if walking isn't an option, then find another way to keep moving.
3: I've found that the patients, if once they start to feel better, they do better with walking. And I just try and make it as best I can doable for them. So, you know, we'll start setting small goals at first, and then we'll do longer and longer goals. So I just saw a gentleman in clinic the other day that he had a chronic total occlusion of his SFA that I went and recanalized, and that was a few years ago, and it's still doing great. And when I first met him, he was only able to walk about 20 yards. And then when I saw him this last week, he was like, hey, I got up to 100 yards. And I was like, great. Now we're going to work on getting up to 200 yards. And so I think if you make it, you know, I'm not the doc that's going to be like, oh, go walk 5 miles and have a good time. The patient, that may seem very overwhelming. So I try again. I meet them where they're at, and we're like, okay, how can we mutually decide what is a good and reasonable walking program for you? You know, even my elderly ones, if they can't walk, we talk about the pedals that they can buy at like Academy or Amazon. And so I have a 96-year-old, she pedals every day. And we saved her toe about 3 years ago, and she pedals every day. And so, you know, no matter the age, they can get out there and do it.
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0: give them some motivation to not only walk, but help, lose weight, get their blood sugar under control, cholesterol under control, blood pressure, all these things that kind of that hound us and cause progression of the disease.
1: It's th thank you because knowing what's that old expression, misery loves company.
0: Yes.
1: I think it's important for everyone with peripheral artery disease to know you are not alone. And I know there's varying differences in severity, but you're not alone. And so listen for your to your doctor's advice. Do some research on your own. But there is, while it can't be cured, it can be treated. And there's things you can do to make your life better. And you got to love yourself. I mean, you got to love yourself enough to say, you know what? I love myself and I want to do something about it. Don't surrender. Never, never surrender to any ailment you have. I mean, whether it doesn't matter what it is, you don't want to surrender in life. Life is too precious. You want to enjoy as much of it as you possibly can. And how you can do that is by being proactive in what you eat. And losing the 25 pounds, I did not starve myself. I did not go on any injections or anything like that. I did it the old-fashioned way. I did calorie deficit. And again, artificial intelligence was helpful. 3,500 calories a week, you can either gain a pound, you can lose a pound, or you can maintain. And that really is up to each and every one of us what we choose to do. So the obvious thing, what you want to do if you're overweight, you want to choose to lose 1 pound of weight. You don't have to lose 5 pounds. This isn't a race. You've got your whole life ahead of you. Lose 1 pound a week. It's easy. Make a few. You don't have to make sacrifices. You're making alternatives. All of a sudden, I started eating cherry tomatoes because I found out they were 3 calories each, and I went, I can have a handful of those. And you know what? It was better than a cookie. It actually, I trained my mind to say, this is better than a cookie because it's better for me. And you want to love yourself. So don't eat a cookie. That's not loving yourself. Oh, yeah, sure. They're tasty. And you can still have a cookie, but replace certain foods with other foods. Walk as much as you can and as often as you can. And as far as you can. And if you can't walk any further, stop. Don't double home.
0: That's like a
1: Don't
0: Yogi
1: double.
0: Berra
1: Yeah, that's right.
0: thing.
1: Yes, exactly. Well, you walk as far as you can, and then you walk some more. Because
0: Love
1: with pad, it hurts for it hurts. You get to the point where it hurts. Your legs feel like they're gonna explode. But if you just stop for 20 seconds, 30 seconds, it's going to relax and you can feel the blood. You can feel it, and enjoy that. Like I enjoy that moment now. I'm no longer upset about it. I can feel it going. I can walk further. So just keep walking. Take care of yourself. Love yourself. Eat better. Sleep better. Get your 8 hours or, a night. It's all very important for you.
2: Yeah, and it's so inspiring. Larry Dudad, we really appreciate it. Dudad.com, Larry Davidovitz. We are so inspired for you by you. Thank you so much for joining us here. And thanks everyone for joining us on the show. We will see you next week.

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It's a disease defined by leg pain, leg cramps, leg fatigue, neuropathy, especially from diabetes, and wounds on the feet and toes that won't heal. Our purpose is to reduce the 1.5 million heart attacks and strokes, along with the more than 200,000 amputations annually. For more information regarding topics you've heard discussed on today's program, go to

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5: News this hour from Town Hall. I'm Mary Rose. Krista Pike's attorney says Tennessee's governor should commute Pike's death sentence to a life sentence after the failed execution. Stephen Farrell made the call on CNN State of the Union, saying she has endured what he called a torturous attempt at executing her.
6: I think she has been put through some really, really bad mental torture and physical torture, and that at the very least, that deserves a commutation of her death sentence.
5: Farrell added that Pike remains in the hospital on a ventilator and is critically ill. Pike was set to be executed by lethal injection earlier this week, but survived two rounds of the drugs and was hospitalized. Officials believe the Fly Dubai co-pilot accused of stabbing his captain and trying to seize control of an Israel-bound plane acted alone. Correspondent Richard Boyd reports.
7: Media reports say U.S. officials briefed on the investigation and a former Israeli security official say the accused was a lone actor. NBC News says the U.S. officials stressed that the investigation of Wednesday's mid-air attack is still in its early stages. Emirati authorities leading the investigation said Saturday the co-pilot attacked the captain with a crash axe in an attempted terrorist attack. Authorities have not officially released the suspect's identity, but multiple news outlets have named him as an Omani citizen. Richard Boyd reports.
5: With just 30 days to go until the midterm elections, President Trump is urging supporters to vote like he's on the ballot. The president made the remark at a rally in Ohio last night where he turned out to support Republican Senator John Husted's re-election bid. Husted is locked into a tight race against former Senator Sherrod Brown. More on these stories at townhall.com.
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18: From Bloomberg World's headquarters in New York, I'm Doug Krisner. Let's update top stories and market action as well. OPEC Plus agreed to keep oil production quotas unchanged for the month of November. This decision comes as security risk in the Middle East do remain elevated. But to be fair, regional crude exports are back around levels from before the war broke out with Iran. Last week, diesel fuel prices hit record highs that spurred G7 nations to release emergency reserves. Energy Secretary Chris Wright is optimistic about price relief.
19: This is just common sense. This lowers diesel prices, not just in the United States, but it lowers them in Europe and around the world. But it will drive diesel prices down as those releases come. It'll drive diesel down through the winter in the United States and around the world. And by then, we'll be in another place. We'll have more refining capacity online. I suspect we'll continue to see diesel decline as we go into next spring as well.
18: That is Energy Secretary Chris Wright speaking earlier on CBS Face the Nation. At the moment, WTI crude right now as we get Asian trading started, up 0.3% at $91.40. Markets have repriced the chances of a Fed rate hike this month. That's after that surprisingly weak employment report last Friday. The American economy adding just 29,000 jobs in September. The unemployment rate rising to 4.2%. So now the chances of a Fed rate increase at this month's meeting dropped to around 20% from around 40% before those data were released. Now, despite the weakness of that jobs data, Treasury yields ended the New York session higher on Friday. The two-year added a bit more than 4 basis points, last quoted in New York at 4.82%. The 10-year picking up 4 basis points to 5.27%. Equities advanced with high beta sectors, information tech, and consumer discretionary among the leaders. We had the S&P 500 rising 0.7%. The NASDAQ 100 rose 1% and closed at a fresh record high. Incidentally, the NASDAQ 100 is up 22% so far this year. 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
23: I'm Barry Ritholtz. You're listening to Masters in Business on Bloomberg Radio. My extra special guest this week is Omar Aguilar. He is President, CEO, and Chief Investment Officer of Schwab Asset Management. They run over $1 trillion across 100 different ETFs, mutual funds, and separately managed account strategies. He also runs the Schwab Center for Financial Research, sits on the firm's executive council. He joined Schwab in 2011, specializing in equities and multi-assets. Assets are over $13 trillion, and its asset-weighted expense ratio of 8 basis points is amongst the lowest in the fund industry. Omar Aguilar, welcome to Bloomberg.
1: It's a pleasure to be here with you, Barry.
23: It's a pleasure to have you. So I want to get into your career and some of your conversations about what's going on in the market today and what's happening at Schwab. But you have such a fascinating background. I have to start there. Bachelor's in actuarial science, then a master's in applied statistics from the Institute of Technology in Mexico City. Then you come to the U.S., and at Duke, you're a Fulbright scholar, where you get both a master's in statistics and a Ph.D. in decision sciences. Am I getting that right? It sounds like you were planning for a career in academia.
1: It is true. And actually, I did in my last year in my PhD program, I did apply for a couple of academic jobs before I was lucky enough to basically get back to Wall Street as an analyst.
23: Yes. Yeah, so your first gig is your was it at Merrill Lynch? Was
1: Bankers
23: it?
1: Trust.
23: Bankers Trust and then Merrill Lynch. You have this deep quant research background. What did you do when you were first starting at Bankers Trust and then Merrill Lynch?
1: Well, you know, if you recall from what the degree that you mentioned, you know, my dissertation and the work that I did was in how to use statistical models. Now they're called data science. Back mm-hmm. then it was statistics. In terms of how use those models for making decisions. Mm-hmm. The whole process of decision under uncertainty was the whole, you know, research that I did. And we apply that, you know, in particular to areas like currencies, you know, equity, asset allocation. And I was hired at Bankers Trust to develop those models. So, you know, I call that the, you know, before any AI or anything else, they were just quantitative models that were able to help people being faster to understand how people make decisions.
23: And ING, now better known as Voya, that was $20 billion across 15 strategies, including active, index, enhanced index, pensions, variable annuities, and mutual funds. Once you stand that up and get that to a reasonable side, was Lehman before that or after that?
1: That was before. That was before. You know, we were able to build a lot of these things at Lehman Brothers. So it goes back a lot of what my philosophy is you have to be in a place where you can marry distribution with manufacturing. That's what we believe asset management success relies on. Mm-hmm. ING had a very good distribution, and our idea was to build these more institutional type scalable businesses using quantitative tools and technology to be able to deliver that to different folks. And again, unfortunately, you know, we were in the middle of global financial crisis in 2008 mm-hmm. that basically put a stop to every activity across, you know, New York and Wall Street and everything else.
23: Right.
1: And that gave me the opportunity to go back to my academic roots and start working at Financial Engines with a lot of Stanford academics, you know, headed by Bill Sharp.
23: To say nothing, right, of the Nobel laureate at Bill Sharp. I just want to clarify one thing. At Lehman Brothers, the quant research you were doing, was that for alternative investment management or for public equities?
1: It was dedicated to both the building asset allocation models for the private bank. And it was the first time that we were able to build a set of strategies that included alternative investments. So we had private equity, private real estate, you know, fund of hedge funds. And that was, you know, the whole concept of what we wanted to do for wealthy clients back then.
23: And then at Financial Engines, it's $40 billion in defined contribution plan sponsors. I'm fascinated by Bill Sharp's work. I was fortunate enough to interview him about 10 years ago. How did his thinking influence your approach to portfolio management and retirement planning?
1: Well, you know, going back to this concept of behavioral economics, you know, Bill and the economics of Stanford have been at the forefront of merging this concept of how do we create markets and invest in markets that are not necessarily efficient in the short run, but in the long run, they are. Sort of Bill has always been in this idea of capital efficiency in the long run. It's better to do the buy and hold and stay put at a low cost as opposed to try to go in a market. The whole concept of market timing and avoid market timing was sort of the premise of everything. And that fits very, very good for 401k, for retirement assets, for pensions, where strategic asset allocation is what really drives your long-term results. So that was at the core of what we did at Financial Engines, and it's still at the core of the philosophy that we have at Schwab.
23: So I recall one of the most fascinating things of many really interesting things Sharp had said was the question of the annual 4% drawdown in retirement as the thorniest problem in all of finance. I've read that you've said 4% for many people doesn't make any sense. Do you want to address that?
1: Yeah, well, we've done and we did a lot of research. And, you know, the needs for income is not a static number and is not necessarily something where you can rely specifically about one thing. And what we have become is, you know, the 4% rule became just like a number that somebody picked out of the hat and said 4% works as long as you can generate those. And a lot of that had to do because if you think about it, depending on the level of interest rates, you know, you can actually, you know, 4% may be, it is right now, probably less than the risk-free rate. Mm-hmm. So there's no reason why you have to stay with 4%. So it is really a dynamic process that depends on the needs of the moment, inflation numbers, real growth, and the level of rates that may affect, you know, what is the drawdown that you need to survive.
23: To say nothing of when 4% was picked, the longevity projections were so much less than they are today. If you're 68 and relatively healthy, you got a good shot at another 15, 20, 25 years of living on that pile of capital. That wasn't true 30 plus years ago.
1: Absolutely, Barry. And a lot of the challenges that we face, and this is something that we work at Financial Engines, is getting into the habit of early saving. Because, you know, in the generation for Gen X and any of these generations, there is no pensions that were like back in the day. Right. So people rely on 401k. So the ability for people to use that savings and the matching of the companies is critical for them to get to a point where they can and retire. Unfortunately, you know, during all the research, we realized that the majority of Americans don't have enough to retire for this, precisely what you said. It's more than 25 years of, you know, liabilities that they will have ahead, and with 4% drawdowns, they will run out of money very quickly before they can actually get there. Especially when you have inflation impacting things.
23: So I'm curious, how does your education in decision science shape the way you think about the big issues like markets, risk, and investor behavior?
1: Yeah, well, you know, I have always been passionate about, you know, providing tools and services to investors to help enhance their financial lives. That's at the core of Schwab values. That's at the core of what we do in asset management. And a big part of that, Barry, includes the fact that, you know, we want to provide information to clients so that they can make better decisions on their process. So again, the whole idea of trying not to time the market, try to look at your long-term investments, try to stay calm, you know, when things are, all that goes back to the core of their behavior because we're all humans. You know, all of us, you know, have evolved over time with two parts of our brains. One that is the amygdala, which is the more private, you know, primitive, you know, version of us that allows us to react and, you know, go fly to safety whenever we see a problem and allows us to just, you know, be emotional about things. And then there are other parts, which is the part of the front of the brain that allows to be rational and allows us to use data to make decisions. So for us, being able to provide the context for clients that are more emotional with the information they need to adapt to their investment strategy so that they don't panic when the market goes down, or they don't have and give them a process that is quantitative in nature so that they can stay the course, is very important. On the other hand, we have other clients that are more analytical in nature. They think that they can outsmart the market. They think they know the answers. And we give them information and data so that they can inform and update their own beliefs so that they can have better decisions. So arming clients with the tools and products and solutions to make them and help them make better decisions is the core of what we do.
23: A little bit of thinking fast and slow. Bill Bernstein, neurologist, had said, You mentioned the amygdala. Our whole limbic system is what underlies fight or flight. If we don't get that under control, we will die poor. And it really is quite fascinating. In actual usage, when you're in the real world, when you're advising clients and investors about their various behavioral foibles and errors, how do you get them to stay on the straight and narrow? What tools does Schwab use to prevent investors from shooting themselves in the foot?
1: Well, two things we do is, first, we do a lot of education through our Center for Financial Research. We also provide a lot of training to our wealth advisors and our financial consultants. So it's precisely the tools that you mentioned at the beginning. We call it, this very cute name, Biagnostics, mm-hmm. which is supposed to diagnose your biases in a way. That's, you know, our market team was smart enough to put it together. So it is a diagnosis team for your biases. And the reality is that all of us have biases one way or another. So the tools that allow financial consultants to get to know their clients better, you know, we have data that basically says that the more information we get from the client or their biases allow us to build longer relationships with them. At the core of what we do, we simplify it by say, well, we have to balance their needs with their wants. There's a lot of clients, they tell you what they want. And you, as a financial professional, you know what they need. And we need to put them together. If you think about in the world of AI, you know, the need is basically what the computer is going to tell you. The mm-hmm. computer is going to tell you, this is the right allocation. This is what you need to do. But the want is what the client, you know, wants to have. And merging those two is the critical part to maintain and have a sustainable long-term investment strategy.
23: Huh, really, really interesting. Coming up, we continue our conversation with Omar Aguilar, President, CEO, and CIO of Schwab Asset Management, talking about how he helped build the asset management group to over $1 trillion in client assets. I'm Barry Ritholtz. 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
20: I'm Barry Ritholtz. You're listening to Masters in Business on Bloomberg Radio. My extra special guest today is Omar Aguilar. He is CEO, CIO, and president of Schwab Asset Management, helping to run over $1 trillion of Schwab's $13 trillion in client assets. So let's talk a little bit about your time at Schwab. You joined Schwab, it's 15 years already, to run equities and multi-asset strategies. Back in 2011, after the financial crisis, the fund business was a fraction of its current size. What was the mandate when you first joined? Was it simply, hey, build this up, or was it a little more comprehensive than that?
21: It was more comprehensive. The belief and the reason why I joined Schwab was that we had a project that was to use technology, use systematic strategies to create and use scale. And scaling the business of this was to try to provide with different set of tools for the clients to be able to grow their wealth. And that was at the time, you know, right after the financial crisis, there was a significant amount of apprehension in the market of what was going to happen because the experience that people had, you know, was bad. So there was a lot of behavioral, you know, aspects and biases of risk aversion that happened during that time. You know, so what we ended up doing philosophically was saying, all right, we'll start with the foundations of how the asset management business is going to grow and run for the future. It has to be transparent. You know, clients define transparency as being a key part. A big value of Schwab is making it accessible. So all the solutions and all the products and services had to be something that was available for the retail clients. And it has to be also at low cost. Those three components were key components of what we have. We said we don't want to have a superstore where every single product is going to be available in our shelves. What we're going to manufacture is something that we call it core for every client. So we build a set of ETFs, a set of beta exposures, and a set of smart beta exposures that allow clients to define their core portfolio and say that core of your strategy should have the most transparency, the most liquidity, and the lower possible cost and an accessible route for you. So we built a franchise of Schwab ETFs, and today we're still there, the fifth largest ETF manufacturer in the world, which is sort of a big part of the trademark of, you know, the wave of, you know, the asset management that I was part of at the beginning. At the same time, we say, what are the other components that will be important for clients going forward? You know, income will be a critical part. You know, we know baby boomers are in the process of retiring. Gen X will come right behind them. And in that sense, you know, our clients, particularly the clients at Schwab, will require income solutions. So we build dividend strategies. We build, you know, liquidity-based money market funds that were targeted. You know, at the time, the interest rates were zero or negative. So there was really nothing there, but we knew at some point, like it is now, you know, the yields were going to go up and income was going to be able to generate. And it took us probably 10 years before we were comfortable, you know, issuing more bonds, but that was part of the plan. And at the same time, we say, okay, well, we also need to start building technology to offer this, not just in ETFs and mutual funds, but also in managed accounts, so that then we use technology to start bringing these customizations as part of that future generation. So that vision is what got us to what it is today, now $1.9 trillion in assets.
20: $1.9 trillion. I've been saying over a trillion. It's almost $2 trillion. That's interesting. So you're there for a full decade before you take on the CEO job in 2022. But unusually, you kept the CIO title. They're such different jobs. How do you split your time? How do you wear both hats? Does that help being able to see it from both an investment perspective and a business perspective?
21: It has been the best job I've ever had, Barry. And a lot of that is because, you know, the experience I have as an investor and as a researcher, which is the core of my, you know, skills and the scores of my experiences on research, you know, allows me to understand the investment, allows me to understand the risk we're taking anytime that we create a new product or we create a new solution. And at the same time, allows me to learn a lot about our clients and our business. I've been fortunate enough to have good mentors like Rick Wooster, which is our current CEO, which can combine the ability to run investment management companies with a business setting that allows us to just run it efficiently. And that, to me, has been a great learning, and it's been a great thing for me.
20: So you mentioned the word efficiency, and I discussed earlier you have one of the lowest fee rates for mutual funds and ETFs at 8 basis points. How does that efficiency and scale operate? How do you take advantage of the fact that Schwab is $13-14 trillion? It's a behemoth. It's one of the biggest asset managers and custodians in the world. How do you take advantage of that economy of scale?
21: Well, I'll tell you the core of this, and then I'll give you one specific anecdote of one of our products we're very proud of. But you know, at the core of what we offer at Schwab has always been that we want clients to have alternatives, to have options to pick. So we never go to any of our clients to try to tell them that they have to buy the proprietary products that is run by my group. We basically give them third-party options, and just, you know, not too far in the past, we basically remove all commissions across all products altogether.
20: Yeah, that was less than 10 years ago.
21: That was less than 10 years ago. So clients can actually go and buy and sell, you know, products from our competitors in asset management as long as they want. And we have the mandate to basically offer everything that we have. Because our philosophy, Barry, is that if we create high quality products at a lower cost with high transparency, with accessibility, our clients will stay with us and will build trust because we're offering options for people to take on some other things. And that has given us the opportunity to grow the business and grow the market share in our own platform, but also off platform. Not only we serve good clients of Schwab, but also clients outside of Schwab, we basically get access to our products. Example is our ETFs. You know, we roughly get 35% of net new assets in our ETFs that come from outside of Schwab, which is just the core of the quality of the products that have the accessibility, that has the efficiency and the scale that allow us to create that product. You know, the product that I said as an anecdote is our dividend product. Our dividend product basically started, you know, back in, you know, when I joined in 2011, and 15 years later it became the largest dividend ETF in the world.
20: Wow.
21: And that's over $100 billion. Now.
20: Wow.
21: And that's, you know, and then at the end, it's among the lowest costs, but it's not the lowest cost. And it's also not the one with the highest yield, which is the reason why we created this, is to have a high quality, you know, set of dividend payers that basically build that structure, 100 names. And that alone, because of the high quality investments and the results that it has created, the consistency basically attracted more clients to it.
20: Yeah, the very high yield amongst dividends typically means the price has recently come way down, which is why the yield is high, and typically that means that dividend is about to get cut. I didn't realize that product was over $100 billion, but it raises a really interesting point. You sit at a fairly unique perch. You're at the crossroads of three major shifts in asset management over the past few decades: the rise of quantitative investing, the move, at least in part, from active indexing, and the role of behavioral science to improve investor decision making and outcomes. And you're right in the middle of all three of those. Tell us a little bit about how those major vectors have changed how all of us invest.
21: Yeah, well, I think a lot of things have continued to evolve in certain way because of just capital markets efficiency. It goes back to Bill Sharpe's world and theories. And then also, you know, the availability of information that clients have today that didn't have when I started my days at Bankers Trust. You know, the availability of information that you get today is instant, and the response they have and the different anomalies that exist. So what we have observed, and a lot of the core pieces of what you mentioned, you know, because of the rise of technology, the use of technology, you can actually create more efficient processes. Now, we're now in the next wave because AI is going to even improve that even further. And what we're doing point and said is like, we have seen the trend that goes from active into passive. We have seen the trend where people prefer lower cost beta solution. And then we also see the rise of alternative investments. And we also see the rise of AI as part of the process. So one of the initiatives that we have now is how do we incorporate AI to help clients, you know, use that information and those tools to make better decisions. So go back to decision processes, go back to base CRM, is how do we blend the information that the clients is going to put into AI? It's almost like the prompt that you put into all mm-hmm. these agents. And then how do you blend that so that then the answer that you get is the mixture of what we believe is the right answer for the client based on our research and what the client is looking for?
20: I'm curious about your view generally of alts. Give us your perspective from Schwab about alternatives.
21: Yes. Well, we're pretty constructive on alternatives. You know, we just completed the acquisition of Forge Global mm-hmm. just, you know, a few months back. You know, our belief is that, you know, for certain clients, mostly mass affluent, you know, wealthy clients, you know, there is a sleeve that requires that additional level of diversification and potentially opportunities. I think the biggest misconception, even with the work that we have seen and all the headlines we have seen on private credit, is that it has not ever been a credit issue. It has been always a misconception of liquidity. And I think that liquidity education is critical, especially as the mark goes down to towards the mass affluent and potentially even lower to retail, which is a question mark. But that is the big component of how do you establish, you know, if you think about the high yield market, public market, you can actually see it. It's transparent. You can see what it is. There is more delinquencies and there is more credit events there than it is in the private market. So in private credit, you know, when you actually look at what the size of that market is and what the size of the potential credit issues is very minimal or lower than in some cases the high yield market is at the worst possible time. So, but the problem is that the understanding that when you go into private assets and alternatives, there is a liquidity premium that you're mm-hmm. taking advantage. That means that your money is not going to be available the next day. That consolidation is what really brings the headlines, because a lot of the challenges that, you know, we have seen in some of the funds that are available is because people are requesting their money and they're not getting the full money back.
20: Coming up, we continue our conversation with Omar Aguilar, CEO and CIO of Schwab Asset Management, talking about the current state of markets today. I'm Barry Ritholtz. 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
7: From Bloomberg World Headquarters in New York, I'm Doug Krisner. Let's update top stories in market action. The government of Yemen has launched a full-scale military attempt to recapture all areas under Houthi control. On Sunday, Yemen's president announced all branches of its army were told to begin operations and fight until the country is liberated. Now, a new wave of attacks on vessels around the Strait of Hormuz is threatening a recovery of oil exports in the Middle East. The Wall Street Journal citing the UK Maritime Trade Operations reporting indicating that seven strikes on vessels have occurred since September 28th. And on Sunday, it reported another strike, although it did not say where that incident occurred. Meantime, Iran's Islamic Revolutionary Guard has already told ships planning to use the U.S.-backed route through the strait, they will be targeted and destroyed. OPEC Plus has agreed to keep oil production quotas unchanged for the month of November. This comes as security risks in the Middle East do remain elevated. And to be fair, regional oil exports are back around pre-war levels. Last week, diesel fuel prices, though, did hit record highs. That prompted G7 nations to release emergency reserves. Markets have repriced the chances for a Fed rate hike this month. That's after that surprisingly weak U.S. employment report from Friday. The American economy adding just 29,000 jobs in September, the unemployment rate rising to 4.2%. Now, despite that weak data, we had yields higher across the curve in New York on Friday. The 2-year was up 4.8 basis points to 4.82%. The 10-year picked up 4 basis points to 5.27%. So that's where the action will begin in the Tokyo session. We do have market holidays today on the mainland in China and in South Korea. And the Japanese yen right now at just below 158 against the U.S. dollar in front of Japanese PMI data later today. Right now, the yen 157.80. Chicago Nikkei futures are essentially flat. Global news 24 hours a day and whenever you want it with Bloomberg News Now. I'm Doug Krisner. This is Bloomberg.
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16: With SRN News, I'm Mary Rose. An intense search is underway for six people missing in the crash of a medical evacuation jet off the coast of Massachusetts. In a Sunday morning update, Coast Guard officials declined to speculate on what caused the crash. Search and recovery crews found a debris field last night in the waters near Nantucket. The Canadian registered Latitude Air ambulance jet was carrying a crew of four and two patients from Bermuda to Boston Logan International Airport when it disappeared. Officials believe the Fly Dubai co-pilot accused of stabbing his captain and trying to seize control of an Israeli-bound plane acted alone. NBC News reports U.S. officials briefed on the investigation, and a former Israeli security officer says the accused was a lone actor. This is SRN News.
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25: I'm Barry Ritholtz. You're listening to Masters in Business on Bloomberg Radio. My extra special guest today is Omar Aguilar. He's CEO and CIO at Schwab Asset Management, running nearly $2 trillion of Schwab's over $13 trillion in client assets. So let's talk a little bit about the state of the world and what's going on in the markets. So let's jump right into artificial intelligence. From Schwab's perspective, how do you see AI changing things within the wealth management business, be it portfolio construction, financial planning, communication, education, even the economics of individualized advice?
26: Well, it's making its way very quickly, and it's the adoption is something where we all in this business started to just get on it. The way that we describe it is, you know, this is like the third wave of AI in our society. It started with the hyperscalers. It started with that piece of big investments, give capital expenditures going into hyperscalers. It moved to infrastructures, you know, with data centers and semiconductors in there. And now we're going to that adoption phase that includes, you know, a lot of sectors, including financials, including healthcare. In our case for Schwab, you know, we're doing this in many ways. On one is efficiency. Making AI tools efficient for all our employees so that they can actually make their time to do something else. For client service, we continue to support our clients. We have been over time at Schwab always committed to pick up the phone as fast as we can and give them the service that they provide. And many of these things will basically get the benefit of an AI. We continue to work on analytics, AI analytics that will allow our clients to be able to access their accounts and look at the reports and look at the impact of the markets into their accounts using, you know, some of their tools. And for research, you know, we are now in the process where we, all the research that comes to our Center for Financial Research is now being packaged. So we have what we call the research assistant that allows clients and financial consultants to get access to, okay, what happened in 2022? What happened in 2023? What we thought, you know, when the Fed make decisions, what was the situation we had? And then being able to have that information available very quickly to understand what it is. So AI in the adoption phase is clearly something that we're embracing and we're investing. And I know, you know, all our peers are doing that too.
25: So in 2024, there was a quote of yours: investors can expect 15% to 20% asset growth annually for 7 years. That turned out to be true in 24. We were about 25%, and 25 we were about 25%. So it looks like, barring any problems this year, you're going to go 3 for 7. What was that number based on? That's a pretty healthy return above what we've over the past 15 years, which has been a great bull market.
26: Well, you know, our research goes into, starts always with the macro picture on where we see the economic cycle. And at the time, you know, we knew that we were in that sort of early to mid cycle that usually goes into an expansion. We were surprised, obviously, that the expansion continued. Mm-hmm. I think we never expected that it was going to continue as far as it has been so far. And a lot of that is, and I would probably say I was the first one. You know, if you look at any report that we produce, and most people produce back in 23, nobody mentioned AI. But if you look at the macro picture, even going that in that expansion where you have, you know, healthy economy growing, you know, the nominal growth expectations for this year is still, you know, close to 6%, which is impressive. When you look at labor market that is stable, you, when you look at, you know, the monetary policy and the fiscal stimulus that go into the economy, that allows us to extend that. And business investments, you know, the credit market is healthy. Everything part of that that allows you to create that tailwind, you know, it was working in the right place, especially because relative to the rest of the world, the U.S. look incredibly attractive.
25: Let's talk a little bit about yield, which is directly related to inflation and the Fed rate. Your earlier this year, the House view was now was not the moment to reach for duration. Since you mentioned that, we've seen the 10-year, you know, move up substantially. At what point do you lock in that longer duration and higher yield? Is it 6%? Is it 7%? When does it become too attractive to not lock it in?
26: Right. Yes, it's true. Well, it turned out that, you know, was very clear that there were two things that we didn't want to pursue further, which is credit spreads were too tight. There was no reason for us to try to go too deep into credit. And the second is duration was too volatile and too risky. And that has worked, you know, well so far this year. Now, when you started to get to like the 10-year being at 4.8, close to 5%, that to us is starting to just become a little bit more attractive than what it was before. Mostly because then now you see the balancing of upside and downside. Mm-hmm. And actually you see like, well, where does the yields go from here?
25: What do you think investors are not thinking about or talking about today, but perhaps they should be? What topics could be assets, geography, policy, data? What's getting overlooked, but really shouldn't?
26: The main area where clients get distracted the most is, you know, they get concerned about geopolitical risk. They get concerned about, you know, inflationary pictures, and they have the right to do that. But a lot of the benefit of long-term investing, it's something that gets overlooked all the time. And again, a lot of that is because of the recency bias that ex-

0: And he was able to see, you know, in a PhD student that was doing Bayesian statistics and modeling, you know, the ability for that. And I learned a lot from him.
1: And that was from who?
0: That was a Bankers Trust, and his name is Phil Green.
1: Phil Green.
0: And Phil basically, you know, put together this vision where he wanted to create this, you know, concept. He bought into the idea of Bayesian, and that helps me in just understanding, you know, how this evolves over time. I have also, you know, my advisor from, you know, Duke, you know, his name is Mike West. You know, he, you know, has, you know, obviously deep academic background, clearly a lot of technical, but he's also a business owner. He also understands the practical application of all these techniques, which I believe, Barry, that, you know, combination of deep quantitative tools, you know, with reality and making that merge is something that we need more. There's a lot of great technicians. There's a lot of great people, a lot of really smart people. But having that idea to be able to solve, it's actually critical. And I would probably say, you know, the model that we get from Chuck on the values that he has put together.
1: Chuck Schwab
0: at Schwab, of getting access to clients, provide clients with the right solutions, being transparent, being accessed, and thinking through client eyes. That has been a big mantra for my, you know, Schwab has been the longest job I've ever had, and it's been great.
1: Let's talk about books. What are you reading currently? What are some of your favorites?
0: Well, I love the books of, you know, Sapiens was one of my favorites. Mm-hmm. Just reread it again. You know, Think Fast and Slow was another great of my favorites. I like to read a lot about, you know, these components. I read the Hail Mary book. That was actually pretty
1: Project
0: fun.
1: Hail Mary,
0: Hail Mary. So those are great. And those are great, you know, components that I like to always think about the concept of how you apply those two things that I can do for my work.
1: What about streaming? Are you watching or listening to anything interesting these days?
0: I started watching this show called Silo.
1: And, Apple TV.
0: On Apple TV. And that's, it's
1: You're
0: another.
1: You're a sci-fi fan.
0: It has a lot of pieces that I think it was great. I did watch Ted Lasso for a while. Mm-hmm. And that was also good, especially the first season was particularly
1: fabulous,
0: good.
1: Yeah.
0: You know, it's quite. And then there was this other show called the 100, which actually it was very good because again
1: 100.
0: It was sci-fi. Yes, mm-hmm. And it had many episodes and seasons. But what it was great because it was again a sci-fi, very similar to Silo, but the whole plot was about the humankind was, you know, in this.
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5: News this hour from Town Hall. I'm Mary Rose. Tennessee's governor is facing renewed calls to commute Krista Pike's death sentence after last week's failed execution. Pike's attorney says she remains critically ill on a ventilator and argues she has endured a torturous execution attempt. Prison Commissioner Frank Strada has resigned. A new CDC-led study shows most people with the flu stop isolating when they are still likely contagious.
6: The study says most people with the flu end their isolation 4 days after symptoms begin when they still are at their most viral. Researchers stress the importance of post-isolation precautions like hand washing, improving indoor air quality, and cleaning high-touch surfaces. CDC guidelines say people can end isolation when their symptoms have been improving for 24 hours without fever-reducing medication. I'm Lisa Carton.
5: A retirement party may have revealed Pete Hegseth's adversaries. Correspondent Ken Lorman has the details.
7: A retirement party for Colonel David Butler, whom Pete Hegseth ordered fired, gathered Hegseth critics including General Mark Milley, ex-Army Secretary Dan Driscoll, and journalists like Jeffrey Goldberg of The Atlantic, fueling suspicions of a coordinated smear campaign amid Signalgate. Hegseth allies view the event as evidence of Pentagon leakers and media allies plotting against him. Ken Lorman reporting.
5: President Trump says he created a new Super Intelligence Force, or SIF. The president posted on Truth Social this morning that its goals are to ensure the U.S. is the world leader in SI. The agency will work closely with public interest groups. More on these stories at townhall.com.
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5: A man who took an early autumn swim has died after he was pulled from the ocean off Far Rockaway Friday afternoon.
9: Police say the man was found just before 8 p.m. in East Rockaway Inlet near Beach 9th Street and Seagirt Avenue. Members of the Nassau County Fire Department pulled him from the water. He died a short time later at St. John's Episcopal Hospital. The Daily News reports it was not immediately clear why the man was in the ocean, though the weather was exceptionally warm. There were no lifeguards on duty, with the beach season having ended September 13th. I'm Larry Kofsky.
5: The U.S. Supreme Court begins a new term Monday with several high-profile cases on its docket. The justices are expected to weigh state bans on semi-automatic rifles, voting laws requiring proof of citizenship, and parental rights in transgender-related cases. Breaking news and analysis at townhall.com. Over 4,500 pounds of imported ready-to-eat chicken stew are being recalled.
1: The products were not re-inspected after entering the U.S. The chicken products imported from South Korea were produced on March 30th and have Best Buy date of September 29, 2027. The recall includes cardboard boxes containing pouches of Sempio Korean Ginseng Chicken Stew Classic. The products were shipped to distributors and retailers in Florida, Georgia, Illinois, Maryland, New Jersey, New York, Pennsylvania, and Virginia. John Scott reporting.
5: An extreme heat wave is baking South California. Los Angeles broke a daily record of 102 degrees in the afternoon on Friday, and the National Weather Service says it might have even gotten hotter by late afternoon. Forecasters say the heat wave could spread triple-digit temps through Southern California for the next week. More on these stories at Town.
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11: You know, as we speak, there may be a silent villain in your life, slowly robbing you of your health, your mobility, even your ability to do the things you love. Now, early on, this villain shows up, often silently, later may announce its presence by a tingling sensation in the hands or feet, perhaps numbness or weakness in your legs. In more severe forms, this silent villain, if left unaddressed, might even rob you of a foot or even a leg. What is this villain's name who has impacted between 12, maybe up to as many as 18 to 20 million Americans alone? The villain's name? Peripheral artery disease, or PAD. For many years, folks have suffered. And largely, it's not just been a suffering because of the consequences of peripheral artery disease, but late diagnosis, misdiagnosis, confusing diagnosis. There is a special announcement that my next guest is going to share that really hopes to cut through all of this by collating and gathering a lot of critical information that may, in fact, significantly shorten the time from discovery to diagnosis to treatment and hopefully for millions of Americans, a happier, healthier life. Joining me is the founder and CEO of Global PAD Association. She is also the host of The Heart of Innovation, heard Saturday mornings at 11 a.m. on our sister station, Business Radio 1220 KDOW. Always a delight to have with us on the program, Kim McNicholas. Kim, welcome.
12: Thank you so much for having me and helping me spread awareness for a disease that is more prevalent and deadlier than most cancers combined. More prevalent and deadlier than prostate cancer, colon cancer, and breast cancer combined.
11: Wow.
12: And yet, you're going to love this, Craig. 70% of Americans don't even know it exists.
13: That doesn't altogether surprise me. A quick personal story. Many years ago, after my dad passed away, I started to care for my stepmother. And a couple of years in, I was over at the house one day, and she happened to be wearing toeless shoes. And I happened to glance down at her feet and noticed that her feet were almost, her toes were almost purple. And, you know, she was in the early stages of Alzheimer's, we later learned. And so she really wasn't able to kind of clearly understand what was going on. I took one look at that, Kim, and I was absolutely petrified. I immediately contacted the doctor and said, gee, this is going on, and I need to go out and see somebody. And so her GP referred us to a podiatrist, of all people. Walked into the podiatrist's office a few days later, took one shoe off, and that's it. Put your shoe back on. That was the end of the conversation. He fortunately immediately recognized what it was, but sadly, too often, even the professionals miss it. Why is that?
12: So you're going to love this. There was a 2025 national analysis that looked at what was actually being documented in primary care, and they found of 2 million adults age 40 plus across 2,000 plus primary care practices, only 0.8% of new PAD diagnosis during that national analysis. Now, it's big when you compare that to the population studies for the what's called the ABI test, which is the ankle brachial index, where they place a blood pressure cuff on your legs and your arms and measure the differential. It's how they tell whether you have enough blood flow getting to your feet is through that test. And the population studies actually show a nearly 6 to 7% prevalence. So that's a huge gap. So 5 out of 6 people with PAD may not be identified. And yet 1 in 5 over the age of 60 has it. And I don't know if you want more stats, but the big announcement that I have, which we actually did a pre-announcement on your sister station, KDOW, so Bay Area listeners were the first to hear about our national PAD registry that is launching, where we want to better understand what is the journey of these PAD patients, because so many are getting diagnosed so late. And we did a pilot study that led into this, and there were 122 people, and more than half of them said when they first presented to their primary care doctors with textbook symptoms, we're talking leg pain, leg cramp, leg fatigue, neuropathy, they were all misdiagnosed. They were diagnosed with something else other than peripheral artery disease. Some were even just told it's poor circulation as part of old age. Others were told it was arthritis. And yes, you may have arthritis, but what if that is not the leading cause of your pain or your leg cramps when you're walking? What if it is something else? Yes, it could be your sciatica. It could be back issues, but that and peripheral artery disease. And it's just not getting diagnosed in the earlier stages. And what's even more disconcerting, Craig, is those are the people that have the textbook peripheral artery disease, the big artery disease in the abdomen, your aorta, your iliac arteries, which are further down in your abdomen, and then your groin arteries, which include what's called the common femoral artery. I call it your sit artery because it's in your bendy spot. Those are bigger arteries, and that's traditionally where we used to see most of the PAD. But because of the diabetes epidemic, and we're not just talking general type 2 and type 1. We're talking even pre-diabetes. Just one sugar molecule can scratch those arteries, leading to plaque buildup, particularly in the smaller vessels below your knee and on into your foot. And this is causing even grander problems because a lot of these patients are more asymptomatic until they become a toe stub away from amputation. Suddenly they go get a pedicure and they nick maybe the side of the toe and a wound is revealed that doesn't heal. And that is the late stage of this disease. And it never has to get there, Craig. If only the doctors would test patients sooner, all of the high-risk patients, the diabetics, people with chronic kidney disease, history of smoking, autoimmune conditions, even history of heart attack. 3 in 5 people who suffer a heart attack have peripheral artery disease. But unfortunately, most don't know it, if at all, until it's too late.
13: And you know, what's particularly troubling about this is I think about the millions of Americans that are impacted by this and misdiagnosed, if diagnosed at all. And a lot of times it happens for folks at a stage in life when they're finally retired, they're looking forward to spending time with the grandkids, taking the trips that they'd like to do, being active. I mean, you know, we all have those types of dreams. And then suddenly, because somewhere along the way, a doctor didn't pay enough attention, somebody didn't connect the dots, an individual who, as you say, like in the case of my stepmother, who not only had a history of heart disease in the family, but she herself had been diagnosed as a type 2 diabetic years ago, and yet it took a while. I mean, finally, this podiatrist caught on to something. But how many patients out there that go to the doctor with a complaint about their feet, and they wind up seeing a podiatrist, or they've got diabetes, so an endocrinologist comes into the picture, or they've got the tingling sensation. Some folks here listening, you know what I'm talking about, and they send you to a neurologist. None of these specialists, though, manage to connect the dots and say, you know, you're here for the right reason, just I can't treat you because the underlying problem here is not getting addressed.
12: We always say this and. You, as the patient, when you walk into your primary care doctor's office, you need to take off your socks and say, touch my feet. Look at my feet. 2 fingers, 2 seconds to take the foot pulses or the ankle pulses, and life and limb could be saved. And that's what's disconcerting is this is just, this is not happening at an early stage. And I'm hoping that, you know, we can start a groundswell of patients going into their primary care doctors and saying, test me for PAD. I have the risk factors. But the problem, Craig, is that we face right now in early testing and have it required is that the U.S. Preventative Services Task Force in 2018 said that it didn't have enough evidence that testing early is actually beneficial for everyone at risk. So that means people with diabetes, prediabetes, high cholesterol, high blood pressure, or history of smoking, right? They're not going to get tested in the early stages where there's so much patients can do on their own to be the best partners in care. Did you know that walking is medicine? Walking is actually the best medicine to turn this disease around. And if only it's caught in the earlier stages, life and limb could be saved with every step you take.
13: Yeah, and you know, the utter irony, as you point out, is not only the notion that somehow some of the so-called experts are not recommending early testing for early detection. Then what happens is we wait, and oftentimes, and let's face it, folks, how many of us, you know, I want to be out there showing our feet off to people, you know, largely say, no, I'm going to keep them little puppies covered. But when you keep them covered, then some of the best evidence can't be exposed to a doctor. And if you don't take the time, as Kim McNicholas just said, to advocate for your own health, your own welfare, you know, doctors are busy. You're in, you're out there seeing how many patients. Some physicians are seeing 30, 40, 50 patients in a day. You've gone through the routine 5 minutes in, and thank you very much. Here's the prescription next. And meanwhile, this silent villain is creeping up on you, slowly seeping away at not only your quality of life, but perhaps even your ability to do all the things that you've enjoyed doing, and maybe up to and including, here's the scary part, even including something as significant as amputation. Wow. Well, we're going to talk about this a little bit deeper. And the amazing thing about this new research that's being done through this new registry is the ability to not only help medical professionals connect the dots, but also help patients connect the dots. Because as Kim pointed out, you know, there can be all these misdiagnoses that, well, you come in, you've got these complaints, it's a pulled muscle, it's neuropathy, it's normal aging, it's nutrient deficiency, take a bunch of pills and see me in 6 months. And meanwhile, this silent villain is so slowly, literally just seeping the life out of your extremities. And so now the things that you like doing, you can't hold tools and what have you because you've got a tingling sensation or pain in your hands. The ability just to be able to walk And finally, you've reached the point in life where these are supposed to be the golden years. And you discover what they really meant by that was it takes gold in the bank to be able to pay for the medical costs of these years. We're going to go deeper with this. Kim McNicholas with us today, founder, CEO of Global PAD Association. 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
13: An estimated 51 to 93, depends on circumstances, obviously, of all non-traumatic lower limb major amputations, that means something other than getting your foot cut off by a passing train, are all caused by peripheral artery disease. You say, Craig, I've never heard of it. No, you maybe never heard of it, but you could be suffering from it, or you could have an older parent, grandparent, or a loved one who's suffering from it right now, and they either have been misdiagnosed and are being treated for something entirely within the range, but entirely different. Meanwhile, the clock is ticking, and that silent villain is stealing away precious moments. And so that's why we thought it was important to ask Kim McNicholas to come on the program, talk about this, help educate you, and most importantly, as we talk about the PAD Patient Registry, by the way, which is online at PADPatientRegistry.org. That's PADPatientRegistry.org. Being able to help not only patients connect the dots, but most importantly, their physicians to connect the dots, find out how to get the right diagnosis early enough where something can be done, and then, of course, ultimately, good insights as to how to advocate for your own care and make sure that once the dots have been appropriately connected, that then you're getting the proper care. And oftentimes, Kim, as you mentioned, folks really have to advocate for themselves, yes, either because physicians don't understand it or misdiagnose it, or at the end of the day, an overwhelming number of percentages from the insurance end of things that just say, you know what, you might end up losing the foot anyway, so let's just be done with it now.
12: And that's why our organization is here. You know, from my Marin County home, right? I'm literally helping more than 14,000 patients across the globe. So far, since 2019, we have tangibly saved more than 1,500 legs from amputation, which is incredible. And, you know, you mentioned something important that you really do have to advocate for yourself. And if you can't, we can advocate for you. But it's so hard because primary care awareness is so low when it comes to this disease. I think they have only like an hour, you know, on it. So you have to be the one to go in there and you have to say, hey, doctor, I can't walk as far as I used to. I have slowed down significantly because according to the American Heart Association, a study they did, only 61% of general practitioners actually reported screening for PAD at some point. And only 6% were actually aware of guidance on the evidence-based therapies for treating PAD. And that is really disconcerting because there's so much that a patient can do early on that could literally change their prognosis. And it's as easy as walking as medicine. And you mentioned our registry, the PADpatientregistry.org. When we did our pilot for it, we asked a lot about walking. And what was even more disconcerting is that walking is guideline frontline therapy. And yet the majority of the patients said that no one ever talked to them, even once they were diagnosed with PAD. They were never told that walking is the best medicine. They were told, okay, stop smoking, eat better and walk. Okay, exercise. But that was it. They were not told why walking is the best medicine or that there are supervised exercise therapy programs. Like even right here in the Bay Area, the VA has a partnership with Stanford. There's a doctor there that has an exercise therapy research program that is at no cost to patients. And patients can call our hotline and find out more about that. But we also have our no-cost remote walking program. And we launched just this month to raise awareness for walking as medicine. We launched the Great Circulation Challenge. And Craig, do you know how many miles of vessels we have in our body, arteries, veins, and capillaries?
13: Well, you're gonna give some outlandish numbers. So I'm not even going to guess. I'm going to say 5 miles worth.
12: You would think 60,000 miles,
13: holy
12: a drop
13: God.
12: Of blood. I know. And so we ended up with 1,000 participants, doctors and clinicians and industry and patients across the globe, including right here in the Bay Area, that helped follow the path of a drop of blood along the 60,000 miles of human superhighway. And you won't believe this, but Dr. Brad Hill and Hill Vascular, which is located in Campbell, California, just in the South Bay, they're leading more than 70 teams across the globe with clinics, staff, family and friends logging more than 5,000 miles alone this month. And they are leading the pack. A couple of them are training for a marathon. So I guess now all of them are training for marathons. But you might be asking, like, why is walking the best medicine? And God has created our bodies like as just miracle workers. We have these collateral vessels, Craig, that are just, they lay pretty dormant in our bodies until our body needs them. They can't be visualized. You know, for example, if someone pumps in contrast fluid and normally your arteries are light up with blood flow, these are so small and so little blood is going through them that they don't really light up until you really need them. So if you have blockages in your legs or in your heart, your body has the ability to grow natural detours, natural bypasses. With every step you take, that blood pressure builds and it's got to find a place to go, right? So it goes into these little extra channels. It's like you drive down the highway, there's an accident on the road and you take a side road. That's exactly what your blood is doing, except unlike the side roads, they'll actually build as you go. So they'll dilate to allow more blood to go through and they'll grow like tree roots around the blockages and attach back below the blockage. And the more that you're pushing through the pain, the more you're pushing through the discomfort, the more collaterals will grow. So whereas when you were younger, Craig, yeah, if your hand hurts, you're going to rest it. Stop doing what's making your hand hurt. In this case, if it's because of poor circulation in your legs that you're getting the leg cramps or the neuropathy or whatever it might be, you need to push through as much as you can to maximize your collateral vessel growth.
13: And, you know, just to underscore the point that Kim McNicholas is making, a buddy of mine, he works as a repairman, so he's on his feet all day long, and eventually walked into the office, doctor's office one day and said, boy, I've got this pain down in my feet. And the doctor, within less than a five-minute diagnosis, concluded he had gout. And, of course, part of the treatment for gout is a change of diet, certainly, but part of the treatment for gout is just elevate the foot above the heart. That's it. Well, it turns out it wasn't gout at all. It was PAD, misdiagnosed and mistreated. Yep. And so the time wasted by not getting the proper treatment. And that's, you know, let me be clear. We're not, this is not pick on Doctor's Day. But there's so many factors that, quite frankly, kind of conspire against patients. Well-meaning physicians within their field of expertise that come along. And so if you wind up at the podiatrist, as, you know, my stepmother did, oh, you got a foot problem here, you know, let's go get a foot massage, right? Or if you're diabetic, the endocrinologist is going to say, well, that's it. We need to control your diet. Now, all of these things can be helpful, but it doesn't address the underlying issue. If you have poor circulation to your lower extremities, that needs to be addressed head on. That is exactly what Kim McNicholas is doing with Global PAD Association, of which she is the founder and CEO. They've just announced this brand new PAD patient registry, and you can register yourself and get more information online at padpatientregistry.org. 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And we invite you to check out her program, Heart of Innovation, where she discusses these matters and more every Saturday morning at 11 a.m. on our sister station, AM 1220 KDOW. 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
5: With SRN News, I'm Mary Rose. The U.S. has removed all of its B-1 bombers from an airbase in the United Kingdom following security concerns over a suspected terror plot. The Pentagon says about a dozen bombers stationed at RAF Fairford have returned to the U.S. but remain ready for combat missions. The move follows the arrest of six suspects accused of plotting an attack on the base, with U.K. officials saying there are strong indications Iran was involved. The suspects were later released on bail as British authorities continue investigating while Iran denies involvement. An intense search is underway for six people missing in the crash of a medical evacuation jet off the coast of Massachusetts. In a Sunday morning update, the Coast Guard declined to speculate on what caused the crash. This is SRN News.
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23: Hi, I'm Carl Davis Jr. and welcome to California Business Connections. As a former chamber president and SBDC advisor, I'm focused on helping all business succeed. And one of the ways they succeed is by knowing different things, becoming something different. Marlon Smith, our guest today, is a global international speaker and a man on a mission. And I'm excited to get into what he's talking about. So I'll tell you what I do at the end. Marlon Smith, how are you doing?
24: Doing great, Carl. And for all of your listeners, I'm excited because there's greatness within you. You're not here by luck or chance. You're here on purpose. And that's what we'll be talking about today.
23: Wow. I like that, man. You know, I've known Marlon for so many years, and I'm just proud to just see you like a son of mine, you know. But tell people about your story and how you got to speak in 45 states and so many countries. And you started from just an engineering career.
24: That's correct. Yes, I studied electrical engineering at the University of Virginia. I worked at IBM and Hewlett-Packard. That's what brought me out to Silicon Valley. But during my lunch break, I started going into schools, talking to young people on my own time about making healthy choices. And you know, when you're doing what you love, time flies by. And I said to myself, what is my mission? What is my purpose? And so on January 15th, 1992, I decided to resign, give up the company credit card. And you know, Carl, I'm from Maryland, so I'm all the way out in California, 3,000 miles away. When word got back to the East Coast, my family, my friends thought I had lost my mind. They say, well, you're doing what? You're giving up that good job? My grandmother called me up. She called me up from Washington, D.C. She said, baby, what you doing? I said, Grandma, I'm a motivational speaker. I'm motivating young people, Grandma. She said, baby, you better get motivated. You better get that job back. And that's where my grandmother was. But I tell you, and that's why for all the listeners right now, I want you to understand, it's not by luck or chance that you're here. There's greatness within you. And you, by you listening, I believe there's more for you to do. Because you fast forward, it will be 35 years in January 2027 when I first made that decision, January 15th, 1992, I decided to resign. So a few months from now, 35 years, and I've spoken in 45 states, 19 countries. And what I'm here to say is that there's greatness within you. and there's more for you to do. So that's what we'll be talking about today, Carl.
23: Yeah, well, I want to jump right into your event. What are you going to do in November, Marla, that captures people greatness within them? How are you going to bring that out?
24: Well, thank you, Carl. You know, whenever I speak, I usually get a standing ovation. I'm very blessed and very grateful for that. But there's always at least one, two, three, maybe five people that come over to me and say, hey, I want to be a speaker. And I do my best to give them some insights and, you know, within that 1-2 minute exchange. Or maybe I'm doing a book signing. And there's always some individuals that come up and say, hey, I've got an idea for a book. And again, I share, I do my best. And so I just feel as though, you know what, instead of just giving these random insights, let's bring together people. And so my team and I, we created something called the speakerauthorblueprint.com. And that's what on November 14th of this year, we've had a lot of success in our previous events, but November 14th of this year, we're going to be hosting the Speaker Author Blueprint in Charlotte, North Carolina. And this is an event where we're going to share strategies for how you as an individual can, number one, improve your effectiveness as a communicator. Number two, how to brand your business, how to take it to that next level. And number three, how to create your books so they're in alignment with your presentations. So that's what we'll be doing, because I truly believe, and all of the listeners, you can relate to this, true success leaves footprints. Mm-hmm. True success leaves footprints. So it's not about trying to figure it out. You want to learn from someone who's already done it. And I've been blessed to have traveled 45 states, 19 countries. And so there's a system, there's a process, there's strategies that you can utilize so that you can also maximize your potential.
23: Mm-hmm. Who's your say target client? You know, you may have like former professional athletes or but who's your target client?
24: Excellent. Anyone that knows that there's more for them to do as far as the art of persuasion, the art of communication. They say public speaking is most people's number one fear.
23: I know.
24: Right? Isn't that wild? And thing is, Carl, you can be the smartest, you can have the greatest ideas, but if you can't communicate, if you can't communicate your ideas and be able to touch the audience or touch the person across the board table from you, boardroom table, I'm here to say it's as though it doesn't exist. Mm. And so what we're striving to do is anyone, professional athlete or those managers in corporate America, those who have retired, individuals who already have their speaking business or are authors and want to take it to the next level, we're going to be sharing how you can truly maximize your potential. Because again, it's not rocket science, but what you want to do is you want to align yourself with someone who's already done it so that you can learn from them. And that's what we'll be sharing on November 14th.
23: You know, you did that in your own career when you were aligning yourself with Les Brown, huh?
24: Oh, yes, yes, yes. And in 1991, I went to a Les Brown speaker training. And then in Detroit, Michigan, I was working for Hewlett Packard as a systems engineer and took some time off and flew to Detroit. It was a 2-day training. And what I walked away with, I said, wow, I didn't become, like this great orator, not at all. Mm-hmm. But what I walked away with was I said, if he can do it, I can do it. Mm-hmm. And sometimes that's all you need. And Les has become a good friend and he's been a mentor of mine. And we've spoken on the same platforms and whatnot. And again, that's what it's about. We all know. And here's the real question for all of our audience listeners. Can you look back on your life right now? And have you ever asked yourself, if I had only known back then what I know now, how would my life be different? And what I'm here to say is they say the definition of insanity is doing the same thing over and over and over again, expecting a different result. And so it's now time for you to say, you know what? There's more for me. And so let me step up, because again, nothing happens if you play it safe in your comfort zone. So on November 14th, we've got people coming from all over the United States who are going to be in Charlotte, North Carolina for this Speaker Author Blueprint Summit. But again, it's not just a one and done. We also have a follow-up program so that you take what you've learned and you implement. You know, I've traveled all over the world, and it's so amazing, Carl. You and I both, we've seen people go to conferences or summits or trainings, and they get this information, but they don't implement. They don't activate. And so we have designed in our program where there is a follow-up program to help you take the information and to implement it in your life. And that's the secret sauce.
0: Mm. Well, how do people register for this, and how can people reach you if they're excited about being a part of this summit?
24: 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And there we even have my AI assistant. Come on, somebody. Her name is Maya. Okay. And Maya will be there. So you can ask her questions. You can, you know, so on and so forth, and get some additional insights, because everyone's different. That's the beautiful thing about the Speaker Author Blueprint on November 14th. One size doesn't fit all. So even prior to you arriving, you're going to complete a pre-event questionnaire so we can understand what your objectives are, what your desired outcomes are, because we will customize the agenda to ensure that everyone achieves their desired results. And also, we also have a money back guarantee. That's how comfortable, that's how certain we are. We've never had in the 34 years, 34 and what, 7 months, we've never had anybody ask for a refund. So I stand by the program. I stand by it. So again, they can go to www.thespeakerauthorblueprint.com, get more information. If you have questions, you can ask questions of Maya, you know, right there on the website. And then for those of you that want to, you know, stay in touch with me, you can go to my Instagram page, Marlon Speaks Life. Okay, that's my handle at Instagram. Okay, Marlon is M-A-R-L-O-N, Speaks Life. So come check out some of my previous videos and so on and so forth. But thespeakerauthorblueprint.com is where they can register and reserve their seat. And space is limited, because I'm not trying to have a whole lot. I want to make sure that this is very interactive, very experiential. So we're going to have small numbers, and seats are going fast.
0: Yeah, Marlon. Shoot. I love what you're talking about. My speaker today is Mr. Marlon Smith. He's a good friend. He's a global international speaker. He's a man on a mission. And Marlon, this is something that, you know, I want everybody to hear really, really good. Your event is a Speaker Author Blueprint Summit, November 14th in Charlotte, North Carolina. Tell me more about that event.
24: Yes, on November 14th, it's going to be from 9 to 5 in Charlotte, North Carolina, and it's for individuals who are excited about taking it to the next level. The speakerauthorblueprint.com is where you can find more information, and we are about helping individuals truly maximize their potential. And so this is for anyone that knows in their heart that there's more. And communication skills in this day and age, it's so important. And so we're going to be sharing strategies for how you can improve as a communicator, as an effective communicator, as far as speaking, but also how you can develop your books and your materials to be in alignment to touch hundreds of thousands of people. And we're going to be talking about branding. How do you brand your business? How does it become one of those things where people know you and they are calling you to help them grow and achieve higher results? So that's what we'll be talking about. And again, the speakerauthorblueprint.com is where you can get more information. And I'm really excited for all of you to just at least take a look at it. We have a AI assistant. Her name is Maya. She'll answer your questions. And if you want to see some of my own videos, please go to on Instagram, Marlon Speaks Life, M-A-R-L-O-N, Speaks Life. And so that's really what it's about, Carl. Each one teach one, each one reach one. And you know, I know you and I were talking during the break about what's the why, and if you want to talk about that. Yeah. I mean,
0: talk about that.
24: Yeah, thank you. I mean, my why is, you know, I'm in the second half of my life, and I said to myself, you know, what's my legacy? I think all of us listening, for them to be listening to this radio program and this particular segment, is not by luck or chance. There's a reason why, and I'm talking to everyone who's listening right now, who can hear my voice. There's a reason why you're listening at this moment. You and I both know there's more for you. You may not say it. Yes, you're doing great, but in your heart of hearts, you know, and I know there's more. And so for me, I had to ask myself, Marlon, what is your legacy? Yes, I've done a lot of great things. I've given presentations in 45 states, 19 countries, came back from New Zealand and Australia and South Africa and London and Ghana. I mean, I'm blessed. But I also said to myself, what is my legacy going to be? You see, when I'm 97 years young and I look back on my life, it's not going to be what type of car I drove or the house I lived in. You know what's really going to matter, Carl? Mm. It's going to be the treasured memories and the loving relationships.
0: Yeah.
24: I really, truly believe that. And so I'm doing my best to say, you know what? If I can help others, you know, they say giving, when you give, you receive so much more in return. And so that's why I want to share. I've been blessed along this journey. You know, yes, I'm blessed to be, as a mentor, as a friend, Les Brown, but there's so many others.
0: And Dennis Kimbrough,
24: Tony Robbins. That's right. I mean, this is my 25th year being the lead presenter for the Tony Robbins Global Youth Leadership Summit. And so I'm grateful for that opportunity. And I also know to whom much is given, much is expected.
0: Yeah.
24: And so I want to be a blessing. And so my legacy, the speaker author blueprint, is where we're sharing strategies, you know, success principles, so that more every day there, listen, for the audience, I know many of you are saying, I know there's more for me. And if this feels right, when you go to www.thespeakerauthorblueprint.com and you just watch the videos and you'll see the testimonies of our previous blueprint summit, and you can read up on the information. And if it feels right, I say, go for it. Don't hold back, because as children, remember how we used to watch those cartoons, Carl? And there was like a good angel talking to one ear and there was a not so good angel talking to another ear, right? The battleground is your mind. That's the battleground. So if you can feel my sincerity, if you say, wow, there's something about this guy, let me go to thespeakerauthorblueprint.com. Let me go check it out. Wow, I like it. Well, I'm here to say, make the investment in you. Come join us on November 14th. In Charlotte, North Carolina. It will be powerful. It will make a difference in your life. And again, the reason why we're doing this is because I want to help more individuals walk in their purpose, shine their light in this world. Because again, when you shine your light, you bless others. And that's really what it's all about.
0: Yeah. You know, that makes me think that, you know, everyone's got a story.
24: Yes. You
0: know? Everyone's got something that they can benefit the world by if they told it correctly. And that's the part that you're telling them now. If you tell your story correctly. So everybody's got a chance. If they go to the Speaker Author Blueprint Summit, November 14th in Charlotte, North Carolina, they'll get a chance to learn the techniques and the tricks even. But this is not just about doing something. There's something about faith and there's something about fear, you know. But tell me a little bit about how people get afraid to go speak on stage or do something.
24: That's right. I mean, listen, we all, I mean, it's like this. Think of it like this. You know, we all have our comfort zone. And so I want you right now, as you're listening, I know some of you are driving, don't close your eyes, but here's what I want you to do. I like for you just to think about the fact that, you know, if you look back on your life and let's be honest, you know, if you look back on your life, how many of you can say to yourself, wow, there are things that I wish I had done, but I didn't. Yeah. How many of you right now, be honest with yourself, how many of you have regrets? You see, what regrets are is things that you wanted to do, but you didn't do it. And why didn't you do it? Because of fear. It's almost as though you're living in a comfort zone, in a bubble. In order for you to get to your dreams and goals, it's outside your comfort zone. So that means you got to step outside the comfort zone. But when you step outside the comfort zone, what happens? Fear pops up. Fear of the unknown, fear of rejection, fear of what will people say. fear of failure. And most people, when that fear pops up, they don't move forward. They step back and they have a life of regrets. What I'm here to say is it's when in that critical moment, when you're standing in front of fear, that's either when you walk in your greatness or you step back and you have a life of regrets. And what I believe, Carl, and for all the listeners, I want you to understand, it's in that moment when fear pops up, that's when you got to make a decision. So I've got two questions I want to share with you. Question number one, when you're standing in front of fear, ask yourself this question. What's the worst thing that can happen if I take action? My philosophy is as long as I'm not going to die, I'm going to go fine. Right? Question number two, if I don't take action, what will it cost me? How many of you know what I'm talking about when I say would have, should have, could have, but didn't? Yeah. Right? The would have, should have, could have game.

0: So that's powerful. And then question number two is, if I don't take action, what will it cost me? You know, the would have, should have, could have game, we don't want to play that. I'm here to say faith and fear cannot operate at the same time. And I'm encouraging our listeners, you and I both know we have regrets from the past. And the question is, what are you going to do different moving forward? Because what you do today will dictate where you'll be tomorrow. And when you think about the past, it's history. You can't change it. The future, it's always out there. It's a mystery. All you have is this moment right here and now. That's why they call it present, because it's a gift. So come to www.thespeakerauthorblueprint.com and learn more, because we're moving forward.
1: Man, I think about that, you know, somebody trying to talk about a successful life. You know, what does a successful life look like to you and to the people who are attending? Because everybody's success is different.
0: That's so true. So true. And I believe each one of us, all of your listeners, myself, you, Carl, we all are different. We have different gifts and talents. So how do you have a successful life? I believe it comes down to many successful years. How do you have a successful year? You know the answer, many successful months. How do you have a successful month? Many successful weeks. And how do you have a successful week? Many successful days. Well, what happens is time is flying by so fast. I mean, we're already in the fourth quarter of 2026. I don't know about you and our listeners, but it seems like time is moving faster than ever before. So what I want to encourage us to do, please, for you who are listening to this, please just write down these three questions. Every night before you go to bed, answer these three questions. And I would encourage you to write your answers down. You could write in a notebook or in your cell phone, in the note section of your cell phone, but write the answers down. Question number one, before you go to sleep every night, what was great about today? What was great about today? Not what was good. You see, I studied electrical engineering in school. I know that this mind, this brain, is the greatest computer. So what I focus on becomes my reality. And the reason why I ask, what was great about today? Because when you answer that question, you will find something. You're training, you're conditioning your mind. What was great about today?
1: Marlon, no, I just want you to know we only about a minute to go in the show.
0: Got it. What was great about today? Number two, what did I learn today? Either you're learning or you're dying. And number three, what did I do today to move closer to achieving my goals? Those three questions, I promise you, do those for 40 days and life will never be the same. And come
1: So what
0: join
1: about
0: us.
1: your event, Marlon? Tell us about your
0: Yes,
1: event.
0: come join us at thespeakerauthorblueprint.com. Come get the information November 14th in Charlotte, North Carolina. We'll see you there. And remember, a vision without action is just a dream. Action without a vision is merely a passing of time, but a vision with action can change the world.
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3: News this hour from Town Hall. I'm Mary Rose. The U.S. Coast Guard is searching for six people still missing after a medical transport jet went down off the coast of Massachusetts. At a Sunday morning news conference, Rear Admiral Matt Lake said crews located a debris field associated with the missing aircraft in the waters near Nantucket.
4: Our search remains ongoing. Coast Guard crews, along with our partners from the New York National Guard, their air rescue wing, along with Massachusetts authorities, have searched approximately 2,840 square miles over about 53 and a half hours.
3: Ground controllers lost contact with the Gulfstream G-100 early Saturday morning. The Latitude Air Ambulance jet was carrying medical evacuation from Bermuda to Boston Logan International Airport when it disappeared from radar. The United States has removed all of its B-1 bombers from an airbase in the United Kingdom following security concerns over a suspected terror plot. Correspondent Richard Boyd reports.
5: The Pentagon says about a dozen bombers stationed at RAF Fairford have returned to the U.S. but remain ready for combat missions. The move follows the arrest of six suspects accused of plotting an attack on the base, with UK officials saying there are strong indications Iran was involved. The suspects were later released on bail as British authorities continue investigating while Iran denies involvement.
3: The U.S. has also increased security at other military bases in Britain where American fighter jets are stationed. There soon may be robots on the moon. A team at NASA's Johnson Space Center in Houston is working on new machines to join crews on future lunar missions. The Dexterous Robotics team is working on humanoid robots. More on these stories at Town Hall.
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